God, by the power of His Holy Spirit, He can just speak to you. And maybe as you're praying for that individual, Lord just speaks to you and tells you He's going to heal that person. That can happen. Or He can speak to you and go and pray about a circumstance, an individual's life. He can tell you what to even pray about. So, you know, God is just being in line with the will of God. Because in 1 John, it tells us if we pray anything according to the will of God, in 1 John chapter 5, it tells us that if we pray anything in accordance with the will of God, we know that we have what we've prayed for. So we have that confidence, it says. That if we pray anything that is of the will of God, then then I know that I have it. Because it's in alignment with the will of God. And it's not working up enough faith. Okay, if congregation, we're going to really pray hard and we're going to sing really, really loud tonight. And I want everybody that has the gift of tongues to just blurt it out, and we're going to energize ourselves to the point where our faith is so strong that God's going to answer this prayer. That He's going to heal tonight. And that's not it. That's not the prayer of faith. It's not working up enough. It's just the prayer of faith that is connected. Faith connected to the Word of God, connected with the will of God, and as a result, there's power. God answers that prayer. It might not be instantly, and it might not be the way we thought He should answer that prayer, or the way He was going to answer, but it will be answered nonetheless, if it's according to the will of God. A few other things I wanted to point out here. It says, "And the prayer of faith shall save the sick, and the Lord shall raise him up, and if he have committed sins, they shall be forgiven him." So once again, if it's something where, you know, it was a public sin, as was the case in 1 Corinthians 5, then there needed to be the confession. And those sins confessed and done away with, and that individual is brought back and restored into the fellowship, prayed over, and you see those sins are forgiven. And then in verse 16 it says, "Confess your faults one to another, and pray one to another," or pray one for another, "that you may be healed. The effectual fervent prayer of a righteous man availeth much." Confess your faults one to another. Now be careful with this. You know, some people get into a confession mode where they're just confessing everything to everyone, and that can be very damaging. And that's really not the idea here. Confess your faults one to another. If you've offended someone, then you should confess that sin to that individual. You know, if you said something that hurt their feelings, then you should confess that sin. Tell them, you know, you find out, oh gosh, I didn't know it hurt you. Or you can tell it hurt their feelings. You know, they've been devastated by it. Then tell them you're sorry. Confess your sin. Private sin needs to be confessed privately. Congregate, you know, when you sin against someone, then that needs to be done in where you're, you know, confessing to that, you know, "I'm sorry, please forgive me for what I've done." But, you know, once again, you can get in a lot of trouble. You can make things a lot worse by making them public, your confessions public. And once again, he doesn't say to confess to the priest or the pope. Not mentioned there. Not to the pastor. It's to one another, those people that are involved in that circle where there's, you know, sin has. And the truth of the matter is this, that no one sins alone. In other words, whenever we sin, someone else is going to be affected. If no one else that you know is affected, Jesus Christ has been affected. In other words, he knows. So we never sin alone. And these individuals that are mentioned here, specifically Elijah, he was a righteous man. And it says, "The effectual fervent prayer of a righteous man availeth much." It doesn't mean that every time a righteous man prays that God answers him. And we see with Elijah, the story we're going to read about next, he prayed 7 times before this prayer, the prayer of his in 1 Kings chapter 17 and 18. His prayer was answered after he prayed seven times. The 7th time his prayer was answered. But he prayed in faith. How did he pray in faith? Well, in chapter 17, it tells us that God had told him what he was going to do. And he prayed according to what God told him he was going to do. So he knew it was going to happen. So he was able to pray in faith. "Lord, I know this is of you." And he prayed in faith and God answered him. But Elijah, he was a man of faith, yet he prayed 7 times. There's

Elijah, he prayed 7 times and God answered his prayer. So sometimes we give up too easy. And sometimes it's just not the Lord's will. But we do be just like with Elijah, we need to be like those who are willing to labor in prayer. Elijah was a man subject to like passions as we are. Now, when we talk about Elijah, one of the Old Testament heavyweights, he was a prophet of God, and he was powerful and powerfully used by the Spirit of God. And we have a tendency to think, well, you know, Elijah, you know, he prayed. And as you go back to the story, 1 Kings chapter 17 and 18, actually prior to that, God gave Elijah the power to withhold rain. And he goes to Ahab, he goes up to the palace, he just tells Ahab, it's not going to rain until I say so. And he walks away. And Ahab's probably just going, who's that? Who's that guy? And remember, he dressed like one of the Flintstones, right? He just had, you know, that camel skin outfit on, wild hair. You know, he was the guy that ate, you know, locusts, wild locusts. And, you know, it's just, he was just a wild guy. And he was one of those, just a fiery prophet of God. And so, actually, it's John the Baptist who ate wild locusts. Probably Elijah did the same thing, but John the Baptist, a locust eater. Anyways, he was a wild man nonetheless. He had the wild outfit. And so he says, it's not going to rain until I say so. And God finally tells him it's going to rain. And it was 3.5 years later. And so he goes to Ahab and he told him it's going to rain. And you better get down from this mountain. It's going to rain. And then you see right away, he gets into prayer mode because there's not a cloud in the sky. And he's thinking, you know what? Lord, you told me it's going to rain. There's not a cloud around. He starts to pray. He prays once and he tells his servant to go out and look at the coastline. To go look over the Mediterranean, look out in the sky and see, can you find a cloud somewhere? Comes back, no cloud. Go again, he's praying. Comes back, nope. Go again, he's praying. Nope. He's praying, fourth time, sends him out. Nope. Fifth time, sends him out. Nope. He's praying. The seventh time, he goes out and his servant comes back and says, you know what? Now there's a little cloud. It's just about the size of a man's hand. And with that, Elijah knew. Hey, it's going to rain. And he says, you better get off this mountain before, while you can, Ahab. And it's going to rain, man. It's going to pour. And sure enough, after 3.5 years, he prays. After 3.5 years, here comes rain. He's the guy that says it's not going to rain. He's the guy that says it's going to rain. It rains. Now, after that, remember, and during that whole situation, we don't have time to get into it, but he was able to eliminate over 450 false prophets. And there was a great revival taking place. But then he gets to the bottom of the hill after this great, magnificent display of God's power. And he won the battle of the prophets between the true prophet, one true prophet of God, and hundreds of false prophets. He won the battle, the glorious contest up there. God answered by fire through his one prayer. Called on the name of the Lord and God answered by fire. And so he's on a spiritual high, but he gets down to the bottom of the hill and wicked Jezebel threatens his life and he runs for the hills, literally. He runs for the hills. He takes off. He's afraid. He's intimidated by this one woman. Because he's a man just like you and me. Elijah was a man subject to like passions as we are. It's interesting, isn't it, how in some areas we can be so victorious and so strong and be able to just stand against great odgs or under, you know, intense persecution or temptation. And then some minor difficulty comes along. You know, our 5-year-old nephew or niece says something that hurts our feeling and we're devastated. Or some minor problem. And we all know how weak we are. Elijah, here's something that is mind-boggling. Elijah is just like you. Same feelings. Same kinds of thoughts, passions. Elijah was a man subject to like passions as we are. And he prayed earnestly that it might not rain, and it rained not on the earth by the space of 3 years and 6 months. 3.5 years it didn't rain. And he prayed again, and the heaven gave rain, and the earth brought forth her fruit. So it's to be a great source of

0: encouragement to us. As we look at this portion of Scripture, it's important that we realize that the most powerful, really the greatest power on this planet is prayer. It comes from God. God is the greatest power, obviously, in all of the earth, in all of the, not only in all of the earth, but in everywhere, in the entire, in all of creation, all of the universe, and all of the heavens. But the most powerful, you know, as far as, you think of what man considers to be powerful. You know, 150 years ago, or 200 years ago, it was horsepower. You know, that was the most powerful thing man had, horsepower. And then, you know, we came up, you know, as man became more civilized and more advanced, or maybe not more civilized, but more advanced technically, think of an engine, you know, and we call that horsepower. So I guess you would say manpower first was most powerful, then literally horsepower, then horsepower in the sense of, you know, motor vehicle where you had, you know, 15, 20 horsepower, and then you got, you know, 300 horsepower, 400 horsepower or more. And yet, nothing in comparison to atomic power, the atomic bomb, hydrogen, you know, hydrogen bomb. And yet, a far greater power, infinitely greater, is the power of prayer. And we have that power, the power of prayer. And prayer changes things. And we can access, just as Elijah accessed power through prayer, you have that same access. The same access. You can, in a sense, flip the same switch spiritually. You can turn on, you know, turn on prayer. And it's powerful. And we see, you know, as he speaks about the restoration of a brother that has sinned, you know, there's power in prayer. And God wants to use us in this area of prayer. And prayer can remove affliction. If a person is being afflicted, because they're doing something wrong, or they've fallen into sin or whatever, or disobedient, God can use your prayer to restore them or to help them. Or if the person is just waiting for that prayer of faith, maybe God is just allowing them, as was the case with Job, to experience, for whatever reasons only God knows, to experience that affliction, and God wants to use you to bring forth that healing, or the elders or what have you. Power of prayer. It should never be underestimated. Well, he says here, he speaks of as we've been talking about, an individual who is in sin. He says in verse 19, he says, "Brethren, if any of you do err from the truth and one convert him, let him know that he which converteth the sinner from the error of his way shall save a soul from death and shall hide a multitude of sin." The word error is interesting in the Greek there. It's the Greek word planeo, and it means heavenly wanderer. That's what we are as believers, as Christians, when we backslide. And the Old Testament speaks of one who moves into sin. Remember when David committed adultery with Bathsheba? It talks about his sin and how he was in the sin for approximately a year or so. And during that time in Psalm 32, it tells us that he felt like as he was withholding confession, before he confessed his sin to God, got things right, he says that his bones were like drying up. They were like rotting within his being. There was a rotting, a drying up, the bones. He could just, the heaviness of God upon his life. And he had erred. In the Old Testament, backsliding, New Testament, somebody who's fallen into sin or given himself into sin or disobedience. To err means to wander, and it speaks of that, a wandering star. And the idea there in the Greek is a gradual moving away from truth, from the Word of God, from God Himself. Gradually moving away from the will of God. That's the idea here. Very dangerous. It's dangerous for the individual because that person can find themselves in a backslidden state where, as was, I believe, the case with Ananias and Sapphira, they lied to God and they sinned a sin unto death and God killed them. But I believe they were Christians. They may or may not have been. That's debatable. I believe that they lied to God, and so God killed them. He takes credit. You know, he takes credit for it. And a person, a believer, can backslide to the point where God takes him. We've talked about the sin unto death. But it's also detrimental for the fellowship, the congregation. In Ecclesiastes 9:18, it says this: one sinner destroys much good. We're all connected. We're all a part of the same body. So one who is, and when you think of a believer, that's, we are heavenly citizens. We're citizens of God's kingdom, but when we backslide, we're wandering. We're heavenly wanderers. We're going to heaven, but we're wandering in the meantime. And it's a detrimental position to be. It's a dangerous position to be in. If he's speaking of a non-believer here, if you apply this to the non-believer, it's you know, the non-believer, you expect the non-believer to sin. But to remain in that sin is dangerous. That's why they need Jesus Christ as their Lord and Savior, so that they're not wandering for all eternity, or lost for all eternity, eternally damned. Brethren, if any of you do err from the truth, and one convert him, let him know that he which converteth the sinner from the error of his way shall save a soul from death, and shall hide a multitude of sins. Now, I believe the context here is the believer. And once again, as we study other portions of Scripture, we know that there is a sin unto death, and I believe that's the context, and that's what is being spoken of here. As a believer that is continuing in sin, if he doesn't turn to the Lord, that they will ultimately die as a result of that sin. But if we are used by God to restore them, then there is a multitude of sin that is covered. You see, that person turns to the Lord, that lifestyle of sin, and the sin that would have continued, all that it's all done away with. And so we need to be used by God to restore those who are wandering. And God wants to use us, and we need to be sensitive. And as I mentioned at the outset of our study, like those prophets of old who were waiting for an opportunity to bring forth the message of God, that we be those who have studied the word and are ready to bring forth the message when the opportunity avails itself. And so as we close here in James, it's interesting, you know, James, he's just straight to the point. He doesn't close with, you know, he just closes. You know, Paul the Apostle, he did kind of different style in closing, and the Holy Spirit gave. But James, he's very cut and dry, and he just closes his epistle. Before we close tonight, as we consider those things that we've learned from James, there's, in a sense, a litmus test for maturity that we see in the book of James, and one that we can kind of put ourselves through. We consider where we're at right now in 2012, almost July of 2012, and where we were last year, let's say the 4th of July last year. Are you more patient than you were last year, or are you less patient? See, this is a test for spiritual maturity. If you're getting more mature, then you're more patient. What about with temptation? Are we entertaining thought, you know, comparing ourselves now and last year? Are we entertaining thoughts of temptation and sin, or are we resisting more than we did last year? As we consider where we're at, are we more obedient to God's word or less obedient? Are we still prejudiced in an area? Or maybe we have certain prejudices towards certain kinds of people or certain believers because they're rich or poor or from an ethnic standpoint. Those things should not be. That should maybe not be a part of the church. The tongue. Are we more in control of our tongue than we were in 2011? Are we peacemakers? Are we more peacemaker, you know, as far as the comparison? Are we more of a peacemaker than we were last year? Or are we a troublemaker in the body of Christ? Is the enemy using something in my life to bring forth a root of bitterness to spread it in the body of Christ? It's a way we can see, because you see, the enemy can use so many different things against us, and sometimes we're just blinded to what the enemy has used against us to bring us to that place. But if we just say, hey, am I more of a peacemaker or more of a troublemaker? What am I on the verge on? Peace, or am I on the verge of trouble, causing problems? Plans, are my plans contingent? Are my plans more contingent now on the Lord, or are they less contingent now? The mature believer is always contingent. His plan is always contingent on the will of God and what God wants. And our finances, remember James talked about our finances. Are we, our finance, if we're financially speaking, are we more committed to the Lord with our finances? Submitted to the Lord with our finances? In our prayers? When we go through problems, do we find ourselves dependent upon God in prayer? Or are we more dependent on self or something else, someone else? Another resource. And then also, and lastly tonight, with wandering stars, so to speak, wandering saints, heavenly wanderers, are we more critical of those individuals, or are we more desirous to see them restored to the fellowship? Because you see, that's the heart of God, to see the ones who are wandering brought back. And God can use us to do that. So maybe it's a text message, a phone call away, whatever, as you are led by the Spirit of God. That's a great sign of maturity, just being led by the Spirit of God in all these areas I just went over. Because the Spirit of God, He knows where we're weak, and He knows where we need strength. And so it's just depending on Him constantly, looking to God. Well, let's pray. Father, we thank You that You're always available to us, and that you're always dependable, and that you cannot be unfaithful, that You're always, whether we're faithful or not, Lord, that You're... whether we're faithless or not, You're faithful. And so we praise You for that. And I pray, Lord, tonight that as Your word has gone forth and as Your Spirit has maybe spoken to us in different areas of our lives, of our walks with You, that we would be those who confess and with those things that are private between You and between us and You, Lord, we just ask for forgiveness, and those things that we need to ask for forgiveness for, Lord, we pray just that You would that we'd be obedient, Lord, to Your Spirit and led of Your Spirit, God, that we might be those peacemakers and those who are being used in Your fellowship to restore and to bring joy and ministering by Your Spirit. And so tonight, Lord, we look to You to fill us once again, that we might be empowered. And that we would use the power of prayer, Lord, as Elijah did, to see great things, Lord.
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0: 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This radio program is a chapter-by-chapter, verse-by-verse study through the entire Bible. And on today's edition of The Word for Today, Pastor Chuck continues his message, Don't Lose Sight of the Eternal, as we pick up in 1 John chapter 2, verse 16. And now, with today's study, here's Pastor Chuck.
1: There's a great inconsistency today, as so many Christians are taking and abusing their Christian liberty, presuming on the grace of God, and are trying to join with God and join with the world and make Christ one with Belial. You can't do it. You can't mix light and darkness. Love not the world, neither the things that are in the world, for he who has the love of the world in his heart has not the love of the Father. Pretty strong words. You better examine your own heart. Do I have a love for the world in my heart? Am I attracted to worldly things? Am I, you know, moving in those directions? If I have the love of the world in my heart, I have not the love of the Father. For all that is in the world, the lust of the flesh, the lust of the eyes, the pride of life, is of the world and is not of God. Now, he gives to us then the rationale. The world passes away and the lust thereof. Hey, if your life is bound up in worldly things, the lust and the desires and the love for the world, if that's where your life is, know that it's going to pass away. The world passes away and the lust thereof. You're investing in things that are going to perish. But he that doeth the will of God abideth forever. That's great rationale. You see, our problem is that we so often lose sight of eternity. As we are in this world, we get so involved in the worldly things that our vision becomes clouded and we lose the sense and the consciousness of the eternal. And when you lose the consciousness of the eternal, then Satan can just really do a trip on your mind. The 73rd Psalm, Asaph speaks about that trip that Satan did on his mind.

when he got his eyes upon the world and the people in the world. He said, now I know that God is good. But when I sought to understand a few things, I was almost wiped out. Because I began to look at the prosperity of the wicked. I began to see how they got along and, you know, they didn't seem to have any problems and this and that and the other. And Satan just really started to put a real trip on him. And he said, when I sought to know these things, I almost slipped. He said, I said, hey, it doesn't pay to try and serve God. It doesn't pay to try and be good. And when I sought to know these things, I almost slipped until I went into the sanctuary of God, and then I saw their end. In the sanctuary of God, his vision was corrected, and he got sight now of the eternal. And that's why it's so important that we come into the sanctuary of God. Living in this materialistic world, it's so easy to just get caught up in the whole worldly flow, and we lose sight of the eternal. But it's important that we come into the sanctuary of God and we be reminded again that the world is going to pass away and the lust thereof, but he who does the will of God is going to abide forever. So that we get the right perspective on those things that we are drawn to or seeking after, that we keep the true perspective, that we don't get involved in those material things that are going to pass away, but we keep our hearts on those things that are eternal. And that should always be our experience in the sanctuary of God, the correcting of the perspective, where we come again into the sense and the consciousness of the eternal. Now there's where, of course, our problems lie as God deals with our lives. Because as God deals with our lives, he always has the eternal in view. And when I have only the temporal in view, many times my view differs from God. And I say, God, what are you doing? You know, God, how can you say you love me? God, if you love me, why is this happening to me? It's because I have my eyes on the temporal, material advantage, and God is looking at the eternal plan and the eternal advantage. It's important that we step back and we get the long view. And realize that the world is going to pass away in the lust thereof. He who does the will of God abides forever. Little children, it is the last time. And as you have heard that Antichrist shall come, even now are there many Antichrists whereby we know that it is the last time. Jesus said in the last times there will be many false Christs that will arise. Many men declaring themselves to be the Savior. Now, that happened in John's day. And John took that as the sign that they were in the last times. But you know, I am convinced that it is God's desire that we all in every generation believe that ours is the final generation. I think that that is something that God wants to keep in the consciousness of the church. That this is it. That the Lord is coming soon. Because I really believe that this is one of the most purifying influences within the church and one of the things that helps us to keep perspective. Almost more than anything else is the realization that the Lord is coming soon. What difference does it make? The Lord is coming. Hey, he's coming soon. The Lord is coming soon. Sooner than what we realize or think. Now, I personally also believe that he's coming for all of us very soon. Even you young people. I believe that we are at the time of the end, and I do believe that God wants me to believe that, and God wants that to be in the consciousness of the church. Now, I do believe that there is much more reason to believe that today than there was to believe that 25 years ago. I believe that things have happened in the last 25 years in the development of certain technologies that make biblical prophecies now

far more realistic than they could have been 25 years ago as far as their fulfillment was concerned. I really believe we're getting down to the wire. I believe we're in the last time. John believed he was in the last time, but I do believe that God intended him to believe that, as he intends all of us to live in the awareness or consciousness that at any moment the whole program can be interrupted, so that you don't get too attached to things, that you live lightly. As Paul said to the Corinthians, and he also believed he was in the last times, and writing to the Corinthians in light of believing that this was it, he said, the time has come when they that are married should be as though they weren't married. That is, your first priority should be that of serving God rather than pleasing your wife. When our every contact with the world, he said, should be just as light as possible. That's the way we should always live, with a light touch with the world. Don't get so rooted, don't get so bound up in the worldly system that you're not ready to just drop it at a moment's notice, at the blast of the trump of God. So, there were antichrists in those days. We are looking for the antichrist to soon come. But here it is plural. There were many antichrists. Now, John says concerning a lot of these who had turned against Christ that they went out from us. Some of them had even become a part of the fellowship of the church for a time. And they went out from us, but they were not of us. For had they been of us, they would no doubt have continued with us. But they went out that they might be made manifest that they were not all of us. You know, it is a healthy body that is able to purge the poisons from its system. And when a body gets so weak that it can no longer purge the poisons, it will soon die. So it is a healthy body that is able to purge itself of poison. They went out from us, but they weren't of us. For had they been of us, they no doubt would have remained with us. But they went out from us that it might be made manifest that they were not of us. But you have an unction or an anointing from the Holy One, and you know all things. Now, we mentioned that there are two Greek words for know, gnosko, which is knowledge by experience, and then oidos, knowledge by intuition. What would you believe that this particular Greek word would be? You have an unction from the Holy One and you know all things. You know all things by experience? Have you experienced everything? I haven't. And I'm glad. A lot of things I haven't experienced and I don't desire to experience them. So, no, I don't know all things by experience, but I do know them by the anointing of the Holy Spirit. You have this anointing of the Holy Spirit that you know all things. There is a intuitive knowledge of the Spirit that comes to us. And it's an interesting thing, and it's almost a difficult thing. When you have the intuitive knowledge of the Spirit and you're dealing with a person that doesn't, you're absolutely amazed that they can't see it because it's so clear. This is one problem we've often had, is when God gives to you an understanding, a knowledge of things, and you can see it so clearly, and you try to explain it to somebody, and they say, no, no, no, it's not that way, you know, and they can't see it. And you say, it's almost frustrating, but the Spirit gives you an edge. And a lot of times you know things and you can't really tell how you know them. Well, how do you know that? I don't know how. I just know it. Oh, you can't know that? Well, I do. You have an anointing from the Holy One. And He gives you this intuitive knowledge of people many times, of circumstances. And of course, in this particular instance, it is of people. They went out from us. And this intuition, you knew that they weren't really of us. Now, I have not written unto you because you know not the truth, but because you know it, and that no lie is of the truth. Again,

Both of these words are oidos in Greek, knowledge by intuition. We know the truth. How do we know the truth? Because the Spirit of God has planted the truth in our hearts. We know that Jesus Christ is the Son of God. We know that He died for our sins. Try to explain that to someone who hasn't had the work of the Spirit within their heart. And all of the doubts and all of the misgivings and everything else. So you know, thank God you know. You know by the work of the Spirit within your heart. Thank God His Spirit worked in your heart, or you wouldn't know. You'd be just like the others, lost in the darkness of your own ignorance. I've not written unto you because you don't know the truth, but because you do know it, and that no lie is of the truth. And who is a liar? But he that denies that Jesus is the Messiah. As I say, you know that. You know that Jesus is the Messiah. How do you know that? Because the Spirit of God has borne witness to your heart of this truth. But a lot of people don't know this. They believe a lie. Those that deny that Jesus Christ or Jesus is the Messiah, he is an antichrist. That denies the Father and the Son. Well, I believe in God, but I don't know why Jesus is necessary, and I don't really believe much. You know, I think Jesus is a good man. Yeah, he was, you know, a prophet and all, but no. You can't pass him off as a good man. There's too many inconsistencies there. You see, if he wasn't the Son of God, then he was a liar. And how can you say a liar is a good man? He was a fraud. He was a deceiver. How can you say he was a good man? You see, he was either God manifested in the flesh, or he was a deceiver and a liar and a fraud. And thus, he wasn't a good man. He was one of the worst charlatans who ever came down the road. If you deny the Father and the Son, now, whosoever denieth the Son, the same has not the Father. Well, I believe in God, but I don't believe in Jesus. No, you don't really believe in the Father. Jesus said, I am the way, the truth, and the life, and no man comes to the Father but by me. Now, a lot of people claim to believe in God, and I don't doubt their claim. I just don't know what God they believe in. You see, there are a lot of gods. David said, the gods of the heathen are many. So a person say, hey, I believe in God. You know, supreme being. Who does he believe in? I don't know. When Jesus talks about the Father, he's talking about the eternal God, the creator of the heaven and the earth. Yeah, that's the one I believe in. Not if you don't believe in Jesus. You see, if you don't have the Son, you don't have the Father. If you don't have the Son, you can't come to the Father. No man can come to the Father but by Him. So the only way to the God who is revealed in the Bible is through Jesus Christ. Now, there are many Jewish people today who say, well, we just pray to God. We don't need Jesus. Well, then I don't know which God they're praying to. Because the God even of their own Old Testament required that before they could come to Him, they had to offer a sacrifice and get rid of the sins by the animal sacrifice. Oh, well, I just come to God with my good works, and I just believe that God accepts me because of my good works and my sincerity. Well, your God may, but He's not the God that's revealed in the Bible, because He said, your works are like filthy rags. In His sight, He has no interest in your works. The just shall live by faith, and not faith in your works, but faith in His work. So there is a bond between the Father and the Son that you cannot have one without the other. To deny one is to deny the other. To receive one is to receive the other. They'd go together as a package, and you can't separate them. Now, the King James translators there in verse 23 added,
He that acknowledges the Son has the Father.

0: also, but that's just an addition to the text. You notice it's in italics, which indicates it to be an addition to the text, and they're just trying to complete the thought. But the thought is complete enough without their addition. Whosoever denies the Son has not the Father. Let that therefore abide in you which you have heard from the beginning. For if that which you have heard from the beginning shall remain in you, ye also shall continue in the Son and in the Father. So in the beginning of their faith, they were taught that Jesus Christ was the Son of God. He came to be the Savior of the world. Now hold fast to that. Let it abide in you. For you will continue both in the Son and in the Father. And this is the promise that he has promised to us, even eternal life. God so loved the world that he gave his only begotten Son, that whosoever believeth in him should not perish but have everlasting life. And Jesus said there in John 3:36, he that hath the Son of God hath everlasting life, and he that hath not the Son of God shall not see life, but the wrath of God abides on him. I am the resurrection and the life. He that believeth on me, though he were dead, yet shall he live. And if you live and believe in me, you'll never die. So the promise that he has promised us is eternal life with him in God's kingdom. That's the hope that I have tonight. I plan to spend my eternity with Jesus Christ, to forever be with the Lord. Wherever he is, there's where I'm going to be. These things, he said, have I written unto you concerning them that would seduce you. But the anointing, that unction, same word, that you have received of him abides in you, and you need not that any man should teach you, but as the same anointing teaches you of all things, and is truth, and is no lie, and even as it hath taught you, ye shall abide in him. Now, in the declaration that you have need that no man should teach you, but the Holy Spirit would teach you, and Jesus promised that. He said, but the Comforter, which is the Holy Ghost, which the Father will send in my name, he will teach you all things and bring all things to your remembrance whatsoever I have commanded you. And for you to really learn anything takes the work of the Holy Spirit within your heart. Now, the interesting thing is, though I may be teaching you God's word and God's truth, and some of you are seeing it and understanding it, and it's being clarified, and you say, wow, yeah, man, great. And others are saying, what in the world is he talking about? When's this thing going to get over? You know, I want to go to Bob's, you know. And what's happening? With some, the Holy Spirit is teaching. You couldn't learn unless the Holy, you know, even though you're hearing truth, even though you read truth, you read the Word of God, unless the Holy Spirit teaches you, you can't really comprehend or understand it. The natural man does not understand the things of the Spirit, neither can he know them. They are spiritually discerned, but he that is spiritual understands all things.
1: 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Pleasing God, a life surrendered is a life well lived. Now here's Pastor Chuck.
0: And now may the Lord be with you. And may the Lord watch over you and keep you in his love, in his grace. May the Lord cause you to abound in every good work for Jesus Christ. And may the Lord grant to you new dimensions of relationship with Him, that you might become more keenly aware of His presence with you and His power to help you. May God bless you. May you have just a fruitful, blessed week walking with Jesus Christ.
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2: Courage ought to mark the man of God. And that courage ought to encompass our body, our mind, our hearts, and our souls. That courage ought to be displayed in feats of physical strength. That's courageous, but also moral conviction, emotional stability, and spiritual vitality. Our lives ought to be lived as heroic deeds.

0: Welcome to Know the Truth with Philip DeCourcy. He's pastor of Kindred Community Church in Anaheim Hills, California, and I'm your host, Wayne Shepherd. How can we maintain a motivated and determined outlook when life often presents discouraging setbacks? That's the question Pastor Philip explores today when he concludes this encouraging message from the book of Nehemiah. It's a lesson on learning what it takes to keep on keeping on from our series, Profiles in Courage. To replay any message you may have missed, visit ktt.org. Here's Philip.
1: We're in a series called Profiles in Courage, and we're coming this morning to look at Nehemiah. Here in chapter 4, he's facing discouragement. And so we want to kind of think through the issue of courage in the face of discouragement, or the courage to not quit, or the courage to keep going in the face of discouragement. And guys, you and I need to remind ourselves that the devil's favorite weapon against the work of the gospel and the people of God has always been the weapon of discouragement. The word discouraged means deprived of courage, by the way. Discouragement is the opposite of courage. It means you've lost your courage. You're now wrestling with doubt, and you wonder as to whether what you've set out to be or set out to do can ever be pulled off. It's one of the occupational hazards of life and ministry. So let's jump right into chapter 4 of Nehemiah. There's three things I want us to see if you're taking notes. I want you to see their enemies, we're going to see their exasperation, and we're going to see their encouragement. Their enemies first. Nehemiah and the inhabitants of Jerusalem and the wider community of faith in Judea were living in the presence of their enemies. That's the lot of God's people. I hope you've already nailed that one down as you walk the path of discipleship. You are in enemy territory. The wind is against you. Jesus talked about sending his lambs out among the wolves. And if you study chapter 4, you've got Sanballat, Tobiah, the Ammonites, Geshem, and the Ashdodites. That's their enemies. What about their exasperation? Well, earlier, they had a mind to work. When Nehemiah gets there, right, chapter 2, tells them of the story that brought them there, of just how God gave green lights. An impossible thing has happened. He even has not only the authority of the Persians, but he has supplies that they have supplied to the rebuilding of the city. And we read in verse 8 of chapter 2, the hand of God has been good upon me. Also the king's words that he had spoken to me. So they said, let's rise up and build and set.

our hands to this good work. But excitement and expectation now gives way to exhaustion and exasperation. Look at verse 10. Then Judah said, the strength of the laborers is failing, and there is so much rubbish that we are not able to build the wall. Let's rise up and build. We're not able. Exhaustion can be an ally to the enemy. Wasn't it Vince Lombardi who said, fatigue makes cowards of us all? That's true. And I think that principle's at work here. When you and I ignore our humanity, when you and I exceed our biblical boundaries in terms of work, rest, and play, we become tense. We become irritable, and we become susceptible to gloominess. Physical exhaustion alters emotional state, which weakens spiritual capacity. Okay, let's get to the encouragement. So that's their enemies. That's their exasperation, their encouragement. Here's the bottom line. It's always too soon to quit. I forget who I stole this from. This wasn't original to me, but it is strikingly challenging. The Christian has no right to be discouraged in the same world as God. Do not be dismayed, for I will not fail you. God is alive, brothers. God is sovereign, man. He loves us immensely in Christ, and he has given us the abundant hope and help of the Holy Spirit. So let's look at a few things. I'm just going to hop, skip, and jump. Number one, prayer. You want to deal with discouragement? You want to know how Nehemiah helps them not to quit? Number one is prayer. They did not simply cry about their predicament. They cried out to God about their predicament and asked for his help and relief. Chapter 4, verse 4, notice. Hear, O our God, for we are despised. Take their reproach on their own heads and give them as plunder to the land of captivity. Do not cover their iniquity. Do not let their sin be blotted out before you, for they have provoked you to anger before the builders. Scroll down to verse 9. And you read again, nevertheless, we made our prayer to our God, and because of them, we set a watch against the wall or against them day and night. I'd love to pick all of those apart in terms of the content of their prayer. I don't have time, but you get to see. They went to their knees. Don't let life drive you to your knees. Willingly fall on your knees and cry out to God to vindicate you, to vindicate himself. Prayer for Nehemiah was not a last resort, but a first response. See, for us, it's a last resort. For him, it was a first response. He understood that you can do more once you have prayed, but you cannot do more until you have prayed. So the first thing you should do is pray. Because at that point, you're inviting God into the problem. His wisdom to your thoughts, his strength for your weakness, his power in the face of your opposition. James 5:16, it is the fervent prayer of a righteous man that what? Accomplishes much. Prayer will accomplish much in your child's life. In that conflict that you face, in that hill you must climb, in that battle you must fight. William Temple said somewhere that whereas we think our real work is our activity, to which prayer is an adjunct, our praying is the real work. That's right. Colossians 4:12 says of Epaphroditus that he labored for you in prayer. The word labor means to work. He worked for you in prayer because prayer is the work. Number two, persistence. Prayer, number two, persistence. Just good old-fashioned persistence, not giving up, plowing ahead. Keep on keeping on. They resisted and they persisted. Verse 6, so we built the wall and the entire wall was joined together up to half its height because the people had a mind to work. Verse 9, nevertheless, we made our prayer to God. Because of that, we set a watch against them day and night. Verse 15, and it happened when our enemies heard that it was known to us that God had brought their plot to nothing, that all of us returned to the wall, everyone to his work.
Verse 23, so neither I, my brethren, my servants, nor the man

disciplined and stay on task. Nehemiah knew his people didn't need to build, they needed to build. They didn't need to walk, they needed to work. And our discouragement will have a way of sorting itself out. That's such a good word. That's why Churchill was so effective, so prodigious. In her book, I Was Winston Churchill's Private Secretary, Phyllis Moore talks about his diligence, his doggedness. Yeah, that kind of bulldog spirit. In that, you know, he had the country to govern, he had the Nazi threat to face, and he had book deadlines. She talks about a day when Prague fell, and he was hurrying to complete a 300,000-word history of the English people. He said after supper, quote, "It's hard to take one's attentions off the events of today and concentrate on the reign of James II, but I'm going to do it." And he did. This woman said of him, "When a job of writing has to be done, Mr. Churchill sits down to do it, whether he is in the mood or not, and the effort generates the creative power." Love that. The effort generates the creative power. Borrow the words of the basketball star Jerry West, "You can't get much done in life if you only work on the days when you feel good." Prayer, persistence, keep on keeping on. The effort will generate its own creative power. Number three, perspective. Perspective. Now, it's more implicit than explicit, but we can tell that they'd lost perspective, right? I mean, they set out, they had a mind to work. They got halfway through the job with great enthusiasm and excitement. And now the excitement is waning and exasperation has set in and they've lost perspective. You know what? We're not as enthusiastic as we once were. I don't think we're going to be able to pull this thing off. And Nehemiah brings perspective, doesn't he? We'll come back to this verse. "Do not be afraid of them. Remember the Lord, great and awesome, and fight for your brethren, your sons and your daughters, your wives and your houses." Nehemiah, as a visionary leader, brought perspective. Good leaders bring perspective. Good fathers bring perspective. Good pastors bring perspective. Good businessmen in the office bring perspective. They help frame an issue. They help people see what their emotions won't see or their lack of conviction or belief won't see. Good leaders bring perspective. They help people see the bigger picture. They help people see the problem can be solved. In chapter 1, you see Nehemiah with a theological perspective, right? Read chapter 1 in your own time. He hears about the city. It's dilapidated. The people are discouraged. And all of a sudden, he starts to pray. And he puts it all into a theological perspective. "Do you know why we're here? Because I have sinned and our fathers have sinned. We have broken covenant with God." And this is the very thing he said he would do. Then in chapter 2, with permission to return to the city, he arrives. He does his own kind of thing during the night where he surveys the walls, what it's going to take. He does some measurements and he does, you know, a cost analysis of what needs to take place. And he comes up with an organizational chart of how it can be pulled off, so on and so forth. Then he tells the people and he brings perspective because it says in chapter 2, "And I told them of the good hand of God upon me." He brought perspective. He says, "Guys, God's in this. Let me tell you, God's in this. King Artaxerxes let me come here. God's in this. Not only did King Artaxerxes let me come here, God's in this. He sent men with me to protect me on the journey, and he gave me wood from his forest, and he's given me a leave of absence to pull this thing off." To give them perspective. You've got theological perspective, chapter 1, historical perspective, chapter 2, and then motivational perspective, chapter 4. Hey, guys, remember, God is great and awesome, and remember to fight for your families. I know you're tired. I know you're spooked. And I know you're fearful. But I want to remind you what's at stake, your family and your future. He gives them perspective. Number 4, praise. Praise

people needed to get their eyes off themselves, their enemies, and on to God, whose good hand had sponsored the work. Nehemiah calls them to urgently remember the Lord great and awesome, and then to remember that the Lord would fight for them, verse 14 and 20. By the way, this phrase, great and awesome, it's a flashback to Exodus 14, 13 to 14, and the Exodus and the great redemption of the people of God. They need to be reminded that God was for them. Did it matter who was against them? Anybody greater than God? Anything more powerful than him? He's the Lord of hosts. The armies of heaven are at his side. He's omnipotent, all powerful. These men of God and the people of God needed to address their fears with a proper theology of God. Theology is so practical, so helpful. You want to deal with your fears? Read a good theology book on the attributes of God. His sovereignty, his immensity, his wisdom, his power, his mercy, his covenant-keeping nature. Once you get an outline of the greatness and power of God, everything shrinks to its proper size. You feel emboldened. If God is for us, who can be against us? A while ago, I finished an autobiography on R.T. Kendall, who followed Dr. Martin Lloyd-Jones in London at Westminster Chapel. It's an interesting story because they were so unlike in some ways. But there's a great story in that story where Carl Henry, a great American theologian attached to Southern Baptist Seminary, would come every summer, and R.T. Kendall and Carl Henry became great friends. And one day they were driving to the chapel, and they were in the front of Buckingham Palace on their way in a car. When R.T. Kendall said to Carl Henry, said this, you know, if you had your life to live all over again, what would you do differently? To which that great man of God, with a very king theological mind, said, I would remember that only God can turn water into wine. If I had to live it all over again, I'd remind myself of the omnipotence of God, his power and his sovereignty. That's the key. Finally, the partnership. Here's another, you know, plank in resolving our discouragement. I won't spend a lot of time on it. Time's gone and it's kind of self-explanatory, but you'll see throughout this chapter that one of the solutions was drawing strength from one another. Verses 13 to 14, verses 16 to 23 is all about people coming together. You see that in the face of the enemy's threats, he positions men in the lower parts of the wall. He puts the people of God according to their families along those walls. Towards the end, he realizes that, you know what, they're spread thin. And so he keeps a guy beside him who carries a trumpet. And we read in verse 20, whenever you hear the sound of the trumpet, rally to us, there our God will fight for us. It set up this scheme where no man felt alone, and that wherever the pressure was, they would rally to that person and rally to that place. They were to live in partnership. And guys, as we wrap this up, the God who lives in society created us in his own image for society, right? It's not good that man should be alone. Human beings survive and thrive in company. Lone rangers are dead rangers. I was shocked, frankly, having been in the British police for 5-6 years, to come to the United States and find that most policemen are out in the car by themselves, which to me is just nuts. It's crazy. Now, I know they get back up to them as soon as possible. You know, one officer pulling a car over in the dead of night in a lonely road with three occupants, crazy. Two is better than one. Ecclesiastes 4. I've been on patrols in Belfast where there's 16 of us. 3-4 police officers and 10-11 British squaddies. Been in armored vehicles with 6 of us. In fact, my role as a reserve police officer was that very role, that in an armored vehicle, when we got to the scene of

0: something as the two full-time officers approached the issue. I took a covering position with a long arm to give them cover every single time. Two is better than one. A threefold cord, not easily broken. Life is a duet, not a solo. God has placed us in the families. Jesus sent his disciples out two by two. There are 59 one another statements in the Bible. I hope you're in a Bible study. I hope you've got a Paul in your life. I hope you're a Paul to a Timothy. I hope you've got a Barnabas. That's how we survive the tough times. Like George Verver, we will get discouraged, but we need not have long and extended days of encouragement. We can fight discouragement with these God-given weapons and overcome. 2 Corinthians 4:7-9, we are handicapped on all sides, but we are never frustrated. We are puzzled, but never in despair. We are persecuted, but we have never had to stand alone. We may be knocked down, but we're never knocked out. Father, we thank you for Nehemiah 4. We thank you that it can act in our life as smelling salts to help us fight one more round. Because as has been well said, the man that fights one more round is never beaten. And Lord, we just pray that we would be a profile in courage when facing discouragement, that we would keep on keeping on, that we would understand that we are in a fight and that fight won't let up. And there'll be factors at work to bring us down, such as fear and frustration and feebleness and fatigue. But help us to pray. Lord, help us to keep perspective. Lord, help us to take an account of who you are and what you promised to do. Help us to buddy up. And help us just to dig our heels in. And by the grace of God, keep on keeping on. As old William Carey said, I can plod. Help us to plod our way to heaven victoriously, faithfully, triumphantly, for Jesus' sake. Amen.
1: 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And no matter what brings you here, whether it's the daily broadcast, the So True devotional, or maybe the Know the Truth mobile app, our goal is the same, to encourage you in your faith, equip you to serve, and engage you in sharing the gospel wherever you go. I'm your host, Wayne Shepherd. Join Pastor Philip again next time when he explains what it takes to resist temptation. It's coming up Wednesday on Know the Truth. Today's program was produced and sponsored by Know the Truth Incorporated. Jesus said, "You shall know the truth, and the truth shall make you free."

0: Welcome to Searchlight, a survey through Scripture with Pastor John Corson. It is our desire to bring you a systematic study of the entire Bible, chapter by chapter, book by book. In our recent studies in 1 Corinthians, we have seen that the Apostle Paul is dealing with several problems in the church at Corinth. Today, we will look at one of those problems. It is a problem that is very prevalent in our own society, and that problem is sexual immorality. Paul deals with this problem in a very simple and straightforward manner. Let's now join Pastor John for our study and see what the Holy Spirit would speak to us about this issue.
1: 1 Corinthians 6, verse 18. Paul the Apostle declares to us, flee fornication. Again, flee fornication. We live in a society that is saturated with sex. We live in a culture which has lost its moral bearing. We are confused greatly as a culture, you see, as it relates to morality, sexuality, and we are seeing problems abounding daily. Why, Monday, in the mail, I got a pamphlet from a group of Oregon ministers. And this group of Oregon ministers were explaining in this pamphlet why the Bible does not forbid homosexuality. How that the scriptures that we use were never intended to be applied in that way. Why it had to do with only those people in that culture at that time, but is not relevant for us in this day. Happened to catch a famous talk show. I heard the subject matter, so I tuned in for a while, and there was a couple of sharp young Christian kids. And they were talking about how they are part of a growing movement of teenagers who are taking a vow to not engage in sex until they're married. And they actually sign a little card and they carry it in their wallet. A whole new movement amongst many kids. And of course, as they gave their views on this nationally syndicated talk show, it was most intriguing. The other panelists, the other teenagers, castigated them. And that was understandable. But what really got to me was there was one adult on the panel, a 30-ish, urbane, sophisticated, highly educated woman psychiatrist. She deals with teenage sexuality. She was the expert on the panel of this nationally syndicated talk show. And in response to these couple of kids saying that they are choosing to not engage in sex until they're married, this psychiatrist, this lady with a bunch of PhDs after her name, said, well, now that's terrific. And she said, I'm delighted that you've made that choice, but you must understand, she said, you must realize that sex is not just intercourse.

but it involves things like kissing and touching and smiling. And so are you then saying that you are going to refrain from smiling or holding hands or kissing? What do you really mean? It's not reasonable that you should take such a vow and say you're going to refrain from sex until married. And I heard that and my heart sort of sank. Here's a person that's supposed to be helping our teenagers. She's known nationally. She's published regularly. And yet confused, mixed up. This woman travels around from campus to campus holding seminars. And she is crazy, as far as I'm concerned. Last night, 11 o'clock in the San Francisco airport. My flight was supposed to leave at 3:30 in the afternoon. It's interesting what you see in the San Francisco airport. And as I sat there, a couple of girls walked by, 18, 19, maybe 20, and they were holding hands, and they were pecking each other on the cheek, and I couldn't help it. I just stared at them. And it was interesting because these two girls, they stopped and they looked at me like I was weird. Why should I be staring at them? Was what they were sort of seemingly communicating to me. Bigoted, weird, archaic, prehistoric. Looked at me as though I was a big baboon or something. And I thought as I sat there, it's crazy what's happening. I mean, we're getting used to it, perhaps, sad to say. But it's insanity what's going on around us every single day. The culture is caving in. Things are bizarre and getting worse. Now, it's not just our culture and it's not just this time period in history. For you see, the Apostle Paul was writing to a group of people that also lived in a sex-saturated society. Why, there in Corinth, this book that we're studying, working through, the city was known as a hotbed of immorality. In fact, in the center of the city was a temple dedicated to Aphrodite, the goddess of love. And every night, 1,000 prostitutes would leave that temple prostitutes, religious workers, quote unquote, and go through the city and engage in sexual acts with people down below, and said it was really a celebration of worship. And the whole community was buying into this new kind of liberated thinking to celebrate sexuality, that it's part of worship, it's part of humanity, whatever phraseologies that they were using that we use today, it's the same lie, you see. Paul was writing to a group of people that lived in a crazy culture. In fact, throughout the Roman Empire, if you were called a Corinthian, it means that you were living loosely morally. It implied that you had no moral bearing or no moral standing. You were Corinthian, you see. In this setting, Paul, writing to a people that, not unlike us, were surrounded by sex and perversion of all sorts, Paul pulls no punches. He shoots straight. He tells it like it is. And he says very simply, very clearly, very straightforwardly, flee fornication.

Run from it. Don't flirt with it. Don't be intrigued by it. Don't laugh about it. Don't pay money to watch it. Flee fornication. Whether it involves you personally or whether it's projected on a screen or in Paul's day, a theater stage, you see, whatever it might be, you flee fornication. Paul says it's to have no place in the life of a believer. Why? That's the question. In our chapter, in this text that you've been reading through, Paul says in chapter 6, there are four reasons why we must flee fornication. Number one, fornication jeopardizes your eternal state. That's the fact. Look at chapter 6, verse 9. Know ye not that the unrighteous shall not inherit the kingdom of God? Be not deceived. In the Greek, be not deceived means be not deceived. It's exactly what it means. Neither fornicators, nor idolaters, nor adulterers, nor effeminate, nor abusers of themselves with mankind, nor thieves, nor covetous, nor drunkards, nor revilers, nor extortioners shall inherit the kingdom of God. That's what the scriptures say. Those are not my thoughts. That's not my prejudicial perspective. Paul says, under the inspiration of the scriptures, of the Spirit, pardon me, as he pens the scriptures, don't be deceived, man. No fornicators or adulterers or effeminate or idolaters and so forth and so on shall inherit the kingdom. He reiterates the same thing, and I'll read it to you. You can mark it down or listen carefully in Galatians chapter 5. He says, now the works of the flesh are manifest, which are these: adultery, fornication, uncleanness. The uncleanness there speaks of interest in or involvement with sexual displays. Or lasciviousness, which means just partying sexually. Or idolatry or witchcraft or hatred, murderers, drunkenness, of which I tell you before, as I have told you in the past time, they which do such things shall not inherit the kingdom. I don't know how much more clear Paul could possibly put it to say, hey, adulterers, fornicators, effeminate persons, abusers of themselves, drunkards, these people will not inherit the kingdom. That is an absolute fact according to the scriptures. Now you say, my goodness, does that mean anybody who's been drunk, anybody who's fallen into fornication or committed adultery is not going to make it into heaven? Understand this. The Greek language in which the New Testament is written, the tense is most clear. The grammar is obvious to those who in that day would read this epistle, this letter. It is those who, in the Greek tense, continually practice these things. Not who are struggling with them or who have failed in them, but those who say, I'm going to practice fornication or pornography or drunkenness or lasciviousness or

0: homosexuality. I'm going to practice these things. I don't care what God says or what the Word declares. That's just who I am, like it or lump it. And if that's your attitude, where you habitually, continually, calculatingly and hard-heartedly continue in these activities, you will not inherit the kingdom. The question then becomes, well, if a person does these things, were they ever saved in the first place? It's a good question. John the Apostle talks about those that were apostate, those that had fallen away, those that were no longer traveling in the Christian community, and he said very specifically, hey, they left us because they were never really of us, for if they were of us, they would have remained with us. But they left us that it might be known to us that they were never really of us. I like that. And so some would say, well, if a person is continuing in these sins, it's not that he loses his salvation, it's that he was never really born again. That very well may be. I care not to argue the point theologically. I care not to debate the issue of eternal security. All I know is what the Scriptures say plainly, that if you continue in these activities, either you lose your salvation or you were never saved, but either way you end up in the same place. You end up in hot water. So there are Christians that say, well, I can live in adultery, I can mess around, I can play with fornication, I can do this and go there and be that. Listen, you're jeopardizing your eternal state. I wouldn't want to be in your shoes when you stand before the Lord, for I could not guarantee you, I don't care how often you've come to church or how big the Bible you carry might be, there is no guarantee for you, scripturally, that you will enter into heaven. Many will say, but Lord, did we not do this and did we not do the other? And he will declare to them, depart from me. Listen, this is not something to play around with. Those who fall into these sins, 1 Corinthians 6, Galatians chapter 5, Paul says, do not be deceived, you will not inherit the kingdom. And if you say, well, I don't know if that really applies to me, I love the Lord, so what that I'm involved in fornication or homosexuality or whatever it might be, I'll take my chances. Well, my goodness, it's a big risk you're taking. And I fear that some in this amphitheater are on the edge of eternal damnation, and they don't even know it. Because somehow they think, my, I'm an exception. I can fornicate. I can adulterate. Because I know I'm born again and I study the Bible. I go to church on Sunday in the amphitheater. I've been baptized in water. Be not deceived. It's a huge warning signal if you are involved in these sins, habitually, continually, knowingly practicing them, it's a huge warning signal that something is very, very, very, very wrong. Number two, if that's not enough for you, if you say, well, I'm not going to flee fornication, I'll take my chances on my eternal destiny. If you're that foolish, look at reason number two in our text. It not only jeopardizes your eternal state, but it agonizes your holy king. You claim to be a believer. I claim to be a Christian. Paul says concerning this whole issue of fornication. What? Verse 15, know ye not that your bodies are the members of Christ? Shall I then take the members of Christ and make them the members of a harlot? God forbid. Know ye not that he which is joined to a harlot is one body? The two, saith he, shall be one flesh. Do you realize what happens in fornication, Christian? Do you realize what happens in these kinds of sins that deal with your sexuality? It's not just you and the person you're involved with. Paul says, don't you understand that you are bringing Jesus into that situation? For if you're a believer, he lives in you. Christ is in you. And next time you think that you're alone and you're getting hot and heavy and you think nobody's there, understand there's a grieving king. You're joining Jesus in that relationship, if you would, against his will. You are forcing the Lord to be joined in that relationship of immorality. The concept is so shocking and so mind-blowing and so disheartening that Paul doesn't even get into it very much except to say, don't you understand, verse 15, if you're joined to a harlot, a loose woman, an immoral situation, you're joining Christ to that woman. You're placing him in that situation. And he just says, God forbid. It's as though he doesn't even want to think about it or delve further into it. The thought is so repugnant. Would you understand that? This is what Paul is saying to this sex-saturated society in Corinth that's having the same struggles as we do in our country. Not only are you jeopardizing your eternal state, but you're agonizing your holy king. He's brought into that relationship against his will. Number three, it compromises your very being. How so? Paul declares this. Flee fornication, verse 18. Every sin that a man doeth is without the body. But he that committeth fornication sinneth against his own body or self.
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later on. I wrote down in my notes just a heading that reads, Daniel, still serving after all these years. And those of you who are Paul Simon fans will recognize just where that notion comes from.

0: There are times in life when we can tend to feel unnoticed, unimportant. Well, Pastor Lloyd Foley is here to remind us that we should never feel unimportant.
1: It should flatter you in one sense that you're important enough that his every waking moment is seeking to destroy you or to figure out how to mess with you. He studies you to put you under. Why? Because you're more important than you realize. And so we need to understand that he is scheming continually, but the Lord has given us armor.

0: Today, he's going to bring us another message out of Ephesians chapter 6 concerning spiritual warfare. Specifically, Lloyd will take us to verse 17, where we discover two very important parts of our spiritual armor, our helmet of salvation and the sword of the Spirit. One is a defensive item, the helmet, but the other is an offensive weapon, the sword. Join us for a very important message as we learn how to properly equip for the spiritual battle that we face every day.
1: Turn to Ephesians chapter 6. Now, what's significant about this, of course, is it's spiritual warfare. This isn't normal warfare. And I want to remind you, when I think about what the Lord is doing in our lives, we have to deal with the world and its temptations, which is often because we're pulled away by our own desires, that part of our old habits, the old man, if you will. But that old life has been crucified with Christ, but the remnants of it are still there. The body is still attached to those habits. So we grow in this, but then we have this added dimension that most people don't realize. There are some days more evil than others, as we see in this passage. And the demonic realm is very much active, though we don't see it. It's the unseen world. It's funny how the American culture is more and more inundated with spiritual phenomena. You know, ghosts and zombies and poltergeists and, you know, all kinds of spiritual things going on. But the Bible's view of spirituality is quite different. Satan and demons propagate lies and deception. And the god of this world, the Bible says, has blinded the eyes of unbelievers so they can't see the light of the gospel. You know, Satan, the Bible says in 2 Corinthians 11, he disguises himself as what? An angel of light. He's not going to appear to you in red pajamas and a pitchfork. It's not going to be that obvious. It's going to look very spiritual, very righteous. His ministers disguise themselves as ministers of righteousness. Because you're not going to be tricked by an obvious lie, but it's going to be those things that are very subtle. But the Bible gives us this promise in Ephesians chapter 6. Let's read it. He says in verse 10, and I'm recapping this where we've covered, "Finally, my brethren, be strong in the Lord and in the power of his might." There's your secret right there. "Put on the whole armor of God that you may be able to stand against the wiles of the devil." So the Lord's strength gives us armor. And we need that armor because there are schemes of the devil. It should flatter you in one sense that you're important enough that his every waking moment is seeking to destroy you and to figure out how to mess with you. He studies you to put you under. Why? Because you're more important than you realize. And so we need to understand that he is scheming continually, but the Lord has given us armor. And the reason, verse 12, "For we do not wrestle against flesh and blood." This isn't a natural battle. If it were, it'd be a whole different answer. "But against principalities, against powers, against the rulers of darkness of this age, against the spiritual hosts of wickedness in the heavenly places." And of course, Paul said in the latter days, you know, we'll get worse and worse. There'd be doctrines of demons that people would be listening to. Subtle lies. I mean, the first lie that Satan told has been magnified to a degree where you look at it, it underlines, you know, pretty much every pagan religion. You eat of that fruit, you'll be like God. Your eyes will be open to know good and evil. And she believed that lie. And it affects the entire human race. And even to this day, you hear people, they want to create their own reality. They want to push God out of their remembrance, their thoughts. Just discard this old carcass of the idea of God and be their own God. And this is essentially the, of course, the new age is the old lie. So we need some armor. So he says, "Take up the whole armor of God that you may be able," verse 13, "to withstand in the evil day, and having done all to stand." I have to remind you that there's some days more evil than others. We need to understand that. You might be lulled into this sense of everything's fine. He's just getting you off balance. Let's take a look at all these armors once again. He says, "Stand therefore, having girded your waist with truth," so the belt of truth that holds everything together, "having put on the breastplate of righteousness," that guards your most vital organs, the righteousness of Christ, not your own righteousness, "having shod your feet with the preparation of the gospel of peace," And above all, that taking the shield of faith with which you'll be able to quench all the fiery darts of the wicked one.

0: So we've covered those four pieces so far. The last time, that stand for the gospel, the shoes. Remember how he tries to get you off balance. And then we need to reinforce ourselves and protect with the shield of faith against those inflamed imaginations and darts that he gets us to imagine lofty things against the knowledge of God. Oh, it's amazing how our minds and imaginations can wander and travel in directions that you can't even fathom. Now, faith as a shield is something that we take up. In other words, faith in God is the foundation. But there are times when we're at the middle of a challenge from the enemy, and we need to take up that shield right then. I can think very easily, you know, when I've planted my face on the concrete and that power scooter and lost all the feeling in my arms and legs and for a moment thought I might be paralyzed. I tell you what, Satan was right there to attack the goodness of God. And that's a very important factor. You know, I had to sit there for a moment and conclude in my mind, okay, Lord, I trust you. You know, 43 years, you've been faithful in every storm I found myself. You have not let me down in any case. My life is yours, whatever you want to do. My short sojourn here might be shorter, I don't know. But you know what? It's in your hands. And of course, you know, the Lord, I'm standing here, so obviously I wasn't paralyzed, but I just as easily could have been. And you know what? I'm not worried about it. And don't look at me like I've got this great faith. It's just that I know him because I'm familiar with him because I've just spent a little more time hanging out with him. Listen, you hang out with somebody, you're going to get to know them better. How much time do you hang out with your Lord? Put away the distractions, let his word just speak to you, and you're going to find that faith will grow. And the word that he might want to give you at the moment is going to be powerful, because this shield of faith is going to fit in with something we're going to cover this time. Because the last two pieces of armor are found in verse 17. He says, and take the helmet of salvation and the sword of the Spirit, which is the word of God. So you got two pieces here that you take up. The shield you take up, and these two pieces you take up. The others you should just have on. But these you take up. They're special. I guess you could say the salvation, of course, is what you have, but it's also something that is pictured here to protect you, a helmet to protect you. The idea of protection, understanding your mind, your thoughts are key here. This isn't just about teaching what our salvation is, but how it protects us. How does your salvation that you've received by believing in the Lord Jesus Christ, you have received salvation? How does that protect you from the attacks of this very scheming evil one? He mobilizes his principalities and powers and mimics, you know, the omnipotence and omniscience of God to try to make you think he's all powerful and he's all places. See, this is more of a doctrine to be appropriated than merely just understood or put into action. You know, if you're confused in your salvation, you're not well protected. He's going to spin you around in circles. So this is a very powerful thing. God's whole plan, you know, it gets confusing when our helmet isn't in place. That is, if we don't have a good understanding of the what and the how of salvation. You know what the what of salvation is? The what is justification, sanctification, and glorification. I mean, those are theological terms for you have been made by the blood of Jesus Christ right, just in his eyes. That is, all the sin that you committed, Jesus took upon himself. The Lord looks at you. Where's the sin? It's gone. Far as the east is from the west. You've been justified. That's the what of your salvation. And there's a process now where you are being sanctified. You're being set apart. You are set apart, but you're being more and more set apart. And then there's the glorification, which we're waiting for. We have not gotten our new bodies yet. One day, we'll get the new models. It'll be awesome. That's the what of salvation. But you ever think of the how of salvation? Like, how did the Lord do it? How can he make us just? We're not just. We're pretty crummy. We're pretty selfish. We're pretty full of ourselves. We're pretty lustful. We've got all kinds of things going on. How can we be made just? Well, he did that by the atonement. That is, in the Old Testament, the sin of the people was covered temporarily by the blood of the animals.
1: And we'll pause right here for just a moment or two. Pastor Lloyd will be back with the conclusion of today's message from Ephesians 6. It's called Spiritual Helmets and Swords. here on Bridging the Gap. You know, it's easy to forget in this day and age just how encouraging it is to hear from a friend. Well, let me remind you today that you are a very special friend of ours and a special friend of Pastor Lloyd's. And we would love, especially Pastor Lloyd, to get an email from you today. 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And when you do that, include a prayer request. 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You know, I think we are definitely getting the point here in this study that being properly equipped is essential in our daily battle with Satan. Here's Pastor Lloyd with part two of today's message. Once again, we're in Ephesians chapter 6, verses 17 through 20.
0: Once and for all, Jesus on the cross, our sin was atoned for. Another term we use is redemption. He purchased us. We were sold into the slave market, if you will, of sin. We sold out, high treason to God. And now we've lost our standing. And we needed someone to redeem us. You know, in the Old Testament, there's that picture of a person that fell into debt, had to sell their property, and had no way to get it back. And they had no choice. And if they didn't have a kinsman redeemer, someone that was close enough to them that could step in and buy the property back, because none of the property should have actually ever been given permanently anyway. The year of Jubilee, it was all set back, but in the meantime, your whole life, and you're waiting 30 years, 40 years for the year of Jubilee, you've got nothing. You needed a near kinsman to step in, one that was close enough to you relative-wise and was also able to pay your debt. And this was a huge part. Well, the Lord, he had to become one of us. We celebrate the incarnation, God becoming man, because he couldn't just say, okay, hey, I'll just forget about all the sin. He had to take that sin upon himself and pay that debt for us. And he did that by redeeming us. But the operative word, the real key for salvation, is one word that you can't ever forget. It's substitution. That's really the key. Substitution is the key. He took our penalty. There's nothing more for us to pay. Do you realize that? I mean, you may not feel that, right? I mean, you might feel like, wow, I've got a long way to go. I struggle with this and that. From a legal and positional standpoint, you are justified in Christ because he substituted his death for yours. By the way, there's a great illustration in the old prairies days of this. You know, when a prairie fire would sweep through a town, it would be devastating. There was no escape. That prairie fire could travel 30, 40 miles an hour. You couldn't get away. You had no choice. So what they did, I mean, they didn't live close to each other, you know, so they lived far apart, but your house is in the middle of this field. So they very cleverly and wisely, knowing the fire was going to come and there's nothing they could do to stop it, they'd set a fire all the field around their house and it would burn. And it would burn all around their house. And so when the prairie fire would come, it would stop because that part had already been burned. That's kind of the idea. You know, you think, wow, you're going to be judged for your sin, and man, the judgment's coming, and you're kind of aware. No, it's already been burned by Jesus' death on the cross, substitution. So this gives us a sense of this hope, where once we didn't have any hope, now we have hope. Not just wishful thinking, we have hope. And this is key because there is a parallel verse to this. 1 Thessalonians chapter 5, verse 8. This is wild. He says, let those who are of the day be sober, putting on the breastplate of faith and love, and as a helmet, the hope of salvation. So Paul ties in the helmet of salvation with the idea of it's all about your hope. That is your protection. How is hope a protection? Very, very important. Hope is a protection Because when you are tempted to be dismayed at what's going on in your life, when you're tempted to think, it's just, I don't know where I am right now. And Lord, do you even love me anymore? Are you done with me? Are you finished with me? And you're tempted to be struggling in this area. Here is where hope is so powerful. Not just vain hope where I've done really good this week. That's hope in your works. Or hope in, you know, hey, I've done the ceremony, you know, I went to church. Superstitions, bargainings, all the stuff people do in pagan religion. You know what? I want to make a point, but I have to slam the pulpit to do it. If you're sleeping, you're going to wake up. I'm just saying that right now. I'm warning you ahead of time. Listen to this. This is important. You don't want to miss this. By the way, you know what? Even after trusting in the Lord and having that hope in Him, trials can wear us down. Doubts can come in. Temptations could come in. And sometimes it appears hopeless in our family, you know, society, crime, issues that we're facing, immorality. This is how He gets you. He wants you to take the helmet off so He can take your head off. He wants you to get that helmet off. And that helmet is the very foundation. It's your hope. And you know what? You'd be amazed the power of hope. You guys have heard me tell the illustration of the water rat so many times, I'm tired of saying it again. But just for the sake of a few new people, there's a special experiment they did back when animal protection on these animals was a little bit loose. They put these very capable swimmers, these rats, into these containers and sprayed water down. And it made it almost impossible for them to survive. And they had discovered about 17 minutes on average, these rats would die. So they grabbed a rat just before it went down for the last time. And they rescued it, dried it off, fed it, took care of it for a day, put it back in the container. Do you know how long it lasted the second time? 36 hours. Not 17 minutes, 36 hours. What was the difference? The only thing they could determine as they did the autopsy and they saw that most of the blood was in the muscles, but the first rat, most of the blood was in the intestines. In other words, the rat just gave up before, didn't think there was a way out. But after it had been rescued once, it had hope it would be rescued again. That's the power of hope. You lose hope, you get despaired because of Satan's strategy in your life, he's got you right where he wants you. I mean, we heard a little of that from a testimony of that young man when his dad left his mom and some misguided minister told this young man, if you pray hard enough, God will bring your dad back. And this boy prayed his heart out. His dad didn't come back. And all he could think of is, my prayer isn't good enough for you, God. I'm not good enough for you. Well, if I'm not good enough for you, then you're not good enough for me. And he just despaired and just went away from God completely. You know, this is Satan's strategy. He twists things to make us think that we can't do enough for God. This is pagan religion. It's a treadmill. We rest in what Jesus has done for us. And in that rest, I'll tell you, there's more power and motivation to live a godly life than you can ever muster up by a pagan ritual of bargaining with God and trying to be good enough for God. You'll never get very far with that. So don't take your helmet off. Remember the disciples when it got tough and Jesus said to them, are you going to go away? Everybody's leaving. All the crowds are dissipating because he's saying some tough things. And he says to his disciples, are you going to go away too? In John 6, verse 67 through 69, Simon said, Lord, to whom shall we go? You've got the words of eternal life. And we've come to believe and know that you are the Christ, the Son of the living God. That is what I would say is a foundation. And he's put all of his marbles into the basket of the Lord. My hope is in you, and there is no other hope that I have. What gave Paul strength against all odds and all personal attacks and threats to keep going forward when, I mean, he'd be stoned in one city and dragged out for dead. And, you know, they'd pray for him and he'd get up and he'd go back in the city. How do you stop somebody like that? You know, it's amazing how our culture has forgotten where we gained so much blessing in this nation for. But that's not the point. The point is that we've lost sight of what our real priority is to minister and to encourage people with the gospel. You know, I'll put it this way. Years ago, in times when there was a lot of cozy, comfortable Christianity, and everybody's a Christian, right? If you're an American, you're a Christian. You all go to church. If you don't go to church, you're a real bad person, right? That was not long ago in our nation. And a preacher during that time by the name of Vance Havner, he said probably the most unevangelized segment of the population in America is found in church on Sunday morning. And he was pointing out that everybody's going to church because you're supposed to. It was all cultural for them. It wasn't real dynamic relationship. See, as things get harder in society and as Christianity is not as popular and you're counted, you know, almost, you know, you're something wrong with you when you're part of these churches, you're not getting with the progressive program. And a lot of churches are even compromising and going down these liberal roads, not even wanting to make a distinction from the world. But when you are in a place where you're discipled and you're trained, I mean, look, this is an awesome thing. The difficulties you face, you have a foundation. You know where you stand. I'll tell you right now, we're seeing a nation, we're trying to rewrite history. Diversity is being used to divide us. Isn't that interesting? They're using diversity, which supposedly is supposed to unify us, but it actually divides us because the idea is you're going to accept our version of morality or else. You know, free speech is controlled by those who can control it, and anyone who doesn't jump with the program is going to be vilified and shamed. I mean, these were all strategies to demoralize nations, and it's certainly strategies to demoralize Christians.
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0: The best way to test a Christian is by their pocketbook. How do they handle their money? How do they handle God's money? Welcome to Through the Bible. That's just a bit of wisdom Dr. J. Vernon McGee shares in our study of Matthew chapter 15 today. Now, before we plunge in, as Dr. McGee will say at the start of our study, Greg and I want to share a bit about some great partners that we've got helping us fling the seed by radio in Honduras and Guatemala.
1: Yes, Steve, and we're excited.

0: Many of us struggle over what to say on the issue of race. Pastor Damian Kyle ponders over this right now.
1: If I do this, will it be understood this way? If I do that, if I say this, I say that, and now we're in the paralysis of overanalysis. So what do we do in terms of when we're in the presence of someone of another race or another ethnicity? And you can even get so frustrated by things that you can throw your hands up in the air and say, it's not worth the bother. And that's a tragic place to come to.

0: So how do we conduct ourselves in this racially charged and divided nation? Well, the answer for us, as Christians anyway, is found in the way Jesus did in racially charged Samaria. That will be our focus here today on According to the Scriptures with Pastor Damian Kyle. We're going to return to the book of John. We're in chapter 4 today, gleaning more insights on this critical issue. Picking things up here in verse 5 is Pastor Damian.
1: And so he, speaking of Jesus, came to a city of Samaria, which is called Sychar, near the plot of ground that Jacob gave to his son Joseph. Now Jacob's well was there. Jesus, therefore, being wearied from his journey, sat thus by the well. And it was about the sixth hour, that is noon. A woman of Samaria came to draw water. Jesus said to her, "Give me a drink." For his disciples had gone away into the city to buy food. And then the woman of Samaria said to him, "How is it that you, being a Jew, ask a drink from me, a Samaritan woman? For Jews have no dealings with Samaritans." Jesus answered and said to her, "If you knew the gift of God and who it is that says to you, 'Give me a drink,' you would have asked him and he would have given you living water." The woman said to him, "Sir, you have nothing to draw with, and the well is deep. Where do you get that living water? Are you greater than..."

father Jacob, who gave us the well and drank from it himself as well as his sons and his livestock? And Jesus answered and said to her, whoever drinks of this water will thirst again. But whoever drinks of the water that I shall give him shall never thirst. But the water I shall give him will become in him a fountain of water springing up into everlasting life. The woman said to him, sir, give me this water that I may not thirst nor come here to draw. Jesus said to her, go call your husband and come here. And the woman answered and said, I have no husband. Jesus said to her, you have well said, I have no husband, for you have had five husbands, and the one you are now have is not your husband, and that you spoke truly. The woman said to him, sir, I perceive that you're a prophet. Our fathers worshipped on this mountain, and you Jews say in Jerusalem is the place where one ought to worship. Jesus said to her, woman, believe me, the hour is coming when you will neither on this mountain nor Jerusalem worship the Father. You worship what you do not know. We know what we worship, for salvation is of the Jews. But the hour is coming, and now is, when the true worshipers will worship the Father in spirit and truth, for the Father is seeking such to worship him. God is spirit, and those who worship him must worship in spirit and in truth. The woman said to him, I know that Messiah is coming, who is called Christ. When he comes, he will tell us all things. Jesus said to her, I who speak to you am he. We are presently in a series through the book of Colossians entitled, Give Me Jesus. And 2 weeks ago, we examined Paul's statement to the church at Colossae and to us as well concerning all of the broad diversity that exists within the body of Christ and within any local church as well, where Paul wrote and he said, where there is neither Greek nor Jew, circumcised nor uncircumcised, barbarian, Scythian, slave or free, but Christ is all in all. And as Christians, basically Paul was saying is that we're not to bring in our fleshly, carnal, worldly, pre-salvation prejudices concerning race or ethnicity or social class sexism into our personal Christian life, nor to then bring it into the body of Christ as a whole, because each of those things are contrary to the person of Jesus himself. And Christ is, as Paul informed us, all and in all of us as Christians. And so that's the reason for his speaking of it in that way. Now, he spoke of prejudice and these kind of things in the context of its existence or not having it exist in Christian contacts, in the body of Christ or in our Christian-to-Christian contacts with relationships with one another. And I limited my focus of that sermon to that context strictly. But I think that given the level of racial and class unrest in our nation today, we broaden our subject, the focus of our subject of prejudice beyond the church to the church or a Christian's conduct and how it is that we are to relate not to it related to one-on-one as Christians, but how we are relate to the world related to this issue. In other words, how am I as a Christian to conduct myself in the midst of a very, very racially charged nation and world in order that I might be a redemptive influence in the midst of what it is that's going on? And we turn to the best place that I could think of to go in the Bible to look at just such a subject for answering that question, and that is into John chapter 4, where we have the record of Jesus' interaction with a Samaritan woman at the side of a well in the city by the name of Sychar. And I'm not going to restate all of the old racial and nationalistic and ethnic prejudices and hostility that existed between the Jews and the Gentiles. We learn from Jesus in this context that he refused to honor or to be confirmed

0: conform to the prevailing prejudices of the day. And the prejudices of the day that Jesus chose to ignore was the idea among the Jews that the Samaritans were an inferior people and that the Jews were to have no contact with them. And so he viewed people in a completely different way than even his own people, the Jews, did. And he chose supremely to see every single person as a human being who is loved by God and is in need of God's salvation. We want to move forward and take a look at a handful of other applications, I think, that from this passage that talk to us about seeing Jesus, how he interacted with the unsaved world, again, in a racially charged environment. Notice verse 7 that Jesus initiated the conversation with the Samaritan woman. He didn't wait for her to initiate the conversation. That would have been fruitless. She would have never, ever broached that gap between them. So he began to speak to her. And obviously, there's a great racial strain in our nation. There was great prejudice and racial strain between her and him. And there's this great racial strain in our nation. And I think that perhaps now, more than any time in my adult life, my formative years were the 1970s. That decade was not a perfect decade. And the nation has come a lot further in a lot of different ways, but it was a lot more live and let live than it is now, across all kinds of diversity within the culture. So things are in a worse place, in my opinion, in some respects today than they were back even then. And I think a lot of people are uptight because of what is going on right now. A lot of people are experiencing discomfort around those of other races because nobody knows what to say. Nobody knows what to do. If I do this, will it be understood this way? If I do that, if I say this, I say that, and now we're in the paralysis of overanalysis on the entire subject here. So what do we do in terms of when we're in the presence of someone of another race or another ethnicity? And you can even get so frustrated by things that you can throw your hands up in the air and say, it's not worth the bother. And that's a tragic place to come to. The racial rhetoric has become so intense that I think a person can find themselves wondering if our nation isn't in danger of resegregating racially under the influence of this tension, maybe not outwardly, but in a more dangerous place in the hearts and the minds of people. And that has to be avoided, certainly, and absolutely avoided in the life of any Christian. When you look at Jesus on the scene, and it's a scene of great tension between two peoples, he's the picture of peace. He's completely relaxed. He's absolutely conversational with the woman. He's not uptight in any way. And of course, that's for a lot of reasons. But doubtless, one of those reasons was that he didn't approach her to talk with her about her race. He didn't approach her to talk about race in general. He approached her to talk to her about her soul and to have a spiritual conversation with her. And so he doesn't, even though he was a Jew, he didn't approach her as the representative of a particular race, but as a representative of God, indeed God himself, so representative of God, so to speak. And as a member of a particular race approaching a person of another race, it can be uncomfortable if we think of ourselves as Christians supremely in terms of our race or our racial identity. But that is not to be the supreme identity that we are to approach anyone with as a Christian. Instead, we approach everyone that we approach in life as a representative of God, which is what we are as a Christian. And I think that that understanding can make all of the difference in the world right now in some respects, because that's something that's not complicated for us. That's something that we already know how to do. We know how to engage anyone as a Christian, even when race, relations, and protocols in the world are in great transition or great flux or great movement, and so many definitions and so many wondering and what's right and what's wrong and what will. We all know what it is to be a Christian and to approach another person as a Christian. The second thing that I'd like us to notice is that Jesus treated her, addressed her as a person and not as a member of a particular race. So he spoke to the human being that she was on the inside. He spoke to the part of her that is identical in all of our lives, whatever our race or outer differences might be. And so he takes and he speaks to her innards. He speaks to the person that's inside this package, this physical body that God has given to us. And he speaks to the broken, lonely, needy, fragile, and insecure person that she was inside, and not to her race or her ethnicity on the outside. Even though he was completely aware of all of the dynamics between the Jews and the Gentiles, the messiness of the relationship between those two groups. It's interesting to me that Jesus never brings race up to her. She brings up the subject of race. If she hadn't done so, he would have never brought it up, because he is dealing with her as a person. I want you to notice, too, in kind of that same vein, that Jesus dealt with her as an individual, because the world is made up of individuals, and every one of them is unique and different. You may think I'm talking down to you today by stating something that's so obvious, but I have my doubts that it's so obvious anymore within our culture. And so the world is made up of individuals who are unique and very, very differently. And ultimately, God deals with each of us as individuals. We were created by God individually. We were born into the world individually. We were born again individually. We will individually determine where our destination will be in the life after this life. Even in the Old Testament, it was forbidden for a son to bear the sins of his father, or the father to bear the sins of his son. And God determined that right there within the family unit, that even there, every person was to be viewed individually, and that they were viewed individually by God. Why? Because there are the good, the bad, and the ugly among every division within mankind. Every race in mankind, every nationality, every ethnicity, every group, right down to the family, right down to the most basic place of human identity, right down to where the gene pool is the most uniform, our family. And yet think about how different the members of every family are from one another. In your own family, that's as tight or close as a gene pool can get. And as much as that gene pool is shared, how different family members are. You can have children and wonder, where did that one come from? Or where did any of them come from? Depending on what age they are in raising them. And so we think about within the family how diverse even that unit can be. And I think it's always good to be reminded that not all people of a particular race or nationality or ethnicity or class are the same. And this kind of thing is wrong to think, it's wrong to believe, and again, I know that to state it, it's to state the obvious, but it isn't at all unusual today. I mean, I hear it almost every single day, certainly in the media. Unusual today to hear people who not only think this kind of thing, but they are so convinced of it that they're astonishingly willing to state it out loud. That all whites are the same. That all blacks are the same, that all rich are the same, all poor are the same, all politicians are the same. All police officers are the same, all liberals are the same, all conservatives are the same. And of course, this kind of thinking, much less verbalizing, is so astonishingly ignorant that you don't even know where to begin to process it or begin a conversation with that kind of person. Because we all know from our own experience in life, any one of us can look at our own race. We can look at our own economic class. We can look at people who are in our own occupation and to recognize that there is very broad diversity of thought and belief within that group. Not every plumber is alike. Not every car salesman is alike. Not every bank executive is alike. Not every doctor or nurse is alike. Anywhere you want to go in life. And yet still there is that tendency to group people in the all category that was happening there as Jesus is on that scene in Samaria. Sometimes I'll hear it being intimated or even being said openly that all white people are such and such. And I just roll my eyes. I have a twin brother. We are somewhat alike, but very, very different people. And that's a twin brother. But for me to take it and for someone to say that about everyone who is white and my contact with a white world, what a crazy thing to say. But you take it then to any race that you want to, any occupation that you want to, any nationality that you want to, and all of us recognize from our own lives that this kind of thing is absolutely absurd. And yet, this kind of thing persists, and it has all the way down through the ages. Of course, that speaks to the pull of this kind of thing and the appeal of it to our fallen nature, and we can find ourselves being drawn into it. But we must never allow ourselves to be drawn into it. As we see it here in Jesus, we're to approach people individually. We're to treat people as individuals, rather than some huge, impersonal blob made up of people who are all exactly alike at their core. And to treat people as individuals is to do exactly as God does with us and is exactly as we see Jesus do here. I want you to also notice that Jesus very lovingly directed his discussion with the Samaritan woman. And he directed it from the subject of the past racism between the Jews and the Gentiles and the Samaritans to the ultimate solution to all racism and prejudice in mankind. And he deals with this in verses 9 through 14. And notice in verse 9 that when Jesus, being a Jew, spoke to the Samaritan woman, she immediately wanted to talk about racism. She raised the subject of racism with him. How is it that you, being a Jew, ask a drink from me, a Samaritan woman? And Jesus' response in verses 10 through 14 is very, very interesting and very, very instructive. He refused to allow himself to be drawn into that conversation. He declined to be drawn into that conversation. a conversation of now recounting 700 years of racial animosity between the Jews and the Samaritans. And that conversation about that 700 years worth of history had probably taken place a million times already over the course of 700 years by generation after generation of Samaritans and also Jews, and that conversation had obviously not produced any change at all in terms of the prejudice and the separation that still occurred between the two groups. And as John put it, after 700 years of history there in verse 9, he said, "For Jews have no dealings with Samaritans." And instead, Jesus redirected the conversation. He said, "I'm not going to engage in that conversation. It's not profitable." He redirected the conversation to the ultimate solution of all racism and of all prejudice.
1: Of course, that solution is a spiritual one, not a racial one. We'll hear more about that next time when Pastor Damian Kyle returns. In the meantime, be encouraged to engage those around you who need the Lord. But don't take the bait on the lesser issues when the greater one of salvation is at stake. 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We can help you with all the ordering details when you call 209-545-5530. 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

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Come back next time when we'll continue Damien's series, Jesus in Racially Charged Samaria. That's right here on According to the Scriptures, a presentation of Calvary Chapel, Modesto.

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1: There is a war going on. It is a spiritual war. A war between truth and lies. Only one thing cuts through all lies and opinions. It is God's word. It is God's sword.
2: 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We'll pick up with Acts chapter 15, verse 36. 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
3: Now after some days, Paul that initiated this, let us return and visit the brothers in every city in which we proclaim the word of the Lord and see how they are. That's the heart of a shepherd. Let's go check on the sheep. Let's go and seek to know the state of the flocks. And that is the counsel given by the inspiration of the Holy Spirit in the 27th chapter of Proverbs. Be diligent to know the state of your flocks, because if your business is flocks, then you got to know how they are and how they're doing. And so Paul's heart was for those churches that had been established. Paul's heart was to see how they're doing. And so he initiated this with his partner on that first missionary journey, Barnabas, son of encouragement, or son of consolation. But it says here in verse 37, and Barnabas wanted to take John, called Mark, along with them also. But Paul kept insisting that they should not take him along, who had deserted them in Pamphylia, and had not gone with them to the work. And we read that back in chapter 13. As we were reading about that missionary journey, John Mark was with them, and he bailed. He just bailed. He just quit. And so that was an issue to Paul. Paul said, well, no, we're not. We should not take him. He bailed on us. I don't think, and you know, if, this has been part of the Bible for a long time, and certainly lots of opinions of a lot of Bible teachers have been offered. I'll offer mine also, because Luke doesn't write for us here. If one of those guys was right and the other one was wrong, they're both kind of right. It's right for, you know, somebody like Barnabas to seek to be restoring, to be encouraging. He's son of consolation. He stood up for Paul when nobody else would in Jerusalem, when Paul was a new convert and he came to town. So he's like that. Paul was not entirely wrong and holding John Mark accountable for wimping out. But there are enough indications. We'll see it in Acts chapter 20. Also in Galatians chapter 2 references, but the most significant one to me, where the Apostle Paul mentions John Mark, again, as in his final epistle, his final letter. He knows he's going to die, and it's that one where he says, bring Mark with you, for he is profitable to me for the ministry. So it's not an open shot, and sometimes this is the deal with us, you guys. Like, what's that old, was it Dave Matson song? There ain't no good guys, there ain't no bad guys. You know that one, old people. There's only you and me, and we just disagree. Well, that's, I think, what happened here. But it was a serious disagreement. It was a sharp, and that's the word that Dr. Luke uses in verse 36. And there was such a sharp disagreement that they separated from one another. And Barnabas took Mark with him and sailed away to Cyprus. But Paul chose Silas and left, being committed by the brothers to the grace of the Lord. So it's not like they're in total sin. They were still sinned. It wasn't like they were just, you know, completely in the flesh or anything like that. Being committed by the brothers to the grace of the Lord. So there were others involved in that. And, you know, the sending elders and the prophets and, you know, all of those who were there at Antioch, they committed, as it is right here, committed.

him, committed by the brothers to the grace of the Lord. Verse 21 says, he was traveling through Syria and Cilicia, strengthening the churches. There was a point of his traveling, strengthening. Or at least it was part of it anyway. So he goes to win people to the Lord. He also goes to further build up those who've already been won to the Lord. But with regard to Paul and Barnabas, I am absolutely sure that we don't have, you know, more sort of correspondence between Paul and Barnabas. We don't have any. I think it's abundantly clear that Paul grew. That's one thing that happened. Paul grew in grace over time. But also that John Mark was able to live down his, you know, failure, his wimping out. And the question is, how did he get to live it down? Well, because somebody like Barnabas, his cousin, gave him another chance. I believe in all them other chances, don't you guys? So it's a dual reality. It's that Paul was not wrong, totally. Barnabas was not wrong, but their agreement had been broken. And, you know, the disagreement was sharp. Sharp enough to cut. It's a sharp disagreement, but it cuts the partnership. There is another statement the Apostle Paul mentions in Galatians, that the previous whole chapter that we went through with the Jerusalem Council, that initially when those guys from Judea came down and said, you guys, you Gentile converts, you need to now become proselytes to Moses. Paul tells the Galatians that initially even Barnabas got caught up in that hypocrisy. Briefly, but it was a factor. Barnabas did take the right side, ultimately, and he and Paul disputed with them about that. But this dispute, maybe you have some like it. I guess this is my point. Maybe you have some that are like this, that are just unfortunate. No good guys, no bad guys. And are we mature enough to not be bitter, to have disagreements, and just say, well, I mean, you know what? God bless you. You do your thing and pray for me. I'll do mine. It's legitimate. Are we mature enough to do that? Or is it going to be all or nothing? Have you been around any of those all or nothing Christians? And we're not talking about all or nothing. I'm talking about either you do things their way or they will just write you off. It's unfortunate. And people choose churches. People, you know, come and go. That's a reality too. Sometimes for the dumbest reasons. Sometimes just get offended. Sometimes just have a disagreement. Sometimes it's like the dumbest. You know, they change the color in the church house. I just can't endure it. I can't put up with that. Especially if it happens to be black. There are some people that are real spiritual, like, no, black, that's the devil. And now you've gone, what's black? Saying that because I'm about to do a bunch of black. Yeah. I'm about to do a bunch of black. For what we're doing online, I have been advised by the younger, whom I listen to, will make some changes behind me. Sometimes change, people don't respond to change very well. I know one little church down down on the coast, that had a split over the young pastor deciding to get rid of those three big thrones on the stage. They're thrones. They're like, you know, that royal sort of velvet, was it maroon burgundy red or whatever. They were quite regal. Nobody sat in them. The young preacher said, I want to get rid of those chairs. They're just sitting there. They had a church split over it. People took off. Because to some, that was in their case. Oh, you're worldly. You're breaking with traditions. And one guy in the meeting actually got up and said, those chairs represent the Father and the Son and the Holy Spirit. And that was when the young preacher, friend of mine, goes, I quit. That's it. I resign. If you're going to say something that absurd, like we need to save a chair for the Trinity. I don't think I can work here with you guys. They did get over it later with another pastor, but finally gave up the chairs. We shouldn't break company easily. And if we do, we should do it right. We should do it in such a way. And I think Paul and Barnabas did. I don't think they were like pronouncing curses on one another as they headed in different directions.
I think they had a brotherly disagreement, and they decided to go in two different directions. And I am sure that Paul said, well, God be with you, and, you know, grace and peace to you. And Barnabas said, same. And then ultimately, time is going to prove that they both were right, I believe. So, you know, some have pointed out, multiplication happened as a result of their disagreement. Instead of one team, there are two. I suppose that's one way of looking at it. Chapter 16, verse 1. Now Paul also arrived at Derbe in Lystra. You guys remember Lystra from chapter 13? Because that's where Paul got stoned and left for dead. And behold, a disciple was there named Timothy, the son of a Jewish woman, who was a believer, but his father was a

you as an apostate Jew. And guys, they all know. It's not like Tim's walking around naked, but it's known. And as Luke says, and by the way, it's Dr. Luke who mentions, because they all knew. So they all knew that his father was a Greek. So just knowing that his father's a Greek and his mother is a Jew, they know Timothy's a Jew, but uncircumcised. Paul, remember, this gospel that he's been entrusted with is to the Jew first and then to the Gentile. You remember, we've already seen here, in the first missionary journey, he established his pattern. His pattern is to find the synagogue first. In every one of these Jewish towns, Gentile towns, find the Jews, find the synagogue, make the case that Messiah came. And do that first, before you even move on to the Gentiles in that given city. So it has been pointed out by others, and I think it's worth noting, that Paul would do such things in the name of love, but he's not going to do it in order to, like Tim, you got to get circumcised in order to please God, or you got to get circumcised in order to be truly spiritual. And he said, Timothy, for love for our people, let's do this. Let's go through the ceremony. And by the way, the language is just as it indicates right here in our English Bible, that Paul did the circumcising. Paul took him and circumcised him. So Paul's a rabbi, and Paul is also, in a sense, playing the role of a father, something that that Timothy's father did not do because, again, he's Hellenistic. He's a Greek. It wasn't relevant to him. So our first introduction to young Timothy is that he is well spoken of by the brothers who are in Lystra and Iconium. Timothy, though young, has this great reputation. And it's a reputation because of character and his faith. So Paul, he lost Barnabas. He's gone another direction. But here he gains one who becomes a son to him. So just for the record, love will make you do things. Love will make you do things that no amount of rules can make you do. Love is a great compeller. And Paul was motivated by love for his people, and so apparently was young Timothy, and he is young. Now we're going to go to verse 4. While they were passing through the cities, they were delivering the decree which had been decided upon by the apostles and elders who were in Jerusalem for them to keep. That letter that came from the Jerusalem council, they're burying a copy of that and passing it on to all of the churches that have been established in verse 5. So the churches were being strengthened in the faith and were abounding in number daily. Verse 6, they passed through the Phrygian and Galatian region, having been forbidden by the Holy Spirit to speak the word in Asia. Now, what is referred to here as Asia in our English Bible is not speaking of the continent. It is the region, Asia Minor. To the Roman Empire, that means the region today that is modern-day Turkey. So it's still really the Near East, not at least to Europe. But this is an interesting expression, you guys. Take note of it. They were forbidden by the Holy Spirit to speak the word in Asia. And you might ask, what in the world does that mean, forbidden by the Holy Spirit? Since when does the Holy Spirit forbid his messengers from speaking his word to people? Well, he did. He did, and apparently then he does. He did, and he does. He'll do it again. Verse 7. This is after they came to Mysia, trying to go to Bithynia, and the Spirit of Jesus did not permit them. Is that a reference to a different spirit? No. Holy Spirit in verse 6 and Spirit of Jesus in verse 7 is the same. Holy Spirit. God is one God. He manifests in three persons. But he forbid them in verse 6, and he did not permit them to even enter into Bithynia in verse 7. And then verse 8 says, in passing by Mysia, they came down to Troas. And a vision appeared to Paul in the night. A man of Macedonia was standing and appealing to him, saying, come over to Macedonia and help us. And when he had seen the vision immediately, we
You guys take note of the change in pronoun that happened right there in verse 10.

because it was they in verse 6 and they in verse 7. But the pronoun changes in verse 10, and that is our only clue that our author, Luke the physician, joined the crew here at Troas. So, there's a lot of things that we don't know. One thing we do know is that the Spirit said, no, not here, no, not there, but here. And here, we gain Luke. So, I reckon the Lord always knows what he's doing. But we do not, most of the time, know what he's doing. Half the time, we don't know what we're doing. We seldom know what the Lord's up to, but he's up to something. He's always doing something. So, when he had seen the vision, immediately we sought to go to Macedonia, concluding that God had called us to proclaim the gospel to them. So, setting sail from Troas, we ran a straight course to Samothrace, and on the day following, Neapolis, and from there to Philippi, which is the leading city of the district of Macedonia, a Roman colony, and we were staying in the city for some days. We, again, right? Now, I have read that there's some distance, it's like a good 150-plus miles, that they just sailed from Troas, straight course to Samothrace, and on the following day, Neapolis. We'll read again of a similar journey, same body of water, same distance crossed, in Acts chapter 20, and it'll take 5 days, whereas here it took 2 days. That's the nature of traveling. It's still that way in some ways. We can travel a lot faster, and we travel with a lot more comfort and convenience than the ancients did. But I'm amazed at how many people get frazzled with a little delay. People flip out. People, the drama in the airports. You can imagine how it is right now with the government shut down and all the jammed up flights, and I get to jump into it tomorrow. Josh and the crew could not get back by plane from New York City, but at least it's only New York City. They rented a car and drove back on Sunday night. But the drama of the modern human, this is like they want to question the fairness of the universe. And we're the only people that enjoy this convenience of just getting in a tube and traveling hundreds of miles an hour and landing softly and having peanuts and pretzels on the way and complimentary beverages. We're pretty soft. This here, 2 days to go in one direction versus 5 days returning. I mean, that's the nature. Somebody, it was actually Tony LaRoche, one of my brothers here, handed me some years ago a hard copy, a hardback book, and it was a copy of the journal of George Whitefield. Now, if you don't know who George Whitefield is, you need to understand you'd have no America if it wasn't for the preaching of George Whitefield. George Whitefield, along with others, Jonathan Edwards, and other great preachers, were preaching in the 1700s in the colonies here. We were British colonies. And a move of God. It was the Jesus movement way before Calvary Chapel, Costa Mesa. It was the Spirit of God. They called it the Great Awakening. And it was, it was Whitefield who preached. And you've got to also credit Benjamin Franklin, whom today the revisionists want to tell you he was a playboy and an eccentric deist and all of that. It's a lie. If it hadn't been for Benjamin Franklin publishing Whitefield's sermons, first transcribing them, then publishing them, and then, Benjamin Franklin inventing the United States Postal Service, the guy invented everything. Bifocals, Franklin fireplace, I mean, you name it. Discovered lightning is electricity. Benjamin Franklin recognized that the preaching of that one guy, George Whitefield, had to be heard. He studied Whitefield like a science project. He had that kind of science-minded sort of perspective, and he would just marvel. He would measure distances that Whitefield's voice would travel on the open fields. He was fascinated by the phenomenon of people all being quiet and hushing children and leaning in so they could all hear. The same Whitefield who had been

0: unwelcome to hold meetings in the churches. Preaching, man. He was preaching this salvation by God's grace through faith message. And he was on the outs with the religious establishment. It was Whitfield's journal that Tony LaRoche handed to me. And I spent some months of my life, some years ago, reading through Whitfield's journals. Here's what stood out to me. I mean, Whitfield is, again, this is a British colony. He's sailing back and forth from Great Britain to here, and from here to Great Britain a lot. But Whitfield has this concept, this handle on the sovereignty of God. God is so in control that God is actually, he's involved in everything. That Whitfield's journal entries, which were all at the end of the day, would always say things like, it pleased the Lord to allow this, that, or the other thing today. Every single thing, he attributed it to the hand of God. But even these journeys, a journey that is supposed to take 3 or 4 weeks to cross the Atlantic, could turn into a couple of months. And at one point, you know, Whitfield says, we're all down to 1/2 cup of muddy water per day. Minimal rations. And still, he would write, it pleased the Lord to send us contrary winds today. Again. He just embraced these things and accepted it. And sometimes he would write, it pleased the Lord to allow me to be greatly honored today. But then he'd write, I shall expect to be humbled tomorrow. And he's like a young man. He's in his 20s. And all of a sudden, you know, the whole thing happens around him, the Great Awakening. And all of a sudden, he's on the outs. The churches won't let him in. And he's preaching in fields. People will let him use a field. Next thing you know, the numbers are so great that no church house in colonial America could have contained all the people that were listening. 10,000 in a field.
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0: probably don't need to convince you that there are many important things in life, and some of those things are even urgent. But did you realize there is just one thing that is necessary or needed? Today on Living in Christ, we'll frame today's study around that one necessary thing, described by Jesus himself. Here's Pastor Bob Hoekstra in Luke chapter 10.
1: One thing is necessary. One thing is essential. One thing is needed all the time. One thing will never, never, ever be optional. Not many things. One thing. Absolutely, many things are important. You can track them through Scripture and say, okay, this is an important arena. True. Many things are urgent. Many things it seems like if you don't get at them right now, well, I'm sorry, it's just way too late. It's one of those now or never kind of situations maybe. Yeah, but still only one thing is necessary. Many things are demanding. They just cry out for attention. Granted. But still, the Lord Jesus understands these things. It's not like he's overlooked anything. He just has a revolutionary word and perspective. One thing is needed. And then he tells us that Mary has chosen that good part, which will not be taken away from her. What did Mary choose in this situation? She chose the Lord Jesus Christ to give her attention to him, to sit humbly at his feet, to receive his word, his heart, his mind, his perspective. That's what she chose. And it's a heart choice. She was letting Jesus be to her all that was needed at that moment. And you know, every person, every time they make that choice, that's the good part. That's the good part. There's nothing else that good. And it's that good part which will not be taken away from her or from us. You know, kings along the way in history have lost their kingdoms. Many who are rich have lost their money. Many celebrities have lost their fame. Many who were powerful now have no influence at all. But those who choose this good part, the good part, that's never taken away from us. What is that good part again? Jesus himself. Fellowship with him, particularly receiving his word, his mind, his heart. Every time we choose that, it is ours now and the consequences forever. There's one necessary thing, not 101. In spite of what it looks like, in spite of what it feels like, in spite of what others might urgently say to us, there's just one necessary thing. Well, then what about all the other things? They must fit in as they relate to this one necessary thing. If only one thing is necessary, it must be constantly available and universally applicable to whatever we're addressing. And so it is that way. You could liken it to abiding in Christ and abiding in his word, two things we're called to do in the word of God. For those who want to live out this reality, want to live and think and decide and take action and relate and move or not move, all in light of this fact, only one thing is essential. Everything else is either something to stay away from if it's bad, or if it's good, to fit in as the Lord shows when and where and how. And this is not the difference between a Bible study and serving in the kitchen. Serving in the kitchen is a wonderful ministry. In fact, no doubt Mary spent much of her life in that same kitchen with Martha. But at that moment, the Lord Jesus was right there. He was teaching. Hey, better if we all have a fast and miss a meal than to miss a word he's going to say, you know. The Lord was right there. But this reality can be taken any place. You can have two people serving in the kitchen, and one is doing it with a heart embracing the one necessary thing, the other isn't. One is joyful and peaceful and fruitful, the other is worn out, frustrated, anxious, and getting pretty irritated at a list of people that ought to be right there in that slot and this slot, and maybe even spelling them for a while, you know? This is always available. We're called to abide in Christ. That's how we bear much fruit. It's not do more than you ever thought you could and then you'll bear much fruit. No, abide in Christ and you'll bear much fruit. That's John 15. In John 8, we're told to abide in His Word. Just live in it. Feed on it. Read, pray, think in it. Take it in. But when you turn away from the written Word that God has been teaching you, it's still in your heart and we can meditate upon it. Ask the Holy Spirit to bring the insight of the Word to guide the very steps that we're taking. Then the Lord is allowed to lead when we're to be in the kitchen, when we're not to be, when we're to be alone in isolation with Him one-on-one, when we're to be out in public where the masses might be thronging. But you know, this is a heart issue. This is not a mechanical issue. The fact that it's the one necessary thing means it must be available everywhere. And it means it must apply to everything else that God has called us to. And so it is. It's all about our relationship with the Lord Jesus Christ. Well, where would a quiet time fit in here? A devotional time? Oh, it would fit in there great. But it's not just about a time and a place. It's about a person and our service and where our heart is. Is it being nurtured in the Lord Jesus Christ or frustrated and distracted as we serve Him? Devotional time, a great way to grow in this reality. Just some concentrated attention on the Lord Himself without other distractions and in His Word, having Him speak words of life to our heart. But that sweet communion is to continue throughout the day, is to continue wherever we go. Sometimes our most desperate need to practice this reality is in the midst of the throng, when it's busy and it's crashing and it's dashing. Well, how can you do that? Well, you know you're going to be able to because it's the only necessary thing. So really, we don't want to be without this ever. What about busy on the job? Oh, you can still talk to the Lord in your heart. Thank Him that He's present. Ask Him for strength and peace and love and joy and the fruit of the Spirit. Ask Him for wisdom and priorities and timing and what and when and why. He's real. He's the Lord of our lives. He dwells in our heart. He's the one necessary thing. God doesn't want us to turn from the anxiety-driven world out there and bring that perspective of just, you know, you got to go, get it done, more. And now that I'm a Christian, I'm going to take that mentality and apply it for God, you know. Well, you know where you'll end up? In Martha's kitchen, mad at everybody else. And that's not saying working in the kitchen is a bad place. It's saying it's a bad place to go with a bad heart. That's what it's saying. But you know what? Any place we serve God with a bad heart is a bad deal.
0: 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We've just released a new book from Pastor Bob Hoekstra titled Trials, Difficulties, and Impossibilities. Maybe that's exactly what you're going through right now and wondering what to make of it all. Here's the good news. God is up to something good. Just as gold must be tested in the fire to bring impurities to the surface, so the Lord allows trials and difficulties to bring to the surface any impurities in our lives. The Lord uses trials and difficulties to prove the genuineness of our faith. 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Here's our mailing address for those that prefer to write. 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We thank the Lord you were with us today, and may God richly bless you as you live in Christ. We'll catch you back here next time. This has been a presentation of Living in Christ Ministries.

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3: Friends, this shows the wonderful and warm mercy of God. By the letter of the command, the people deserved judgment for the disobedience. They celebrated Passover and they ate of the Passover without being properly purified, as the scripture said. Yet God showed his mercy and his goodness to those who had, as verse 19 says, prepared their heart to seek God.
2: From the very first Passover in Egypt before the Exodus, God was very specific in his prescription of how the feast was to be observed. The children of Israel were to take care in obeying God's commands concerning the Passover feast. In his message today, Pastor David teaches you about a time when the people of Israel had forgotten God's ordinances surrounding the Passover and failed to keep them. Yet God was gracious to them despite their failings. Have you experienced God's grace in your own life? Of course you have. Now, here's Pastor David in the book of 2 Chronicles, chapter 30, as he continues his message, Hezekiah's Passover.
3: Look here, starting at verse 10. So the runners passed from city to city through the country of Ephraim and Manasseh, as far as Zebulun. But they laughed at them and mocked them. Nevertheless, some from Asher, Manasseh and Zebulun humbled themselves and came to Jerusalem. Also, the hand of God was on Judah to give them singleness of heart to obey the command of the king and the leaders at the word of the Lord. Mostly, the reception among the remnant of the northern kingdom was not warm, reflecting the same attitude of heart that brought the kingdom as a whole into exile. The

people of the northern kingdom laughed at and mocked the messengers who invited them to this great Passover in Jerusalem. Now we notice here that there was no rational argument against the invitation. It was all opposed with simple laughter and mocking. Friends, for the frivolous and the simple-minded, laughter and mocking replace serious thought. I want you to think about that today. As so many so-called new atheists like to laugh and mock believers for what they believe the Bible says and what is revealed to us in the world around us, that God is the creator of all, that God exists, that God has revealed himself in the person and work of Jesus Christ. These things are often laughed at and mocked without ever being given a serious answer, a thoughtful answer. Please remember this, friends. Laughter and mockery are not serious arguments. They're just frivolous responses. John Trapp said of this, that Josephus said that these Israelites thus invited slew both the messengers and those prophets also that exhorted them to go up. Again, that's not the biblical record, but according to John Trapp, that's what it says in Josephus. That's the bad news. They were laughed at and mocked by many. However, verse 11 gives us some more hopeful news. Nevertheless, some from Asher, Manasseh, and Zebulun humbled themselves and came to Jerusalem. Happily, there was a remnant of the remnant that responded to the message and came to the former northern kingdom. Better was the reception among the people of Judah. Verse 12 says, the hand of God was on Judah. The response among the peoples and the villages of Judah was entirely different. You could even say, as it says here in the record of verse 12, God gave them singleness of heart to obey the command of the Lord and their king. So what do we have? Well, we have an overwhelming response from the people of the kingdom of Judah. Many of them showed up to Jerusalem for this Passover. And you have a scattered response from those who were invited among the people remaining of the northern tribes of Israel. Well, let's take a look at how they celebrated this Passover. Starting at verse 13, and I'm going to read all the way through verse 17 here about the preparations and the sacrifices that they made. Okay, starting now, verse 13. Now many people, a very great assembly, gathered at Jerusalem to keep the feast of unleavened bread in the second month. They arose and took away the altars that were in Jerusalem. And they took away all the incense altars and cast them into the brook Kidron. Then they slaughtered the Passover lambs on the 14th day of the second month. The priests and the Levites were ashamed and sanctified themselves and brought the burnt offerings to the house of the Lord. They stood in their place according to their custom, according to the law of Moses, the man of God. The priests sprinkled the blood received from the hand of the Levites. For there were many in the assembly who had not sanctified themselves. Therefore the Levites had charge of the slaughter of the Passover lambs for everyone who was not clean to sanctify them to the Lord. Well, in this account, first of all, we learn in verse 13 that there were many people there. It describes it as a very great assembly. You could say that this was the greatest assembly gathered for a Passover in generations. Not only had the Passover been neglected in Judah for many years, especially under the reign of the wicked king Ahaz, but this Passover also included those from the remnant of the northern tribes who responded to the invitation. And wonderfully, verse 14 also says that they arose and took away the altars that were in Jerusalem. These were either altars to pagan gods, or they were altars, unauthorized altars, to the true God. Both of these were prohibited, and as the demonstration of the preparation for this great Passover, the city was cleansed of all idolatrous or unauthorized worship. The ruins of these altars were cast into the brook Kidron. I like what John Trapp said. He likened, again, Passover to the Lord's Supper, and he said, so must we also first cast the baggage into the brook and then come to the Lord's Supper. In other words, just as there was a deliberate cleansing before they celebrated this Passover,
So we should give mind to our spiritual state, to our condition before the Lord, and confess any unconfessed sin before we come to the Lord's table. In any regard, verse 15 says, "Then they slaughtered the Passover lambs on the 14th day of the second month." Now, this shows that the Passover was being celebrated according to scriptural commands, because scriptural commands allowed for the celebration of Passover in the second month, according to Numbers chapter 9. They took care to honor and obey in their celebration of this important feast. All right, now starting at verse 18, you're going to see how God was so merciful to these ignorant worshipers. Here we go, starting at verse 18. "For a multitude of the people, many from Ephraim, Manasseh, Issachar, and Zebulun, had not cleansed themselves. Yet they ate the Passover contrary to what was written. But Hezekiah prayed for them, saying, 'May the good Lord provide atonement for everyone who prepares his heart to seek God, the Lord God of his fathers, though he is not cleansed according to the purification of the sanctuary.' And the Lord listened to Hezekiah and healed the people." This multitude that had not cleansed themselves, mentioned in verse 18, seems to have mostly come from the remnant of the northern tribes, who would naturally be ignorant about how to properly prepare for Passover. Like what G. Campbell Morgan said, he said, "It was a motley crowd which assembled, and multitudes of the people were utterly ignorant of the divine arrangements for preparation. Hezekiah's tenderness was manifested in the pity he felt for these people, and in the prayer that he offered on their behalf." Yet, verse 18 says, "they ate the Passover contrary to what was written." Now, we would normally expect that this would result in a great punishment or judgment against them. God says, "You need to purify yourself before you eat the Passover," and these ignorant ones from the northern kingdom didn't do that. But instead, verse 18 says that Hezekiah prayed for them, asking the good Lord to provide atonement. And in response, verse 20 says that the Lord listened to Hezekiah and healed the people. Friends, this shows the wonderful and warm mercy of God. By the letter of the command, the people deserved judgment for the disobedience. They celebrated Passover and they ate of the Passover without being properly purified, as the scripture said. Yet God showed his mercy and his goodness to those who had, as verse 19 says, prepared their heart to seek God, even though in ignorance they did it. They did not do it all according to the commandments because they were simply ignorant of those commands. F.B. Meyer said this: "Unaccustomed to temple usage, strangers to the temple rites, they had participated in the festivities of this great Passover without submitting first to the necessary ablutions. Their heart was prepared to seek God. They were proud of the great past. They desired to stand right with the Lord God of their fathers, but they were sadly ignorant and careless. The only thing to be done was to pray that their ignorance and negligence might be forgiven." So we see the great mercy of God at work during this Passover. But we also see something else. Their pattern of preparing to receive the Passover is instructive for those who want to come to the communion table, especially for those who feel unworthy to partake of communion. Now, dear brother, sister, I don't know if that's ever you. Do you ever come to the Lord's table feeling unworthy to receive the bread and the cup? But look at what they did. First of all, they forgot their differences and came together as one people. Friends, this wasn't a Passover that had one section for people from the northern kingdom and another section for those who came from the southern kingdom. They didn't celebrate Passover on two separate days because they were from two separate kingdoms. They said, "No, we are together here as one people of God." So there was unity. Number two, they removed their idols. Number three, they prepared their hearts. Number four, their sins and ignorance were confessed. Hey,
We don't know what we're doing.

And the priest prays the Lord day by day, singing to the Lord, accompanied by loud instruments. And Hezekiah gave encouragement to all the Levites who taught the good knowledge of the Lord. And they ate throughout the 7 days, offering peace offerings and making confession to the Lord God of their fathers. What a wonderful occasion. It says here, verse 21, so the children of Israel who were present at Jerusalem, there was special gladness for those who had come from the northern tribes. They had never before experienced such obedient and joyful worship where they, as verse 21 says, praise the Lord day by day, singing to the Lord. What a profound experience this must have been for these people from the different tribes of the northern kingdom. They came and they're like, look, there's a bunch of people here worshiping Yahweh, the covenant God of Israel. They're not worshiping Baal. They're not worshiping Asherah. Those things are put away. There's a purity and a goodness and a power to this worship of God in spirit and in truth. So they praise the Lord day by day, singing to the Lord. And all the while, look at this in verse 22, all the Levites who taught the good knowledge of the Lord. The gathering at this Passover was not only given to the ceremony of the Passover, was not only given to worship and song, but also to teaching. This was helpful and good at all times, one might say, but it was urgently needed with the presence of the northern tribes. Therefore, all the Levites who taught the good knowledge of the Lord. You see, this remnant of the northern tribes came to God in ignorance, and in his mercy, God received them. Yet God didn't want to leave them in ignorance, so he used the Levites who taught the good knowledge of the Lord, as it's described in verse 22. Friends, what a powerful principle. Listen, you can come to church just as you are. You can come to church in your sin and in your ignorance, but hopefully when you're at church, you're going to hear the good knowledge of the Lord. That's what you're going to be taught. And you're going to be taught what it is to be a disciple of Jesus Christ. You're going to be taught what it is to walk rightly before the Lord. You can come just as you are, but hopefully you won't stay just as you are taught the good knowledge of the Lord. I love that phrase in verse 22. Adam Clark said this, it is a fine and expressive character given of these men. They taught the good knowledge of God to the people. This is the great work, or should be so, of every Christian minister. They should convey that knowledge of God to the people by which they may be saved. That is the good knowledge of the Lord. That's what our churches need to be. Yes, places of worship. Yes, places of honoring God. Yes, places of prayer, but also places where people are taught the good knowledge of the Lord in and through his word. And I think it should be done chapter by chapter, verse by verse, book by book. All right, it continues on here in verse 22. They ate throughout the feast 7 days, offering peace offerings and making confession. The third component to their gathering was fellowship. They shared the same food. They had the same relationship with God demonstrated by the peace offerings and the same need for him demonstrated by their confession of sin. Matthew Poole understood this making confession that's mentioned in verse 22 in a few ways. First, he saw it as, and I'm going to quote here, confessing their sins, which work was to accompany many of their sacrifices. Okay, so they confessed their sins. But then also, number two, Matthew Poole said it was this, confessing God's goodness or praising of God, which often goes under this name, as in 1 Chronicles 16:8, which also seems to be more proper work for this season of joy. So they confessed their sins, but they also confessed God's goodness. Starting out verse 23, we're going to see the resulting joy and answered prayer. I'm going to read verse 23 to verse 27. Then the whole assembly agreed to keep the feast another 7 days, and they kept it another 7 days with gladness.
For Hezekiah, king of Judah, gave to the assembly 1,000 bulls and 7,000 sheep, and the leaders

gave to the assembly 1,000 bulls and 10,000 sheep, and a great number of priests sanctified themselves. The whole assembly of Judah rejoiced, also the priests and Levites, and all the assembly that came from Israel, the sojourners who came from the land of Israel, and those who dwelt in Judah. So there was great joy in Jerusalem. For since the time of Solomon, the son of David, king of Israel, there had been nothing like this in Jerusalem. Then the priests, the Levites, arose and blessed the people. And their voice was heard, and their prayer came up to his holy dwelling place, to heaven. What a beautiful scene. Friends, if you could get in a time machine and go back to different scenes in the Old Testament, this is one of them that you'd want to see. This remarkable outpouring of worship. First, they got together for a Passover, but then they said, no, let's keep it going. Let's have the Feast of Unleavened Bread afterwards. Let's celebrate those 7 days. And then when those 7 days were up, they said, let's do it another 7 days. This was a remarkable and wonderful response to their experience of worship, teaching, and fellowship. They wanted to make the necessary sacrifices to continue with the feast for a whole nother week, and they did it, as verse 23 says, with gladness. Now, there's no indication in the text that they continued to offer Passover lambs. No, that was just for Passover. Or that they continued eating unleavened bread. No, that was just for the week of unleavened bread. Those belong to specific seasons and specific feasts. The emphasis was on their continuation of worship, teaching, and fellowship. I just think that's remarkable. It's a real sign of revival. When the meetings doesn't end, when people just want to hang out with the Lord and with one another. And this was substantially supported by King Hezekiah. Verse 23 says that King Hezekiah gave 1,000 bulls and 7,000 sheep. And then the assembly of Israel gave more on top of that. This was funded by the king and by the assembly of the Lord. It was a marvelous occasion. They ate well, and they had this marvelous assembly together at Passover. First gathering for Passover, then saying, let's stay together for the 7 days of the Feast of Unleavened Bread. And then after that, let's stay for 7 days more. You're talking about some 15 days that they had the most remarkable retreat you could ever imagine. What a marvelous, beautiful thing. So we come together now

0: here, and we see that the priests, the Levites, arose and blessed the people. You know, according to Numbers chapter 6, verses 22 through 27, it was the duty of the priests to bless the people with these words: "The Lord bless you and keep you. The Lord make his face to shine upon you and be gracious to you. The Lord lift up his countenance upon you and give you peace." So as the priests obeyed this command, they rose up and they blessed the people. Their voice was heard, I love it in verse 27, even to heaven. And the people were indeed blessed. Friends, what an amazing Passover. No wonder it says they've never had a Passover like that since the days of David. What an amazing time of worship to God in obedience. God was working powerfully through King Hezekiah. It was revival in Judah, and it was revival that spread in its influence to the northern kingdom of Israel. What a powerful, amazing time. All right, let's just think of a couple ways now here at the end of 2 Chronicles 30. A couple of ways that 2 Chronicles 30 points to Jesus Christ. Number one, here's a similarity. Hezekiah brought together the people of God, both north and south, both Israel and Judah. Jesus Christ brought together the people of God, found among Jews and Gentiles, coming together for the Lord and his kingdom. Similarity number two, Hezekiah led Judah and Israel in the celebration of a great Passover. And as we've already mentioned, Jesus is our Passover lamb. Remember what it says in 1 Corinthians chapter 5, verse 7, "For indeed Christ, our Passover, was sacrificed for us." Praise the Lord for the work of Christ, our Passover, who was sacrificed for us. We're blessed by his work. And we want to walk in the joy, in the victory, in the celebration of deliverance that Passover is. We want to walk in that every day, because every day we partake, so to speak, of Jesus Christ, our Passover lamb. Lord, when we think of this great stirring that we see among the people of God, as recorded here in 2 Chronicles chapter 30, this great revival that you poured out, we say, Lord, revive us again. Bring us back to this place of great fellowship, a recognition of the work of Jesus in his sacrifice for us as our Passover, the Lord's table, reminds us. Lord, help us to partake of it. Help us to worship you as they worship here. 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Give us unity as we see exampled here. Lord, thank you for the many good things you did among your people here. May you do them in our lives as well. We pray this in Jesus' name. Amen.
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0: 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I'm David Guzik, and I've written a short devotional that takes you chapter by chapter through the book of Exodus. 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
1: Hearing from God is not a passive thing, but it's an active thing. This verse doesn't say, as they just sat around in solitude, the Holy Spirit said. No, it says, as they ministered to the Lord and fasted, the Holy Spirit said. So if you want to hear from God, find some place to serve. Find some place to minister to the Lord in service unto Him. Minister to the Lord somewhere in the church, and you will find the Lord speaking to you and says, separate unto me and put your name there. Jim, Joe, Jane, Jack, for the work that I've called them to do. You sitting on your rump in the pew. Hey, that's not where the majority of you're going to be hearing from the Lord in a personal way. Yes, you're going to hear as far as me teaching the word of God. But if you want to find out what God really wants for your life, minister to the Lord and fast. Fast. Food too good to be fat. What are you talking about, fast? And we wonder why we don't hear from the Lord. Yeah, ain't too many Americans fasting. You know, we the most overweight country in the world. We ain't many Americans fasting now. We see fasting in the Bible, we're like, that mean buffet. What you talking? But it says they ministered to the Lord and fasted. Because see, what happens is if we just say, I'm going to come and just sit in the pew and just hear the word, then what will happen is you will become a hearer of the word and not a doer. And it says, deceiving your own self. You don't need Satan to deceive you. You deceive your own self when you come and say, I'm okay if I come and sit and don't do anything. I'm just hearing the word. And when you're a hearer and not a doer, you deceive yourself. Because you think I'm okay because I come and hear the word. The Bible says it's not the hearers of the word that's justified in the sight of God, but the doers. It's one thing to just sit and hear. It's another thing to do. Well, I don't know what God wants me to do. Well, you just do something. And then the Holy Spirit will say, separate unto me your name for this work I have for them, because obviously this not it. But how would you know until you get in the game? Got to get in the game. Got to get in the game. Time out for sitting in the pew. I let you have the summertime. I let you do that. I ain't said nothing to you. Now I'm talking to you now. Time to get out of the pew. Aren't you tired of just sitting around? Just sit every week, come sit. You'd be doing something for the Lord. Because, and it's not out of duty. It's because of how much the Lord has done, how much he

has done for you. Just look at how much he's done for your life. Already, there was somebody that was already peeping out that I'm going to talk to and say, you know what? You need to be one of our greeters at one of the Welcome Center. Every time I see you, I see your pearly whites. That's the type of face I want to be, the face of this church. Folks come in, pearly whites. Boo! I'll be talking to you soon. You don't even know it. You don't even realize it. Because I already know you ain't doing nothing, but I'm going to talk to you soon. And you're going to be doing something pretty soon. Pearly white. Boo! That's the face I want to see. That's the face. I told you, folks who haven't smiled since the 1900s, that's not what I want in that ministry. You know, the solemn, you know. No, that's a funeral. That's a funeral. No, we serve the true and living God. And so we want folks that's going to be excited and that sort of thing. So minister to the Lord and fast, and God will tell you some things too. You know, I find this amazing. It says here that the Holy Spirit said in verse 7, today, if you hear his voice, do not harden your hearts. Let me ask you this. Is there some area you heard the Lord's voice speak to you? It was clear. But you've hardened your heart and refused to do it. Maybe the Lord has spoken to you to forgive someone and you harden your heart. You know how the Bible called the Israelites stiff neck? It gives the connotation that I'm not doing it. You know, that's what, and we harden our hearts. Maybe the Lord told you to forgive someone. I don't know, a spouse, family member or something. And you just harden your heart and said, no way. You heard the Lord's voice say, love your spouse, but you harden your heart. No, they hurt me. Heart just get hard. It reminds me of a guy in the Bible whose heart, his name was Nabal. He was a rascal, boy. That guy was had a precious, pretty wife named Abigail. And he was just a scoundrel. And David, you know, David watched his back. David and his men, they're running from Saul. He watched his back and make sure everything was squared away. Everything had blown to Nabal, make sure everything was squared away and make sure no one, you know, got his stuff. And you know, and so, you know, David was like, you know, we kind of on the run a little bit. You're a rich guy. Can you just spare some food? And Nabal, being the rascal he was, you know, he said, no. He said, you know, there are many guys who run away from their master. You know, who are you? David? I don't know who you are. David said, what? What? He said, guys, strap on your sword. We're going to go handle some business here. They went to strap on his sword. Abigail. Just comes and say, you know, my husband, he's a rascal. I know he is, you know, and I'm sorry. You know, you have watched out for us. And she fed him, gave him some great stuff. And then Nabal heard what Abigail did. Said his heart became a stone. And then he just died like that. Hard-hearted. Just got ticked. Abigail knew. And then sure enough, when he died, David scooped her right on up. Said, you come into the house with me, you know. I love these stories, but see, y'all don't read the Bible like that. See, that's how I see it. I see it like that, you know. But sometimes we can harden our hearts, like the Israelites. When they heard the Lord clearly told them, go and possess the land. They always were told that they were going to go into a land flowing with milk and honey. And it was a good land, too. So God said, okay, let me show you it's a good land. Okay, you know, hey guys, send 12 guys in to spy out the land. Come back and show that it's a land flowing with milk and honey. Lord says, it's the land I'm giving you. I've been promising you this for a long time. Go ahead and get that land. 10 of them said, no, we can't get that land. We saw some giants there, the descendants of Anak. They averaged somewhere between 13 feet tall. So we were like grasshoppers in their sight. Two guys brought back a cluster of grapes. They were so big they had to carry on a pole between two of them.
And he said, we ain't going to get that land. God said, go and get that land. Joshua and Caleb said, we can, those giants, they'll be like meat to us. We eat them up. He said, huh, we can eat them up. No. God said, go get the land. And they said, no. And then the Lord said, okay, get back in that wilderness. Get back in that desert. Going back. And then when the Lord, they saw that the Lord said, you know, you're going back into the desert. They said, okay, all right, we gonna go in now. The Lord said, no, no, get on in that desert. Then they tried to go in and some of the descendants that was in the promised land just came and just waxed them. Just waxed them. And they had to march around. And they did not enter in. These guys, they brought back a bad report. And it's just a sad, it was just a sad thing. They hardened their heart to the word of God. God said, possess the land. They hardened their heart. No, no. Spies, 10 of them brought back a bad report. Maybe somebody is bringing a bad report back to you that is keeping you from obeying what God has clearly spoken to your heart to do. And because of your disobedience in this area, whatever that area is, it is keeping you from entering your rest, like the Israelites. They didn't enter the promised land as a result. The promised land is not heaven. Please don't think the promised land is heaven. I heard a study not that long ago where the teacher said that the promised land was heaven. No, it's not. The promised land is not heaven. And I know what our hymnology has said, and, you know, we can cross over to Jordan land, enter the, you know, blah, blah, blah, blah, blah. Hey, let me tell you something. Promised land is not heaven. Because in the promised land, they had wars, they had battles, there was death, there was killing, there was all that sort of stuff. And we know from the book of Revelation that in heaven, there'd be no more sorrow, no more death, no more wars, no more battles, none of that. So the promised land can't be heaven. So the promised land is that victorious Christian life that God wants us to live, abundant life that God wants to overflow our lives with milk and honey, that victorious Christian life that few Christians are enjoying. See, immediately when I said that, you started thinking of material things. See, that's our American mindset. Abundant life, flowing with milk and honey. Yeah, bring that into my life. Yeah. And all the time you're thinking of a bunch of material things to turn you into an idolater. Turn you into a materialistic person. That's not what God wants. He wants our lives spiritually to be overflowing. He wants us to live a victorious Christian life. Too many Christians are living defeated, depressed. They're depressed. They're defeated. They have no joy, no life. If they smiled, it'll crack their face in 1,000 pieces. And there are too many Christians living like that. Living like that. I told people, when you're 40, you're responsible for that face. I was on the treadmill today, you know, and this older man came in, face like this. And he was just looking normal. I said, he's responsible for that. I was just thinking about that. I said, man, I was just saying to myself, you're responsible for that. He probably ain't smiled. I know he ain't smiled since the depression. He probably hadn't. And what happens is that there are too many Christians just living that type of life. They haven't entered into that rest. Like the Israelites, they harden their heart to the voice of God. God said, possess the land. And all of a sudden, you know, I'm going to possess the land. Harden our heart. God said, forgive that person. Love that person. Do this over here. And we harden our heart. And we wonder why we are not experiencing that rest. That peace, that tranquility that God wants us to experience. And we wonder why we're not experiencing it. We wonder why. Because all the mess and junk we got going on. Look at verses 12 through 15. It says, beware, brethren, lest there be in any of you an evil heart of unbelief in departing from the living God. But exhort one another daily while it is called today, lest any of you be hardened through the deceitfulness of sin. For we have become partakers of Christ if we hold the beginning of our confidence steadfast to the end. While it is said today, if you hear his voice, do not harden your heart as in the rebellion. Now, the author is telling us to beware that we don't have an evil heart of unbelief in departing from the living God. We depart from

0: believing God when we stop believing in his promises to us and we do what verse 10 says. Notice what verse 10 said, going back up to verse 10. We go astray in our hearts. Before we depart from God, we first go astray in our hearts. Are you going astray in your heart today? God is here to say that he sees what's going on in our hearts. That we're straying. Last week we talked about drifting. This week we're talking about straying. See, no one can see you straying because you're still going through the motions. Read a little verse here and there. You know, John 11:35, Jesus wept and you go to bed. You still offer up a prayer, rub-a-dub-dub, bless the grub, and you know, headache prayer. You know, you at work, you know, headache prayer. You don't want people to know you praying until you pretend you got a headache. You still come to church, pay a guest, you know, do a guest appearance here at church. But you know, and God knows that you're straying. You're straying. When we stray, we end up departing from the living God and go after the dead things of the world. We do that. And I don't know why we do that. I believe these verses are going to tell us. Because naturally speaking, I don't know why we do that. We go back to those things that we cried out to God to save us from, to rescue us from. And then when we start straying, we go back to those dead things. We go back to those things we cried out to him to save us from. And I'm going to tell you why we do this. Notice he tells us in verse 13, he says, exhort one another daily, daily, lest we are hardened through the deceitfulness of sin. That is the key. This is why we go back to the dead things of the world. This is why we go back to those things that we cried out to God to save us from. This is why, because of the deceitfulness of sin. We're told that when we see people departing, we need to exhort them daily. Exhort them daily. Well, I just don't want to get involved. No, let me tell you something. You see somebody departing, you see someone straying, you see someone departing from the living God, going after the dead things of the world, you have a mandate as a Christian to lovingly exhort them to come back to the things of God daily. Daily. You see them every day at work. You know what we're talking about. Am I going to see you Sunday? Let me see you. And some of, well, I just told them about a month ago, I'm praying for them. That's great. You need to exhort them to come back. The Bible says in Galatians 6:1, you that are spiritual, go, you know, if you see a person overtaken in a fault, you that are spiritual, go and restore such a person in the spirit of meekness, considering your own self. In other words, it could be you we're restoring next. So it says, if you see a brother overtaken in a fault, you that are spiritual, go and restore him. Seek to restore them. Seek to restore them. That's our mandate. Because you know why? Because it says, lest our hearts get hardened, watch this, by the deceitfulness of sin. Sin is deceitful. It can deceive us, and just trip us up. I've heard many people, well, I just love him. Do you love him? Yeah. Well, then, are you guys getting married? Well, we can't get married. Yeah, he's still married. Deceitfulness of sin. Deceive you into thinking you're in love with somebody that's already married. That's why sin is deceitful. It deceives you into thinking it's deceitful. That's why people need to be exhorted, because it's deceitful. Sin is deceitful. Deceives us to believe that the grass is green on the other side. It's not. When you go over there and get that water bill, see how much it costs to keep that grass green over there. Oh, I just gotta have her. Ooh, you see her? Oh, I gotta have her. And then when you get the bill and see how much drama she is and how much of a drama queen and how much high maintenance she is, you get that bill, you'll be wishing for the old days. See, sin is deceitful. It's deceitful. That's why I said that we got to encourage one another. It deceives us. That the world is more appealing. That the world has more to offer us than the church. It deceives us. It deceives us that you can go back, that the days were better when you were in the world. And that's why we like, yeah, let me go on back. And then because you have too much of Christ to enjoy the world, too much of the world to enjoy Christ, see, and you're miserable. And what happens is when you go back to try to get those things in the world, you got to go deeper into them. Because that satisfaction you used to have, you know, you've been with Christ. You've been cleansed now. You got the mud sprayed off of you. And so now you're trying to just get, and now you're just trying to waddle in the mud. Just get all in it now. And you see people like that. They were once serving the Lord. Then when they go back, you're like, whoa, whoa. What's going on with them? Because they're trying to really just get the mud back on them again. And it's just not, because sin deceived them. It deceived them. And that's why there's always that exhortation that we need to exhort people. It says daily, daily to come back. Some of you need to come back. I'm here to exhort you to come back because God sees you strain in your heart. Come back. Jesus is more superior to anything that you can go back to. You need to come back. Come back. Verses 16 through 19. For who, having heard, rebelled? Indeed, was it not all who came out of Egypt led by Moses? Now, with whom was he angry 40 years? Was it not with those who sinned, whose corpse fell in the wilderness? And to whom did he swear that they would not enter his rest, but those who did not obey? So we see that they could not enter in because of unbelief. Wow. These verses, they just blow me away. Because, see, I would have thought that the ones who didn't enter the promised land were those who were caught up in idolatry, immorality, blasphemy, or some other sin. No, the Israelites didn't enter in because of unbelief. I wonder how many Christians have not entered into their promised land because of unbelief. Just stop believing the promises of God. Some of you have stopped believing the promises of God. Some of you have stopped believing Proverbs 22:6, train up a child in the way he should go, and when he's old, he won't depart. Some of you have given up praying for him. They just out there. They ain't coming. They just out there. Stop believing the promises of God. We pray, and they just prayers of unbelief. It's, we just stop believing the light that life of blessing and abundance, that land flowing with milk and honey. So many Christians are not experiencing these things because of unbelief. Stop believing God's word. And let me ask you, have you stopped believing God's word in some area? Maybe you're praying for a spouse and you just, you know, I'm just tired of praying and asking them to come to church and stuff. I'm just tired. And you just have given up. Stop believing the promises of God. And I know many Christians who have stopped believing. Stop believing God for your marriage. Stop believing God for your finances. Stop believing God for your job. No wonder you have not seen the promised land in these areas. If you have not entered in, and not entered into them, the abundance of a marriage flowing with milk and honey, or finances overflowing. I'm going to tell you. See, I didn't mention it. I think different people were asking because I mentioned it on a Sunday. When someone came into our house who didn't belong, and you call them a robber. I just said they didn't belong. They didn't belong there. They came and they helped themselves to some things in our house. Now, here's the thing. I was at peace. You know why? Let me tell you why I was at peace. Because I know the God I serve. And I'm bringing this up for the sake of the example of what I talked about Sunday and just today, not for any other reasons other than this. They took like $150 out of our drawer. I didn't fret over that. My wife would tell you, I told her, I said, you know what? It's not the money that they took. I said, because God will give that back so many times over. He gave it back. You know why? Because I have never, since I've been a Christian, have ever robbed God of me giving him the tithe. And he said, I'll open up windows of heaven and pour out on you blessings so much you won't have room to receive it. Let me tell you something. That 150 was just sitting in the drawer. It'd been sitting in there for a long time. That's because my life and my wife's life, my family's life just overflows like that. That we didn't even really kind of forgot it was in there. I did. I forgot it was in there. And I said, God is going to give that back. Let me tell you how. About 2 weeks later, I got an $800 check. 2 weeks later, I got another $100 check. I wasn't concerned about what they took, because I know the God I serve can give back so much more. Many of you would have freaked out and would have been, getting ready with my peace, Just crazy.
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2: 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I'm David Jay, thanking you for joining us today as we listen, learn, and are challenged by God's Word, the Bible. 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And that foundation is worth knowing. In The American Story, The Beginnings, Tim and David Barton take you back to the documents, the decisions, and the faith that shaped this country from its very first days. This isn't revisionist history. 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This is a series about who Jesus really is, not the Jesus of popular opinion, but the Jesus of the Bible, God Himself who stepped into our world. And in this message, we'll discover the wonder of His first coming, when God Himself stepped into our world wearing human flesh. You see, religion is us reaching up from a fallen world, groping and working to find God. But Christianity, well, that's something completely different. It's God coming down to seek us out with His desire to save us, knowing that we can't possibly do enough to save ourselves. So today, Pastor Jack teaches that Christ's first coming was real, witnessed by many, and life-changing for all, really. People saw Him, they heard Him, they touched Him. And that one humble arrival changed the entire course of human history. Now, with his message called Christ and His First Coming, here's pastor and Bible teacher Jack Hibbs.
3: As time goes on, the Bible is proven more and more every day. I don't know, last night I was watching a NOVA documentary on Alexandria, Egypt. Maybe you saw it, on the origin of lighthouses. And they found, just as the Bible talks about, these areas in Egypt where they found these idols and stuff. Well, that's great, but they're just finding the past, which is wonderful. But it's all biblically recorded with accuracy. God predicted by His word, the Bible, that Jesus would come. The critic should stand up and take note of that. How so, Jack? Well, how about like this? Isaiah chapter 61, verses 1 and 2 are completely or is completely linked to Luke 4:18. Luke 4:18 says the same of what was prophesied thousands of years in advance by Isaiah, 743 years before Luke's time, when it says in Isaiah 61, "And the Spirit of the Lord God is upon me, because the Lord has anointed me to preach good tidings to the poor, and He has sent me to heal the brokenhearted, to proclaim liberty to the captives and the opening of the prison to those who are bound, and to proclaim the acceptable year of the Lord." And at that, Jesus sat down, remember. Hey, Jesus Christ was quoting out of the scroll of Isaiah in Luke chapter 4, Isaiah chapter 61. Jesus went to the Bible. When Jesus read that portion of Scripture, he sat down, which I think it's a good idea. The teachers in those days sat down, and all the students had to stand up. How'd you like that? You guys are spoiled. You got cushy seats, air conditioning. Jesus opened the scroll, he read it, and he sat down. He said, all right, today, this Scripture is fulfilled in your hearing. And their jaws hit the ground. Jesus said, I am what this verse speaks about. I'm the messenger. I'm the one. I'm he. Their jaws hit the ground. The word of God. Jesus quoted the word of God. You know, Jesus quoted Deuteronomy more than any other book of the Bible. Did you know that? That's his favorite book, it appears. During his earthly ministry, he quoted Deuteronomy more than any other book. Romans chapter 1, verse 1 through 4, Paul says this. Paul, a bondservant of Jesus Christ, called to be an apostle, separated to the gospel of God, which he promised before through the prophets and the Bible, the Holy Scriptures, concerning his son, Jesus Christ, our Lord, who was born of the seed of David, that is, he came through Mary, according to the flesh, and declared to be the Son of God with power, according to the Spirit of holiness, by the resurrection of the dead. Isn't that great? 2 Timothy 3:16 says, all Scripture, the Bible, is given by the inspiration of God. That is, God has possessed man to write or proclaim the word. That's why it's without error. You think God was going to leave this book to ourselves? Are you kidding? It is profitable, he says, for doctrine, and on he goes. And then 2 Peter chapter 1, Peter says, know this first, that no revelation of Scripture is of any private interpretation. For the revelation of Scripture never came by the will of man, but holy men of God as they were possessed, moved, or inspired by the Holy Spirit. That's powerful stuff. Jesus said that the Holy Spirit would bring to remembrance whatsoever he taught his disciples. Why? The Holy Spirit uses the Word of God, the Bible. Let's just continue. I was going to mention this thing about confrontational truth. Maybe I should. Confrontational truth. When Christ speaks things like this, he says, I am the way, the truth, and the life. That's Bible. That's confrontational truth. It's when we as Christians speak that, that the Holy Spirit comes upon that passage and drives it home to somebody's heart. Why? Because it's biblical. It's Bible, and the Holy Spirit uses it. That's why if you're witnessing to somebody and you quote your grandpa to them, there's no effect. Well, my grandpa says, well, good luck, because that's all you have. But when you say Jesus said, Charles Spurgeon said, when you preach a message, it had better have a lot of Bible in it. He said, every message should be plump and pregnant with Bibleine, he called it, Bibleine. Full of Bible. Very, very important. Let's consider this. Our second point this morning is his coming to earth was experientially confirmed. The second point, his coming was experientially confirmed. How's that? John chapter 1, verse 1 says, in the beginning was the Word was with God, and the Word was God. But John chapter 1, verse 10 says, he was in the world, and the world was made through him, but the world did not know him, or the word is recognize him. He came to his own, that's the Jewish people, and his own did not receive him. But as many as received him, to them gave he the right to become children of God, to those who believe in his name, who were born not of blood, not of the will of the flesh, not of the will of man, that is all of our earthly birth, our first birth, but of God. And the Word became flesh and dwelt among us, and we beheld his glory, the glory as of the only begotten of the Father, full of grace and truth. Listen, the coming of Jesus Christ to earth was experientially confirmed. People saw him. People talked to him. People heard him. They were affected by him. In 1 John chapter 1, listen to this. The same John writes this. That which was from the beginning, that's 1 John chapter 1, verse 1, which we have heard, John says, we've heard him. And you might say, well, that's one reporter's opinion. Well, consider this. He's one reporter writing the book, yes, but there were hundreds of early disciples, then thousands, then tens of thousands, then millions, then possibly billions, who don't give it a second thought to give their life for Christ and the truth that he's revealed. Well, that's one reporter's opinion still. Yes, John says, but we even heard him. So much was John convinced of what John taught that he was willing to suffer death if necessary. Peter, crucified upside down to death because he believed what he saw and heard about Christ. Thomas, killed. James, beheaded. Luke, killed. Paul, beheaded. What do you have in your life worth dying for? If you're a Christian, the first thing that comes to mind is Jesus Christ. Right from the get-go. Right from the get-go. John says, that which we had from the beginning, we've heard him. Which we've seen him with our own eyes. We looked upon him, and our own hands we have handled him concerning the word of life. The life was manifested, and we've seen him, and we bear witness to you and declare to you that eternal life, which was from the Father, he was manifested to us. That which we have seen, and we've heard, and we declare it to you, that you also may have fellowship with us. And truly, he says, our fellowship is with the Father and with his Son, Jesus Christ. Christ Jesus came to earth, and he was experientially confirmed. Meaning, if you would have lived 1,999 years ago, you would have seen him. You could have followed him. You could have listened to him. You could have seen his works. Consider this. He says that it's confirmed to us by eyewitness account. Matthew chapter 21. The nation saw him with their eyes. Matthew 21 verse 1 says, now when they drew near to Jerusalem and they came to Bethany, at the Mount of Olives, then Jesus sent two of his disciples, saying to them, go into the village opposite you, and immediately you will find a donkey tied to a colt there. Loose them and bring them to me. And if anyone says to you, you shall say to them, the Lord has need of them. And immediately he will send them. And all this was done that it might be fulfilled, which was spoken of by the prophet. That's the Old Testament prophet. Tell the daughter of Zion, behold, your king is coming to you humbly and sitting on a donkey, on a colt, the foal of a donkey. And they brought the colt and the donkey there the clothes on them and set Jesus on them. And a very great multitude spread their clothes on the road, and others cut down branches from the trees and spread them on the road. Then the multitude who went before and those who followed cried out, saying, Hosanna to the Son of David. Blessed is he who comes in the name of the Lord. Hosanna in the highest. The nation saw that moment. Jesus, Matthew, both of them quoting Zechariah 9 verse 9, written nearly 1,000 years before Christ came. And the word, the buzzword, or the code word was this, to Jerusalem. O Jerusalem, rejoice greatly, you daughter of Zion. Shout, daughter of Jerusalem. For behold, your king comes to you, just, having salvation, humbly, riding upon a donkey, upon the colt, the foal of a donkey. Isn't that fantastic? You could have experienced Christ. You had the book. Here he comes. You could have said,

0: Today's message. Once again, here's Pastor Jack.
1: Also this, Scripture teaches us that it was confirmed by what God had said. Micah chapter 5, verse 2. Micah 5, 2 tells us, "But you, O Bethlehem, listen, though you are little among the thousands of Judah, yet out of you shall come forth to me the one to be ruler in Israel, whose goings forth have been from of old, even everlasting, the hill countries of Bethlehem." Beautiful, as you see, hills rolling, shepherds to this day. This is a current picture. It hasn't changed. And God said through Micah, the Old Testament prophet, 522 years before Jesus was born, God spoke through Micah, and he said, "You, Bethlehem, Bethlehem, the Messiah is going to come out of you. He's eternal. Born in a shepherd town, low-income town, still to this day." We have some images that you can see. I mean, it's just absolutely as it was thousands of years ago. And when the Bible says that he was born in a manger, consider this. I would have liked to have shown you this image that I took a photograph of, but I was unable to find it. But here's a neat stone representation. I want you to keep your eye on this closely. Do you notice this carving here? There's donkey. See the donkey and the animals looking in at him right there? And there's baby Jesus, and look, he's lying in this manger. Doesn't that manger look like it's made out of brick? You know what the message they're trying to convey? All mangers in Israel to this day. You mean they still make them? Yes, because a manger is not for babies. Well, I thought the Christmas story said you could find the baby wrapped in swaddling clothes. It's true, but a manger is a feeding trough for animals. It holds water and it holds grain. It's made out of stone. And we've seen fantastic out in the middle of nowhere, as someone who's been with us to Israel, out in the middle of nowhere near a well or someplace, there'll be a manger carved out of stone. And you pull up the bucket like we did out in no man's land, pulled up the bucket and poured water into the manger. You put food in the manger. That's why he's the bread of life. You put the bread of life in a manger for food. By the way, you don't bring a manger inside of a house. It's unclean. It's a filthy thing. They hadn't lined it with straw or something because it had cow boogers and stuff on it. I mean, it had donkey saliva on it. You don't put a brand new baby in there. You line it with material. And by the way, you don't put it inside your house. You put it outside your house. Mangers were outside the house, just like you put your dog's bowl outside the house. Isn't that funny? God sent his son, and you could find him in a manger. That's why it says when everybody came to look at him, remember they all came to see him? He's in a manger. He's on public display outside the house. It's fantastic. Very exciting. God's word, true. The virgin birth of Jesus Christ. Jesus had to be born of a virgin. Very, very important. Had to be that way. Let's consider this also. Third point. His coming changed the course of human history. His coming changed the course of human history. Consider this. Did you know that every time you sign your check or you do something with the date, did you know that you are consciously or not using the fact that Christ came into the world? You know, the earth is a lot older than that. You know that. Human existence is a lot older than that. You know that. But if you're going to do anything meaningful and anything actual and factual in this earth, you've got to do it by a date. And that date is the date concerning the coming of the Son of God to earth. Isn't that cool? I love that. Listen, his coming changed the course of human history. How's that? By qualifying God's plan for the ages. By qualifying God's plan for the ages. Quickly this. Because Jesus Christ came into the world as God in human form, his purpose was manifold. Number one, it was to identify with humanity. Why? Because God was going to save mankind. Check this out. I hope this doesn't offend you. I find it highly attractive. Jesus did not come and die for angels. Did you know that? They're not redeemed. Now you might say, "Oh, poor angels." Well, you know, I don't know what angels know. It's their tough luck. I don't know. Some of them are lost forever. We know this. But Jesus didn't die for angels. He died for us. He identified with humanity. Second thing is, he came to reveal God to man. Hebrews chapter 1, verse 1 tells us, that in these last days,

Follow somebody else. Why would you follow? Why would you follow some strange teaching by some nincompoop or some crazy group of people? Jesus. What has Jesus said? What does the Bible say about him? He's come to reveal God to us. He qualified God's plan for us in that he showed the power of God over evil. He went around healing people, raising people from the dead, opening up the eyes of the blind, cleansing lepers from leprosy. He came to forgive mankind their sin. He qualified God's plan in that he came to die for our sins. He destroyed the work of Satan. Jesus did. Only God can do that. Man couldn't do that. We try so hard, don't we, to unravel Satan's work. You know, that's why there's hospitals. Satan loves to afflict. Satan loves to sicken people and to abuse people and destroy people. And we have hospitals and we have various ways of trying to undo, consciously or unconsciously. You can go to Cedars-Sinai where they have a great medical facility there for all kinds of problems. What are they trying to do there at that great hospital? Undo the work of Satan. Now, if you asked a physician there, what are you doing here? He wouldn't say, we're trying to undo the work of Satan. But that's exactly what they're doing. But only Jesus can do it ultimately. The great physician heals completely everything to destroy the work of Satan. He qualifies God's plan by representing our concerns to the Father. You know, the Bible teaches that Jesus right now is praying for you and I right now. Isn't that something? Well, what's he praying about? Something you and I need for sure. Let's consider this also. Jesus, he changed the course of human history also by vindicating God's justice. Vindicating God's justice, what could that mean? God is just and he demands payment for wrong. When Jesus Christ came, he vindicated God's justice in that what God has to have to abolish sin and its power, Jesus Christ did by going to the cross. Ezekiel 18, verse 4. Behold, God says, all souls are mine. The souls of the Father as well as the souls of the Son are mine. And the soul that sins, it shall die. Romans 6, 23. For the wages of sin is death. But the gift of God is eternal life through Jesus Christ. And then finally this, very important, check this out, write it down, by enacting the power of salvation. He changed the course of human history by enacting the power of salvation, and that by the preaching of the gospel, people can be saved. By the going forth of this good news, I know it sounds silly, Paul the Apostle said, by preaching the gospel, the silliness, the funniness, the weirdness of giving out the gospel, he said, it's a strange thing, but people are changed. People are converted. How is that? Because it's a spiritual truth. It's a power. By Jesus Christ coming to earth, he died on the cross, rose again from the dead. He enacted the power of salvation. Quickly, Hebrews chapter 9, verse 16 says, for where there is a testament, that is a will, there must also be the necessity for the death of the testator. For a testament is in force only after a man dies, since it has no power at all while the man lives. That's why you have the New Testament. The power of Jesus Christ now to save you. Why? Because he died. He came to die for the sins of the world. That's why any other way into heaven is an abomination to him. Hebrews chapter 9, verse 26 says, but now, once at the end of the ages, he has appeared to put away sin by the sacrifice of himself. Romans chapter 5, verse 8 says, but God demonstrated his love toward us in that while we were still sinners, Jesus Christ died for us. Romans 1, 16 says, I am not ashamed of the gospel of Jesus Christ. The incarnation of Christ, the coming of Jesus. And I want to give you a last couple verses, one that you hear often here. In 1 Timothy chapter 3, verse 16, it says, without debate, great is the mystery of godliness. God was manifested, that is, you could touch him, feel him, hear him, see him, in the flesh, justified in the spirit, seen by angels,
preached among the Gentiles.

0: believed on in the world, and then he was received up into glory. Isn't that awesome? Isn't that exciting? Very important. Very life-changing. Have you considered what Jesus Christ has done?
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0: Getting to the place of being thankful in everything. 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
1: I believe a regular prayer life will lead to thankfulness. No matter what struggles we're facing, what testings come our way, how bad the ups and downs of life might be, thanksgiving is a key. It's the key for this admonition to pray. When he says pray without ceasing, you know, the idea is to pray not for everything, but to be thankful in everything. You can't be thankful for everything. That's not a realistic view of life, and it's not a realistic view of the reality of pain and suffering. But we step back, we can be thankful in everything. This is

0: Today on Abounding Grace, we take a look at a touching, heartfelt prayer from Hannah. Now, her son is about to enter into a life of service to the Lord, and she is truly thankful, not only for what God has done, but for what He's going to do in the future. You'll find it in 1 Samuel chapter 2. It really is a fantastic, encouraging prayer to carefully consider. Let's go to Pastor Ed Taylor and continue our study of 1 Samuel.
1: Open your Bibles, would you please, to 1 Samuel chapter 2. That is where we are. Verse 1 of chapter 2, and Hannah prayed and said, "My heart rejoices in the Lord. My horn is exalted in the Lord. I smile at my enemies because I rejoice in your salvation. There's none holy like the Lord. There's none beside you. Nor is there any rock like our God. Talk no more so very proudly. Let no arrogance come from your mouth. For the Lord is the God of knowledge, and by him actions are weighed. The bows of the mighty have been broken, and those who stumbled are girded with strength. Those who were full hired themselves out for bread, and those who were hungry have ceased to hunger. Even the barren has borne 7, and she who has many children has become feeble." What a powerful prayer in Hannah's life. It doesn't sound like a typical prayer. I was even paying attention to my own prayer life recently as I was looking at this, and I can say that there is a pattern in my prayers, and it usually begins with addressing the Father and being thankful. Is that how you pray? Like, "I'm just so thankful, I'm so thankful," and nothing wrong with that at all. I mean, I think it flows from our heart of thanksgiving. I think true prayer flows through thanksgiving, but you can see that in the pattern of prayer in Hannah's heart, she is praying and just talking out loud to God, reminding herself and talking to God about how her heart rejoices, her horn is exalted, she's smiling at enemies, she rejoices in salvation. It was Robert Murray McShane that said, "What a man is on his knees before God, that he is, and nothing more." And he was making the point of how priceless your prayer life is. It's just beyond money could buy. It's beyond anything you could trade in for it. I mean, really, what you are. You're struggling in an area, it's directly related to your prayer life. You find great victory, it's directly related to your prayer life. Standing in strong faith, it's directly related to you. Making progress, moving backwards, your prayer life. Sometimes when we think of prayer, we get discouraged because, well, you know, whenever we talk about prayer, we all are a little convicted, I think. Maybe not every single person, but I mean, who among us here or out on the radio, on the internet, or, you know, where, however you're connected here today with us, which one of us wouldn't be able to say, "You know, my prayer life could use a little improvement. I could pray a little bit more, or I could include this, or my prayer life's become stale," or any, which one of us couldn't say, "I mean, God, I want a passionate prayer." And you could even come to the conclusion, couldn't you? You could say, "You know, I want a prayer like this. I want a prayer. I want to jump, you know, I want a prayer. I want to jump in right at chapter 2 here, and I want a prayer life in chapter 2. But you have to understand something. In Hannah's life, the prayer of chapter 2 did not come without chapter 1. That's what developed in her a deep relationship, a deep prayer, was chapter 1, which we spent a lot of time looking at the difficulties in her life. What developed her prayer life? What taught her the sufficiency of God? And other times we can be discouraged about prayer simply because the answers didn't come the way we were asking. We're passionately pleading with God and desiring great things from God and desiring things even that would agree with the scriptures. We're not selfish, or we're looking at the scriptures, we're applying the promises of God, and we get discouraged because the answers didn't come the way that we wanted or the way that we anticipated. And we've been praying and praying and praying and praying. Seems like year after year and month after month and even day after day. Or we're praying and we're praying the same thing because the answer hasn't come through. But today I want to encourage you through Hannah's life that the answer to prayer comes, even though even in Hannah's life it was a very painful answer. There are times when God will just totally blow your mind and give you the desires of your heart right here on earth. Just exactly, you're praying right along with His will. It was a painful process for Hannah and could be a painful process for you, but he gives you right what you're looking, and she opens up with this heart of thanksgiving, declaring the beauty of God and who he is. According to chapter 1, verse 28 of Samuel, 1 Samuel, this is a prayer of worship. It's an act of worship on her part. In it, she rejoices. She declares God's exaltation, the bittersweetness of the whole situation. As you follow the life of Hannah in summary, where she goes from barrenness to baby, but from baby to emptiness, because what does she end up doing? She ends up dedicating him to the Lord, just like she said. It wasn't like a baby dedication on the stage. It was full on, I'm going to give you my kid. I gave you God. I said I would give him to you, and I dropped him off at the temple, trusting Eli, the people that are in charge there, to raise him, trusting you, God, even despite Eli, to raise him. And Eli's kids in the bad example, I trust you, God, because I'm going to keep my word. I'm not going to let the circumstances dictate how I act. I'm going to keep my word. I'm going to follow through. So when we read, I dedicate my kid to you, it would be easy to read that as, I dedicate my son or my daughter to you in the ministry, and I will just continue to pray for her, and whatever she does in this world, it's unto you. And that's a great prayer, and it's a great dedication. But Hannah was much deeper than that. When she said she's dedicating her kid, she meant it. Here you are. And to this day in ministry, we have not had anyone drop their kid off and say, raise him in the name of the Lord. Wow, this is a uniqueness. This is a unique situation. A very beautiful picture of what would happen in the life of Jesus as his life was dedicated to fulfilling the Father's will. So she went from barrenness to baby, from baby to emptiness. She dropped him off. She goes from rejoicing, from sorrow to rejoicing, to even smiling at the enemy. Did you see that? Smiling. Do you think that was a little bit of insight in her prayer life, that she was smiling at the enemy? And we know who her enemy was. It was Peninnah, taunting her and making fun of her. The prayer really reminds me of what Paul wrote to the church in Thessalonica in chapter 5, where he said, rejoice always, verse 16, rejoice always, pray without ceasing, and everything give thanks, for this is the will of God in Christ Jesus for you. And I believe a regular prayer life will lead to thankfulness, no matter what struggles we're facing, what testings come our way, how bad the ups and downs of life might be. Thanksgiving is a key. It's the

the key for this admonition to pray, when he says pray without ceasing, you know, the idea is to pray not for everything, but to be thankful in everything. You can't be thankful for everything. That's not a realistic view of life, and it's not a realistic view of the reality of pain and suffering. But we step back, we can be thankful in everything. You know, Psalm 145, verse 9, it says, "The Lord is good to all, and his tender mercies are over all his works." And he said, what she says in her prayer is, in verse 3, "Talk no more," she says, "so very proudly. Let no arrogance come from your mouth. For the Lord is the God of knowledge, and by him the actions are weighed." That's a good reminder, isn't it? It's a good thing to say in your prayers, just to be reminded that our actions are weighed by God. That it's not so much what you did, but why you did it. It's not so much the action, the outward action that might impress man. You know, we can actually do things that are good with bad motives for the wrong reasons. We can do good things for the wrong reasons. And it's really an encouraging thing to be reminded that really our actions are not first and foremost before man. They're first and foremost before God, who weighs the hearts. He knows the motives, not just the actions. And so she says in verse 4, "The bows of the mighty men are broken, and those who stumbled are girded with strength." Just kind of looking at her life, how hard it was, how difficult. Now the strength of God. Verse 5, "Those who were full have hired themselves out for bread. Those who were hungry have ceased to hunger. The tables have been turned," she's praying. Tables have been turned. Even the barren. Look at the blessing of God. Hannah crying out in desperation for kids. "Even the barren has borne 7. And she who has many children has become feeble. The Lord kills," verse 6, "and makes alive. He brings down to the grave and brings up. The Lord makes the poor and makes rich. He brings low and lifts up. He raises the poor from the dust and lifts the beggar from the ash heap. To set them among princes and make them inherit the throne of glory. For the pillars of the earth are the Lord's, and he has set the world upon them." As she's praying, she seems to have this increase in faith. She becomes more encouraged in the sovereignty of God. The sovereignty of God. His power, his rulership over our lives. You have to think, you know, this prayer is hard to pray while you're barren, when you want a baby. We don't know. It's really an encouraging thing to see that God shares with us her prayer of victory, but not when she was mistakenly drunk at the temple, when she was passionately praying. We don't know what she said there. We kind of know the direction of her prayers, but we don't have the exact words. But now that God has come through, we see what was in her heart. We see really what's being drawn out from her. Where that was there, the presence of God, the sovereignty of God. When you and I heard the gospel and we responded to the good news that Jesus Christ died for us, that we accept the blood that was shed for us for the forgiveness of our sins, we accept it as the pastor shared with us, or someone was sharing the gospel in our front room or out on the street. We accepted in that moment the reality that God saves, that he alone is God, that he is the God of the universe, that he, out of his loving care for man that was hopelessly lost, dead in their sins and trespasses, every single one of us, that because of his love, he sent his son Jesus Christ to die for us. That if we would, and some of you need to make this decision today, if we would just humble ourselves and admit that we've sinned, admit we don't have to be even convinced of our sin. We know that sin, you know, that, you know how you may not call it sin in your life. This is one way to think of it. When you start talking, if somebody starts talking about your life and maybe has isolated a mistake or something you said, and you get really defensive and you say, "Well, I'm not perfect." That's an admission of sin. Yet we know you're not perfect. You know that I'm not perfect. And what makes us imperfect from God, the God word for that, the Bible word for that, is sin. So I don't know why people get uptight talking about sin and how it's so offensive, because you'll hear it 1,000 times. "I'm not perfect. You know, I know not everybody's perfect." Yes, I know. And what makes you and me imperfect is our sin, both being born into it imperfect beings, imperfect humans, not as God intended.

We inherited sin from our great-great-great-great-great-great-grandfather all the way back in creation, as many greats as go back. I don't know how many to go back. But from Adam. When Adam and Eve disobeyed God in the garden, they sinned, and they plunged all of humanity after them into sin. Why? Because you have Adam, a sinful man, and Eve, a sinful woman, and when they came together and created a baby, that baby was sinful. The sin nature was passed down. So not only are we sinful by nature, we're also sinful by action. We're guilty. And so a lot of times that's expressed because the Bible says that God has put eternity in every human's heart. There's a longing in your life to be right with your Creator. That's the really depth, you know, when you really face your emptiness and you really face your loneliness and you really face... Now, as believers, that's something where we need to come back to our sufficiency and our fullness in God. But for those that don't believe in God, that emptiness is a lack of God Himself in your life. You're not living the way you were made to live. And things are backwards. And so God, in order to make things in order for you, sacrificed His own Son to make it right. There's such a big gap between you and God. In order to bridge that gap, God took care of it Himself. He built the bridge Himself by sending the eternal Son of God so that you can cross over. Not in your efforts and not in your energy, but in His. When you and I, whenever that moment was, were you a little kiddo or you're an adult, when you finally surrender, you bow the knee, you know, because the Bible says that every knee will bow and every tongue will confess that Jesus Christ is Lord. The beautiful thing about that is now that you know that, you can bow the knee today willingly and openly and out of desperation for relationship, and God will save you. Or if you refuse and you battle your whole life, you will bow the knee to God, but it will be a bowing of knee of God, bowing your knee to God in well, what's the word I would want to use? You're just going to be really bummed out, I guess. Bummed out is the word. Because now you know. And there's not going to be any opportunity for you. It's going to be a bowing of the knee of, you know, submission. But the opportunity to be saved is over. So when you were born again, when you confessed with your mouth and believed in your heart, let me tell you what you agreed to, just very simply. There's a lot of things you agreed to, but the one thing you agreed to was God's absolute, complete sovereignty over your life and over this world in which you live in. I bet you didn't know you did that. So nobody told me about the sovereignty of God. You learn it over time. You can't learn everything in a moment. You know, we're all growing up. When you were born again, you became a baby. And you were just sucking milk in those early days, just like, God loves me, yes, He cares for me, yes, it's wonderful. And you live on love for a long time. And then God begins to show you His justice and His mercy. He begins to show you His grace. He begins to show you the price that was paid. And then one day it hits you, the sovereignty of God. And a great way to remember the sovereignty of God is just this: God is God, and there is no other. And He rules, and He reigns. I see this in her prayer. God is sovereign. Look at these. He kills and makes alive. Yes. Well, how could He do that? Because He's God. He brings to the grave and He brings up through the resurrection. How could He? Because He's God. He makes poor. He makes rich. He brings low. He lifts up. Verse 8. He raises the poor from the dust, the beggar from the ash heap. He sets him among princes. It says in verse 8, for the pillars of the earth are the Lord's. And He set the world upon them. Sovereign, sovereign, in control. And He even controls her womb. He's the helper of the humble, the author of life. Another thing I see here is not just her acknowledgement of His sovereignty, but the necessity of humility. Humility. It's a very important part of our relationship with Jesus Christ, humility. It's not to be minimized or ignored. Humility is a must before God because He knows us and He knows all. And He will humble the proud. He will bring great... Sometimes that humbling of the proud is known as humility and humiliation because the proud resists God and God resists the proud. Humility is important. The Bible says in James chapter 4, verse 6, that God gives grace to the humble. There He says, let me quote it to you. It says, but He gives more grace. Therefore, He says, God resists the proud, but gives grace to the humble. Micah chapter 6, verse 8, He has shown you, O man, what is good. And what does the Lord require of you but to do justly, to love mercy, and to walk humbly with your God? And this is just flowing from Hannah's heart. And remember, chapter 2 doesn't come without chapter 1. In the midst of her desperation, she believed these things.

0: They may not have been crystal clear, but they were drawing her to the Father. They were drawing her to the house of worship. They were drawing out of her prayers of anguish. They were drawing out of her patience, even when she's misunderstood and mistreated and taunted. And now that God has shown up and answered her prayer, and what a joy. I know that there are prayers that we pray that God doesn't answer the way that we would like. He does answer them, but not the way that we like. But I also know this. God is so gracious that he will often answer the prayers the way that we like. We will pray in accordance with his will. We will, like Luke chapter 18, verse 1, the Lord says, you know, that men ought always to pray and not cease, not quit, not give up, not throw in the towel. And to many of those prayers, when we're lined up right with the will of God and he answers the desires of our hearts, we like this. We go, yes, yes, this is awesome. And so much more than just for things. Praying for the will of God. And so what does he say? What does she say in verse 9? He will guard the feet of the saints, and the wicked shall be silent in darkness. For by strength no man shall prevail. The adversaries of the Lord shall be broken in pieces. From heaven he will thunder against them, and the Lord will judge the ends of the earth, and he will give strength to his king and exalt the horn of his anointed. Now, you know, her prayer is so in tune with the Lord that she's prophetic here. She's talking about Messiah. She is being used of God right now to prophesy the future. God is speaking through her in just her prayer that's in tune with his spirit. And right there at the end of verse 10, she's prophesying the coming of the Lord, coming of Messiah. God is going to do a work that's going to bless all that will come to know him. It's amazing, amazing, so sweet, so encouraging, so helpful that God would promise in verse 9 to guard the feet of his saints, that he would silence the wicked in darkness. Be careful, because this is the work of God, not your work and mine. Why do we know that? Well, because it says that he will do it, but then it says at the end of verse 9, for by strength no man shall prevail. And it's just a big mistake in our lives to trust in man. Man will disappoint you. I'll disappoint you. People that you put your trust in will disappoint you. We need to put our trust in the Lord. Some men trust in horses, the Bible says. Some men trust in chariots. You read that verse, you go, I don't trust in horses. What are you talking about? Chariots? I haven't even seen a chariot. Like, what do you mean? It's a picture. You know, it's a picture of war. It's a picture of armies. It's a picture of human strength and even strength within the animal kingdom. Some people trust in those things. Some people put their whole trust in those things. And it becomes a big picture of trusting in someone or something other than the sovereignty and the power of God. Only to find out that horses get tired. Only to find out that chariots' wheels fall off and rust out. Only to find out that you've trusted in man, but man cannot come through for you. Man did not come through for you. Man misunderstood you. Man didn't get it. They didn't grasp it. That in your relationship, trying to wrestle with the situation, that you came to the conclusion like she did, and it's better just to accept it. By strength, no man shall prevail. By strength, no man shall prevail. It's only in the strength of the Lord will you find victory. And it's then in verse 10, the adversaries of the Lord shall be broken in pieces. He does that. Later on in the New Testament, what will God say? Vengeance is yours, says the Lord. He doesn't say that. We misread that. God says, vengeance is mine, saith the Lord. It belongs to him. Heaven, he will thunder against them. The Lord will judge. And we just need to trust in the Lord.
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And may God richly bless you with His abounding grace. This is

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0: 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And on today's edition of The Word for Today, Pastor Chuck continues his message, Spiritual Understanding, as we pick up in 1 John chapter 2, verse 26. And now, with today's study, here's Pastor Chuck.
1: These things, he said, have I written unto you concerning them that would seduce you. But the anointing, that unction, same word, that you have received of him abides in you, and you need not that any man should teach you, but as the same anointing teaches you of all things, and is truth, and is no lie, and even as it hath taught you, ye shall abide in him. Now, in the declaration that you have need that no man should teach you, but the Holy Spirit would teach you, and Jesus promised that. He said, but the Comforter, which is the Holy Ghost, which the Father will send in my name, he will teach you all things and bring all things to your remembrance whatsoever I have commanded you. And for you to really learn anything takes the work of the Holy Spirit within your heart. Now, the interesting thing is, though I may be teaching you God's word and God's truth, and some of you are seeing it and understanding it, and it's being clarified, and you say, wow, yeah, man, great. And others are saying, what in the world is he talking about? When's this thing going to get over? You know, I want to go to Bob's, you know. And what's happening? With some, the Holy Spirit is teaching. You couldn't learn unless the Holy, you know, even though you're hearing truth, even though you read truth, you read the Word of God, unless the Holy Spirit teaches you, you can't really comprehend or understand it. The natural man does not understand the things of the Spirit, neither can he know them. They are spiritually discerned, but he that is spiritual understands all things. Now, what John is not saying is that we don't need teaching or men to be teaching the Word of God. For Paul says that the Lord has placed in the church pastor teachers. And God would not place them there unless we needed pastor teachers. But though I may be called as a pastor teacher and may be teaching the Word of God, you can't really learn the Word of God except the Holy Spirit bear witness to your own heart of the truth and plant the truth within your heart. So the teaching really comes from the Holy Spirit. That which, you know, really sticks in your heart and abides in your heart. It's an interesting thing that I learn even from my own tapes. And a lot of times as I'm listening to my tapes, I said, did I say that? It must be, that's my voice. I don't remember saying that. Hey, that's good, that's rich. Because of the anointing of the Spirit and the gift of teaching. And so that's what John is saying here. We need the Holy Spirit to teach us all things. Our hearts need to be open to the Spirit of God. We cannot learn the things of the Spirit apart from the work of the Holy Spirit in teaching us. That is why whenever we open the Bible to read it, we should pray, now, Lord, you teach me. Let the Spirit of God just instruct my heart in the way of truth. And now, little children, what does it teach you? What does it teach you? Abide in him. That's the message. Abide in Christ. Now, little children, abide in him, that when he shall appear, we may have confidence and not be ashamed before him at his coming. Now, if you abide in Christ, then you will be walking as he walked. I wonder just what I will be doing when the Lord suddenly, in a moment, in a twinkling of an eye, calls me home, raptures his church. What will I be doing? Well, I'll tell you, I know what I don't want to be doing. Honestly, now really, to be honest with you, I hope I'm not watching a football game on TV. No, I would think that that would be sort of a waste of time. And I think, I don't want the Lord to catch me wasting time. Now, I would prefer that I be probably here preaching when the Lord comes. Hey, all right, look where I am, Lord. You know. Now, we need to live in the awareness that the Lord can come at any time. You don't want to be ashamed at His coming. Whoops, Lord. The Bible tells us to redeem the time. Buy up the opportunities. Take advantage of the time that God gives us. That we might have confidence and not be ashamed before Him at His coming. For if you know that He is righteous. Do you know that He is righteous? How do you know that He is righteous? Oidos or gnosko? We know that He is righteous by the Spirit intuitively. Then ye know that everyone that doeth righteousness is born of Him. How do I know that? Because I can see them. And by experience, I know those that do righteousness are born of Him. So you have the oidos and the gnosko both in the one verse there. Behold, what manner of love the Father hath bestowed upon us, that we should be called the sons of God. I love that verse. Behold, what manner of love God has bestowed upon you, that you should be called the Son of God. What glorious love that God should adopt me as His son, that God should claim me as His son, that God should call me His son. What manner of love God has for me that He would call me His son. Therefore, the world does not know us because it did not know Him. Beloved, now are we the sons of God, and it doesn't yet appear what we're going to be, but we know that when He appears, we're going to be like Him, for we will see Him as He is. Now, we should not look for the rapture to make a tremendous transition and change in our lives. You know what I would hope? I would hope that I could be in heaven for an hour before I realized it. That I walked in such fellowship with the Lord, such communion with Him, lived so close to Him, that suddenly I say, man, the air is clear, isn't it? Where am I? Hey, this is heaven, you know. And you'd be there an hour before you ever knew it. That there would be no real radical change. And then people are looking for real radical changes to take place. But you know, the Spirit working in our heart day by day is conforming us into the image of Christ. And we are being changed from glory to glory into the same image by the power of His Spirit working in us, so that there should not be some dramatic, radical change when we then come right into the actual presence of our Lord in glory. You see, what will we be occupied with when we get there? Just loving Him and fellowshipping and worshiping Him. Sharing with Him. What should we then be occupied with here? Just loving Him, serving Him, worshiping Him. It shouldn't bring to pass a real radical change. You know, 180 degrees. Running in my flesh, hard as I can this way, and then rapture, you know. Back now the other way. But just that transition right on in. Now we are the sons of God. It doesn't yet appear what we're going to be. You know, the Bible is interesting in that it doesn't give us that much insight into just what heaven is going to be like. And the reason why is because there are no words that can describe it. That's what Paul said of his experience, was caught up into the third heaven, and hey, I heard things that it would be a crime to try to describe them in human language. I'm not going to even try. It would be a crime to try to describe them with human. There is no human language that can express these things. So because language is limited and is incapable of really expressing the fullness of the glory, the beauty, it just remains not described for us. Eye hath not seen, ear hath not heard, neither hath it entered into the hearts of men those things that God has prepared for those that love Him. But God has begun to reveal them to us by His Spirit. Now, there are occasions when I have a taste of heaven. The special work of God's Spirit within my heart, and I'm carried into an ecstasy. I experience a joy that's indescribable, full of glory. I feel a deep, glorious peace that I can't describe. Spirit of God beginning to reveal to me some of those things of the heavenly scene, but yet so far beyond anything that words could describe. What if you had a child that was blind and you tried to describe the sunset that we had last night? With a child who has never seen the oranges and the reds and the clouds and the beauties, the fading out into the light blues and the pinks and all. How could you, with words, adequately describe the beauty of a sunset? It defies description. So the heavenly scene defies description. The Bible doesn't attempt to. It just tells you, hey, it's glory beyond anything you could ever believe or imagine. It doesn't yet appear what we're going to be. Paul said, some of you will ask, how are the dead raised? With what body will they come? And he doesn't really seek to tell us too much about the body, only in the fact that it's going to be vastly superior to the body that we have. We are planted in corruption, we're going to be raised in incorruption. We are planted in weakness, we're going to be raised in power. We are sown in dishonor, we're going to be raised in glory. We're planted as a natural body, we're going to be raised in a spiritual body. There's a natural body, there's a spiritual body. As we've borne the image of the earth and been earthy, so shall we bear the image of the heavens. When you put a seed into the ground, it dies before it comes forth into new life. And the body that comes out of the ground isn't the body that you planted. All you planted was a bare grain. God gives it a body that pleases Him. So is the resurrection of the dead. New body. Not going to be the body I planted in the ground. I'm not going to have gimpy knees. I'm not going to have bad eyes. I'm not going to have a bald head. Not going to have wrinkles. Glorious new form. I don't know what it is. Does not yet appear what I'm going to be. That doesn't bother me. I know this. I'm going to be like Him. Hey, that's all that matters. I'm going to be like Him, for I'm going to see Him as He is. Now that's my hope tonight. I'm going to be like Him as I see Him as He is. And every man who has this hope in Him purifies himself even as He is pure. This to me is one of the most purifying hopes within the church. Jesus is coming at any moment. I'm going to be changed to be just like Him. I'm going to see Him as He is. And so that keeps me from doing a lot of things that I might otherwise do, from getting involved in a lot of wasted time that I might otherwise get involved in. Because the Lord is coming soon and I want to use my time for His glory. Keep myself pure. Whosoever commits sin, now this word

If I try to deny that, I'm only deceiving myself. The truth isn't in me. If I say I have no sin, I don't have a sinful nature, then I'm only deceiving myself. If I say my sinful nature has never borne any fruit, I've never sinned, then I do even worse. I make God a liar now. But Jesus did not have a sinful nature. He was born of God, conceived of the Holy Spirit. He died, as Peter said, as a lamb without spot or blemish. Spot, an inherent defect. He didn't have the inherent defect. Nor were there any acquired, the blemishes. I have both. I have spots and blemishes. I have the inherent sin, nature of sin. And it has produced too much fruit. So, thank God for the blood of Jesus Christ. Having confessed my sins, He's faithful and just to forgive me and to cleanse me from all unrighteousness. So whosoever is practicing sin is transgressing the law. For sin is the transgression of the law, and you know that He was manifested to take away our sins. He came in order that He might die for my sins, that He might take away my sins and my guilt. And in Him is no sin, nature. Whosoever abides in Him does not practice sin, and whosoever practices sin has not seen Him, neither known Him. Pretty powerful words that cause us to examine our own lives. If I am living a life of practicing sin, I really don't know Him. I really haven't seen Him. If I really know Him, then I'm going to be free from the practice of sin. Little children, let no man deceive you, and don't deceive yourself. He that doeth righteousness is righteous even as he is righteous. Now Christ, our example in purity. Every man that has this hope in Him purifies himself even as he is pure. He is our example in righteousness, as he that doeth righteousness is righteous even as he is righteous. He that is practicing sin is of the devil. For the devil sinneth from the beginning. And for this purpose the Son of God was manifested, that he might destroy the works of the devil. So, again, don't deceive yourself. If you are practicing sin, living in sin, you're not of God. You're a part of that rebellion against God, led by Satan. Whosoever is born of God does not practice sin, for his seed remaineth in him. And the word "his" there in your Bible, if you capitalize that, because it refers to Jesus Christ. His seed remaineth in him, and he cannot sin because he is born of God. You see, I have been born now of God. I have been born again. This is what Jesus was talking to Nicodemus about. He said, hey, fellow, you got to be born again if you're going to enter into the kingdom of heaven. He says, how can I be born again? I'm an old man. I can't go back to my mother's womb and be born. He said, no. That which is born of the flesh is flesh, but that which is born of the Spirit is spirit. Don't marvel when I say you've got to be born again. Born of the Spirit, the new birth. Now, born of the flesh, I was born a sinner, the nature of sin. And because of the nature of sin, there was the fruit, a sinful life. Now, I have been born again through the work of Jesus Christ. Being born again, I have now a new nature. And when I do something that is untowards, mean, ugly, nasty, I can't say, oh, well, you know, that's just my old nature. Because I have now a new nature. I've been born again. So that doing the righteous things become natural. Sin becomes unnatural.

0: unnatural to the child of God. It doesn't mean I don't sin, but it does mean that it becomes an unnatural thing to me. Doing righteousness becomes the natural thing of my life. Doing the right thing comes naturally. The nature of Christ, His seed abides in me, and I can't practice sin. It's opposite to my new nature. It's opposing my new nature. I may fall into sin, but it's so opposing to my new nature that I'm miserable, I'm uncomfortable, and I come right out of it and I say, Lord, forgive me, I was a fool. I was blind and foolish, oh Lord, forgive me. I can't be comfortable living in sin. It's miserable because of my new nature. I'm out of character now with the new nature that I have in Christ. And so we are what we are by nature. That's why you need the new nature. That's why Jesus said you've got to be born again.
1: 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Now here's Pastor Chuck.
0: May the Lord bless you and keep His hand upon your life. And may He help you to walk in all righteousness and holiness. For He is Jehovah our God. And He is a holy God. And He wants His people to be a holy people. That the name of the Lord would not be blasphemed by my actions, but that people in seeing my good works will glorify our Father who is in heaven. God bless you, and may the face of the Lord shine upon you and His love burn in your hearts all through the week. In Jesus' name.
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0: Welcome to Living by Grace, a verse-by-verse study through the Bible with Pastor Mark Galvin of Calvary Chapel Lompoc. Open in your Bibles with us to the New Testament book of James as we continue our study in chapter 4.
1: Submit yourselves therefore to God. And he says, resist the devil. This is what we're to do. We're to resist the devil, and God gives you power to do that. He gives you authority in his name. And it's not a thing like you've no doubt seen on TV where, you know, Satan, I cast you out, you know, and I'm chasing you. And it's all these things where I'm doing this against Satan. I'm doing this to Satan. I'm going to make him do this. I'm going to, you know, you can't, that's just ridiculous. I mentioned, I believe, last week where it tells us in Jude that Michael the archangel, when he contended over the body of Moses, he didn't bring a railing accusation against the devil. You know, I cringe when I hear people saying, you know, I'm going to kick Satan in the teeth with my boots, and I'm going to do this, that, and the other. I'm going to pull on his horns or whatever. That's his turf. That's the way he likes to fight. He wants you to come on his mat, fight his way. Just as Michael the archangel did, he said, "The Lord rebuke you." And that's how we resist the devil. We submit to God, and when we sense the devil speaking to us, temptation, we resist. Because we can resist. We have the ability. We have the power in Christ. Call on his name. Resist the devil, and the promise, notice, and he will flee from you. He'll flee. He'll leave. He realizes, you know, there's no point. The devil doesn't waste his time. If he knows there's no point of entry, no access, no vulnerability, he's just not going to waste his time. And once again, cannot possess you, but he can harass you and he can tempt you. Verse 8, draw nigh to God and he will draw nigh to you. Notice that's two promises in two verses. 7, you resist the devil, he'll flee from you. And then also, draw nigh to God, and he will draw nigh to you. You draw near to God, the promise being, he will draw near to you. If you sincerely seek him, he will draw near to you. You sincerely seek the Lord. If you open the Bible and say, well, you know, I'm just gonna read for a while, and kind of a speed reading thing where you're thinking of something else, that's really not seeking the Lord. It's when you look and study his word, ask God to open up, and you're really contemplating with what he's saying. You see, that's one means by which you can draw near to God. You can draw near to God just by calling on his name, crying out for help. Jesus. The name of Jesus Christ. There's power. Delivering power in the name of Christ. In Jesus' name. God, and he will draw nigh to you. And there's strength there. There's power there as you draw near to him. Cleanse your hands, ye sinners, and purify your hearts, ye double-minded. God wants it. You see, in submitting myself to God and resisting, I need to be willing to do my part also, in that, you know, I'm not picking up the things that are tearing me down or taking in the stuff that, you know, is tempting to me, or that which is a destructive element in my life. I'm not to be actively reaching out for those things and participating in any way with them, renting them, buying them, whatever the case may be, borrowing them. Cleanse your hands. Just get rid of it. Don't touch it. Don't keep a bottle under the bed or a secret stash in the backyard or whatever. Draw nigh to God, and he will draw nigh to you. Cleanse your hands, you sinners, and purify your hearts, you double-minded. And it's the purification of the heart that takes place when we turn to him. Only God can purify our hearts, but we must, once again, we must submit. We must be willing. If we say, well, I, you know, next week, next month, not right now, it's just too tough right now. It'll always be too tough. It's always too tough. It's never easy for us. It's always impossible for us. That's why God is the only one that does the impossible. He asks us to do our part, and he'll do the impossible. The man with the withered hand, it was impossible for him with that withered hand to reach out. And yet, what did Jesus say? He said, reach forth your hand. Medically speaking, Could have got a note from his doctor. Sorry, Jesus, my patient can't reach out. Could have said no. But he didn't. You know what? I'm going to obey. This is impossible. Physically, there's no way. This hand of mine is withered. It doesn't have the ability. It doesn't have the ability to do what Christ is asking me to do. But once that man said in his heart, I'm going to do it. I'm going to use everything I can. I'm going to use what I'm going to will to do what God asked. And as he obeyed, the impossible was provided. The impossible became possible. And when we ask God to forgive, he purifies our hearts. And it says, you double-minded. Double-minded. This word, in the Greek, it means double-souled. Two souls. And it's where we get our English term, schizophrenic. If someone is just, well, as far as the medical world is concerned, you know, he's multi-personality kind of a thing. Double-minded. You don't have to reach for the pills. You reach out to God. You double-minded, double-souled. We can get that way where we're just so messed up, we can't think straight. Double-minded. God can deal with that. He's done it for thousands of years.

It's not something that has just arisen in the last 100 years or so. You know, there's so many psychiatrists that have come up with all kinds of different diagnoses, different medical state, different types of conditions, and many of them are just drummed up because they get rich. I'm bringing forth some kind of a so-called cure. Look, man has been on this planet for a long time, approximately 6,000 years. And really, drugs and pharmaceuticals have only been around for a very short period of time. What did man do 200 years ago? It did a lot better, I think, without the professionals, psychiatry and psychology. Well, I think medical doctors are great, but be careful. God can take care of the double-minded. Be afflicted and mourn and weep. Let your laughter be turned to mourning and your joy to heaviness. Now, this church, once again, there were a lot of problems in this church, and there was a lot of pride. And as I mentioned previously, there was just that desire of many in this congregation, I want to be the pastor, I want to teach, I want to be up front. And James, remember, he doesn't pull any punches. He grew up in the same house that Jesus grew up in. He's his little brother. And he knows what's right and wrong. And, you know, he grew up probably with his older brother, and we don't have a record of the things that took place as far as, you know, the conversations that Jesus had as the older brother to James. But I just got to imagine that Jesus probably told him a lot of things. Do this, little brother. Don't do that. Do this, do that. So James has got this thing where he just says what's right, what's wrong, and he doesn't really beat around the bush. He just calls, he says, you guys, he speaks to us collectively, he says, you guys are adulterers, adulteresses. You don't put up with this stuff. You guys are filled with pride. You know, he doesn't, you know, mollycoddle us. And that's, what was that, 200 years ago they came up with that term? But, you know, he doesn't baby us or pamper us. He says, humble yourselves. You know, be afflicted. Be afflicted and mourn and weep. Let your laughter be turned to mourning and your joy to heaviness. It's interesting how we can become so comfortable with sin in our own lives and the condition of man. Remember with the Corinthians, they were allowing an individual, a man, to live with his stepmother or his mother-in-law, depending on the way, either way, you know, it's ridiculous from an immoral standpoint. And Paul wrote to the Corinthians, said, look, you guys are allowing something that the world doesn't even get into. You guys are, instead of being an example, you're being a detriment to the society you live in. And just because you can speak in tongues or, you know, you can interpret tongues or you have the gift of evangelism, you guys are, you're nothing. That's what Paul said. And so often the Bible, you see the scripture, it brings us back to that place, to the place where we belong. I'm just nothing. You know, we spend all this time building ourselves or thinking more of ourselves than we ought. And, you know, people telling us, you know, that we're great and we really aren't. And we know that, but you know, we want other people to think so. So it's something where God is constantly having to humble us. Be afflicted and mourn and weep. Let your laughter be turned to mourning and your joy to heaviness. Humble yourselves in the sight of the Lord, and he shall lift you up. So if you're having difficulty, if you're in sin, or if there's an area of bondage in your life as a believer, it's something that needs to be repented of, mourned over. Lord, forgive me. I'm just allowing this stuff to continue and continue, and it needs to stop. And help me right now, Lord, forgive me. And right now, you see, it can be better. It can be a whole lot better. And you can leave here getting better and knowing, hey, I can. The Lord's got something better for me, and I'm doing better now, and I can continue to do better and do his will and be led of his Spirit and experience the power of God and be victorious in this area. Now, in verse 11, he says, speak not evil one of another, brethren. He that speaketh evil of his brother and judgeth his brother speaketh evil of the law and judgeth the law. But if thou judge the law, thou art not a doer of the law, but a judge. Judging your brethren. Judging your brother in Christ. It's something that, you know, we kind of do by nature. We see a certain set of circumstances and we think the worst. We hear something about a brother or sister and, you know,

we automatically believe oftentimes the gossip, the stories that are told. And you think of James having Jesus Christ as his brother, God in the flesh. And remember that James, prior to his conversion, thought his brother was crazy. Thought he was mad, out of his mind. And growing up, it wasn't until after the resurrection that he became a believer. So when Jesus was teenager, or even before that, as a young man or what have you, you see James, his little brother, always thinking, it's my brother, man. And I can imagine that James, here from personal experience, is saying, gosh, don't make the same mistake I did. Talk about judging a brother and doing a horrible job at it. He misjudged his brother, his literal brother, Jesus Christ, who is God in the flesh. How wrong can you be? When someone's God and you don't know it, that's as wrong as you can be. You can't be any more off than that. And yet, he came to his senses, or I should say he came to repentance, but he's speaking to you and I, speak not evil one of another, brethren. We don't have the ability to judge. Only God can judge. And in Matthew's gospel, remember the Sermon on the Mount where Jesus spoke of judging one another, and he says there in Matthew that how can you judge your brother if you got a beam in your eye? And the beam there being, you think of a giant like a 4x8, 15-foot 4x8 beam, and sticking in your eye, you're not going to be able to help your brother who has a speck, a little tiny mote or a speck in his eye, because your beam would, it's going to get in the way. And that's what Jesus was referring to. The beam is that self-righteous attitude of it, where we're always judging or being hypercritical of other people. See, that gets in the way. I can't, trying to minister to someone, it's just, they pick up on the fact that I'm a holier-than-thou person. Or I'm looking down on them. And they're not able to receive. They're not going to receive. And it's kind of like that Jesus kind of uses an illustration. Reminds me of the Three Stooges. Remember, Moe would be carrying that big beam and then hit, Curly turned. They'd be turning and hitting each other. And it becomes a comical, a sad comedy, if that can be. If that's, I guess that's an oxymoron, but you get the picture. It gets sad. But we're like that. It's in a sense, it's comical. We can't help anyone if we're judgmental. It just won't work. We don't have the right spirit. Speak not evil one of another, brethren. He that speaketh evil of his brother and judgeth his brother speaketh evil of the law and judgeth the law. And James, growing up in that house, his older brother Jesus never condemning him. He knew the grace of God. He saw the grace. He saw the mercy of God and how gracious Christ was to his little brother, never condemning him. But when we condemn others, we're judging the law of God.

caught her in the very act. How the male, the man, was released, I don't know. But they caught them in the act of adultery. They take her, bring her to Jesus, and demand, hey, the law tells us that she must be stoned because she's an adulteress. And remember, Jesus began to write in the dirt. And then he spoke to them and said, he who is without sin, cast the first stone. And we don't know what he was writing, but it could have been that he might have been writing down words, certain sins, or situations. Who knows what he was writing? It could have been that he was writing down things that these guys, as they're looking down at the dirt, the things he's writing, they realize, wow, you know, we're guilty of the same kind of thing. But it tells us, we don't know what he wrote, but he wrote, and he said, he who is without sin, let him cast the first stone. Then from the eldest to the youngest, they all drop their rocks. And then the woman that was left there, as Jesus spoke to her, where are your accusers? They're all gone. They've left. Neither do I condemn you. But he said, go and sin no more. You're forgiven, but, you know, remove yourself from that. Sin no more. Don't go back. Don't get involved in that. You know, sin no more. And he was without sin, let him cast the first stone. So here he says, who art thou that judgest another? Who am I? Well, you know, I'm guilty. I shouldn't be judging people. It's when I think, well, you know, I've been doing good for so long, and, you know, the stuff I'm forgiven, so, you know, I haven't done those things for 10 years. So now I can judge. Who art thou that judgest another? 13. Go to now, ye that say, today or tomorrow we will go into such a city and continue there a year and buy and sell and get gain. You know, for the individual that says, you know, I'm gonna become educated, nothing wrong with that. But making all the plans, hey, I'm going to do this, that, and the other thing. I'm going to get my diploma. I'm going to get my degree. I'm going to move to this city or that place. I'm going to, you know, buy a house in Beverly Hills. I'm going to make, you know, $15 million. And then, you know, making all these plans. There's nothing wrong with making plans. Nothing wrong with being rich. But the key is God's will. Whereas you know not what shall be on the morrow. Nobody can predict tomorrow but God. For what is your life? It is even a vapor that appeareth for a little time and then vanisheth away. The older I get, the more I realize that life, that this verse is true. The more vaporesque, so to speak. It's not a real word, but it's just a vapor, isn't it? As you look back. The older you get, the more of a vapor it becomes, your past. And you're thinking, is this all there is? You know, another 10, 20, 30, 40, is that all there is? I've already lived a long time, and is that all there is? You know, when you're 10 and you're thinking of, you know, somebody that's 20, that's a long time. I remember thinking, when I was a teenager, thinking, I turned 20, you know, they were over the hill. And you're thinking, when you're 20, you think of someone that's 40, it's like, wow, man, that person's really old, man. That's... Now I go, man, I wish I was 40. That's so young, you know. It's all relevant, isn't it? And yet, it's all a vapor. It's all just a vapor. It's, you know, remember, Solomon spoke of just the things that he lived for himself. It's just vanity, it's emptiness. It is even a vapor that appeareth for a little time and then vanisheth away. See, but for that time, if we invest our lives in the kingdom of God, those investments will last forever. This life's a vapor. What we do for Christ is forever. That's why when you get connected with that which is forever, it feels good. It feels right. You go, wow, this is where the weight is. This is what life's all about, being involved with God, living for God, being used by God. This is the reality I want to live. He's living for something bigger than you, bigger than me. You go, I'm involved in something that, man, this is really satisfying. This is really fulfilling. And I'm going to take this into eternity with me. I'm going to send it ahead. Life is a vapor. Only those things that which are done for Christ will last. And we have a very short time to do.

0: them. And we could be gone in 5 minutes from now or less, 5 years from now or less. Who knows? Well, only the Lord knows. Maybe you've heard in the last couple of days, the Russians are sending helicopters to Syria. What does that have to do anything? Oh, read Ezekiel. They're, you know, very interesting. But that is as God said, that Israel in the last days would be a burdensome stone, a troublesome stone to the entire world. And very likely, I believe that the rapture will take place before the Magog invasion, when Russia invades Israel. I believe that'll take place before, the rapture will take place before that. And so I'm not predicting anything, by the way. I'm just saying. Russia's moving to Syria with her helicopters, and that's not good. And from a standpoint of if you're not a believer, you need to be ready, because the Lord could come back tonight. And those who are living in the last days. Well, anyways, let's continue here. For that you ought to say, if the Lord will, we shall live and do this or that. But now you rejoice in your boastings. All such rejoicing is evil. God always has to be at the forefront of our plans. Lord, if you will. Lord, is this what you want for me? Check in with him. Lord, am I just beating a dead toad here? Is this what you have? If it's not what you have for me, this is not good. If you don't have this for me, this is going to be useless. It's going to be futile. It's going to be like Solomon. All it's empty. All is emptiness, chasing of the wind, vanity, vexation, torment of spirit. And you know, I think of in my past, I think some things I committed myself to, and I go, why? Why did I do that? Spent so many years, you know, trying to educate myself in this area so I could become this or that, and it just was empty. Put God first. Therefore, to him that knoweth to do good and doeth it not, to him it is sin. Sins of commission, we commit sin by disobeying God. There's also sins of omission where we know we're supposed to do something, but we don't do it. We know we're supposed to say something, we don't say it. We commit sins, and through a practice or through disobedience, or we through omission, where we say, we don't do what we're supposed to do. I know I'm supposed to do this, I just don't want it. It's both sin. Therefore, to him that knoweth to do good, you know what God wants you to do, and doeth it not, to him it is sin. And you see, that can include all kinds of things. And the Holy Spirit, he lets you know when it's sin. And then it becomes our determination. So we determine, yeah, okay, I'm gonna repent and go your way, or I'm going to rebel. I'm just going to continue to do what I want. The results are diametrically opposed. They are completely different. Obedience, the path of obedience that brings blessing, fulfillment, satisfaction, all the glorious things that God has for us. Disobedience looks good, sounds good, tastes good for a short period of time. It always ends in death. To be carnally minded is death. Maybe not physical death. Might be the death of relationship, the death of a family, the death of a job, the death of whatever it might be. Ultimately, it's going to end in death physically. But the wages of sin is death. So it behooves us, benefits us greatly to just do what God says. And it's also the greatest blessing. So we're going to pick up next week in the fifth chapter. If you want to read verses 1 through 13, you can be prepared for next week. Remember that we have our Father. We just pray, use us, Lord, to your glory. We might be an example, a witness to those in the community. Give opportunity to share and to be a testimony. And Lord, that you would just bless, Father, that you would provide according to your will and purposes. And ask, Father, also tonight that you would just minister to our hearts, strengthen us by your Spirit, and direct us by your Spirit. May we be more sensitive and more willing to be led, Lord, and to see the great things that you're able to do, that only you can do, Lord. May we depend on you in those impossible circumstances, and that we might see, just as Abraham, as so many the Old Testament characters that nothing is too hard for you. May we hold on to that, Father. In Jesus' name, amen.
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0: Satan is an adversary to be taken seriously because he seriously wants to mess your life up and destroy your relationship with God. Here's Pastor Lloyd Pulley.
1: Think about the enemy as trying to be on the defense to keep you from bringing the gospel, which could free people from his domain of darkness. They could be saved forever. He wants to prevent that. So he's going to make you ineffective. He's going to make you think you can't do anything, that you have no real power, that you have no real authority. Anything you say to somebody is not going to really help them. They're not going to believe you anyway. I mean, all these things we listen. We need to stop and just take this truth.

Hey, thank you for joining us. This is Bridging the Gap, and today we're going to see that the devil is real. He's our real enemy, and we need to really be aware of his devices as Christians. In Ephesians chapter 6, the Apostle

0: Paul addresses the schemes of our enemy, Satan. And today, Pastor Lloyd Pulley will continue our series on spiritual warfare by taking a look at a couple of very important pieces of our spiritual armor, our helmet of salvation and the sword of the Spirit, and the ways that we can use them to defeat our enemy. Satan is very real. So is the damage he can do to our relationship with God. For the details, here's Pastor Lloyd.
1: Remember the disciples when it got tough? And Jesus said to them, "Are you going to go away?" Everybody's leaving. All the crowds are dissipating because he's saying some tough things. And he says to his disciples, "Are you going to go away too?" In John 6, verse 67 through 69, Simon said, "Lord, to whom shall we go? You've got the words of eternal life. And we've come to believe and know that you are the Christ, the Son of the living God." That is what I would say is a foundation. And he's put all of his marbles into the basket of the Lord. My hope is in you, and there is no other hope that I have. What gave Paul strength against all odds and all personal attacks and threats to keep going forward? He'd be stoned in one city and dragged out for dead, and they'd pray for him and he'd get up and he'd go back in the city. How do you stop somebody like that? It's amazing how our culture has forgotten where we gained so much blessing in this nation for. But that's not the point. The point is that we've lost sight of what our real priority is, to minister and to encourage people with the gospel. I'll put it this way. Years ago, in times when there was a lot of cozy, comfortable Christianity, and everybody's a Christian, right? If you're an American, you're a Christian. You all go to church. If you don't go to church, you're a real bad person, right? That was not long ago in our nation. And a preacher during that time by the name of Vance Havner, he said probably the most unevangelized segment of the population in America is found in church on Sunday morning. And he was pointing out that everybody's going to church because you're supposed to. It was all cultural for them. It wasn't real dynamic relationship. See, as things get harder in society and as Christianity is not as popular and you're counted, you're something wrong with you when you're part of these churches, you're not getting with the progressive program. And a lot of churches are even compromising and going down these liberal roads, not even wanting to make a distinction from the world. But when you are in a place where you're discipled and you're trained, look, this is an awesome thing. The difficulties you face, you have a foundation. You know where you stand. I'll tell you right now, we're seeing a nation, we're trying to rewrite history. Diversity is being used to divide us. Isn't that interesting? They're using diversity, which supposedly is supposed to unify us, but it actually divides us because the idea is you're going to accept our version of morality or else. Free speech is controlled by those who can control it, and anyone who doesn't jump with the program is going to be vilified and shamed. These were all strategies to demoralize nations, and it's certainly strategies to demoralize Christians. Parents, I think you need to be reading the textbooks your kids are reading in schools. You don't even know what's in them at times. And, right now we're social media. We think it's so fair. They've been caught already with their hands in the cookie jar, censoring Christian beliefs, and those who promote a certain life have been pretty much censored by Facebook and Twitter, and you have no recourse. You can't argue. There's nothing you can do. They don't like what you say. They say that you violated the terms of the agreement. Who do you appeal to? Here's what I want to say about this whole thing about salvation. See, the church has been here before. Our hope is rock solid in what Jesus has done for us. Nothing can stop that. Whatever happens in the world, mountains can fall, seas can, fill in. Who knows what's going to happen? But nothing new here, folks. The church has been in much worse positions in the past than it is even now. But only the gospel can save and rescue from hell. So when you have your helmet on, you can't be hurt. There's a fearlessness there. There's a hope that you can't be stopped. And that's what we need. It protects us against the onslaught that makes us feel like what we're believing in, it's not working, there's no change. I've shared with my friends and my family for years and they haven't responded. And we get discouraged, but no, you keep going. Don't give up. Don't be intimidated.

0: Don't be afraid to speak the truth in love, wherever you are. I'll tell you, it's powerful. Years ago, when the Golden State Bridge in San Francisco was under construction, 25 men fell to their deaths. They put a large net under, very expensive to install it. And in that process of putting that net, 10 fell and were rescued by the net. After the net was installed and those 10 fell and didn't get hurt, they got 25% more work done on that bridge because of that net. And it's a very simple thing. It's like you've got a security. You don't have to fear. What can man do to you? Does it really matter? See, we need to tell ourselves this. Get our helmet firmly on. We know who we are. We know we're the Lord's, and not be intimidated by this culture. We have as the anchor of our soul this hope, both sure and steadfast, Hebrews 6:19 tells us. And assurance is the key. Assurance, it's a key. Romans 8. I was in half a year in Romans chapter 8. And I like to think it was encouraging because it was some of the most requested messages, simply because it was focusing really closely on each of those points about the assurance of the believer. You know, do you have assurance of your salvation? Do you have that helmet on secure? You know, some denounce assurance that, and you know, by doing that, they actually think you can't give people an assurance because what if they do this? What if they do that? You know, and they keep them dependent on you. You got to keep doing this. You got to keep doing that. The reality is these things have been written that we may know we have eternal life. We can be confident of that. And out of that assurance, that is life changing. You want others to taste that. Your zeal and your compassion for others grows. You care now, knowing your life is hidden in God with Christ and you are secure, makes you want others to experience that same thing. Gives you more power and zeal than you've ever had because of assurance. You're going to get a lot more work done as they did on that bridge. So this is part of this picture, this piece of armor that's so essential. And then that's just one phrase in verse 17. The next one, which we only have time to look at, is the sword of the Spirit, which is the Word of God. A sword. Now you might wonder, how is a sword a defense? It's more of an offensive weapon. True, but it also is defensive in that you basically can repel the enemy with a sword. You've got to have it. Now, the key to this is if you have a sword in your hand and you're a soldier, you've got an extension of something that can make a difference. In other words, you can be a little more bold. You're not going to be fighting defensively when you have a sword. You can be a little more offense. And of course, the best defense is often a good offense. But this word for sword is interesting. It's a word. Both the word in the Word of God and the word sword is not the normal word for word or the normal word for sword. So the distinction is simply this. The sword of the Spirit, which is the Word of God, it's the short sword, not the long sword, but a short sword in which you'd almost think it's not speaking of the whole logos, which is the one word that we normally use for the Word of God, the logos. Jesus is the Word of God. He's the logos. It's the entire embodiment of his word. This is the word rhema. And this word rhema, of course, has been twisted by faith teachers to mean what you confess with your mouth. And that creates the word where just this book of all these words is nothing. It's just dead until the Holy Spirit quickens it in you and you speak it, then it becomes reality. That's paganism. The point is that you've got the whole truth of the Word of God. But in any given skirmish you have with the enemy who's trying to deceive you and mess with you, you need to have something that's a little more handy, something that answers to that. For example, when Jesus was tempted, you know, if you're the Son of God, turn these stones into bread after he was hungry for 40 days, right? What did he say? It is written, man shall not live by bread alone, but by every word that proceeds from the mouth of God.
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0: Now, the point is that one part of the entire body of the Word of God, Jesus adeptly used to ward off the attack of the enemy. And I think it's a great illustration of this picture, the sword of the Spirit. So when you're familiar with the Word of God, the Spirit of God can bring to your remembrance something that will be huge in your life. I get so many times, it's really encouraging when someone is on their way to work and they hear, you know, Bridging the Gap, our radio program from this church, and something in the Word that we're talking about, they get to work and it's like exactly what they needed to deal with something there. And it's like Holy Spirit does that with us as we're familiar with His Word. He does it to us all the time. Something I read this morning will have tremendous impact when I hold that in my heart. And that's the idea. I mean, you could talk about the Logos as a whole. I mean, look, it penetrates our consciences. It lays bare our thoughts and intents of our heart. It demolishes unbelief. It encourages us. It works effectively in us. I mean, you could talk about it as bread, as light, as truth, more than food. It's honey. Your words are sweet like honey to my soul. Even more than money. Psalmist says, I've rejoiced in your testimonies as much as in all riches. And even more than food. I've esteemed the words of your mouth, Job says, more than my necessary food. This is how the Word of God is valued. More than sleep. My eyes are awake in the night watches that I may meditate on your Word. Listen, if you're ever sleepless, you are wasting an incredible opportunity just to open the Scriptures and read. And let the Lord speak to you. Or maybe just reflect on something He brings to your mind in the Word. But this is a picture, again, this Word is not that whole body of truth, but something in which we just use at the moment. See, the Spirit of God was involved in writing the Word of God. He illuminates it. He brings it to our remembrance. Some say, if you have enough Bible, you know, you just have academic knowledge because the letter kills, but the Spirit gives life. And don't get fooled into thinking that the whole body of the Word of God is important, that every word in this book is not every bit God's Word. But it's a precious thing when you're in the midst of a battle and a particular Scripture comes to your heart that you need. This is the idea of taking up your sword of your Spirit. It's like you're walking in the Spirit. You're bold. You've got your helmet on. You've got your breastplate on. You've got your armor on. You're not intimidated by the enemy. In fact, he's more concerned about you. Think about the enemy as trying to be on the defense to keep you from bringing the gospel, which could free people from his domain of darkness. They could be saved forever. He wants to prevent that. So he's going to make you ineffective. He's going to make you think you can't do anything, that you have no real power, that you have no real authority, that you have no real anything to say or help. Anything you say to somebody is not going to really help them. They're not going to believe you anyway. I mean, all these things we listen. We need to stop and take this truth. Time will come when they won't endure sound doctrine. They're going to have itching ears, heaping up teachers. They're going to turn their ears away from the truth. But eventually that has a shelf life. I saw that in the drug, sex, and rock and roll culture of the 60s. I was at the tail end of that, you know, because I graduated in the 70s. But I still experienced a lot of that. Then I also got to experience a little of the Jesus movement when I came out to Southern California. And I tell you, it was a wild thing to see people have a dynamic conversion. You know, one moment they're doing this, the next moment they're on fire for the Lord. They're devouring His Word, and within a week or two's time, they're already evangelizing. Everything was just accelerated. But we're coming back to a time in which there is a hardness, a callousness, a deadness spiritually. Maybe that deadness has even crept into your own hearts. That's why, Lord, I just pray, Father, I want to be in tune to You, Lord. You're the one. It's God's battle, ultimately. Now, the Bible says the one who is in you is greater than the one who is in the world. He who is in you is greater than he that is in the world. That is the Lord indwelling you, granting you His salvation, justifying you, sanctifying you. You have the promise and hope of one day being glorified. The worst the world can do is kill your body. That's a one-way ticket home to heaven. We so get intimidated by shame and by intimidation. But you know, when you submit yourself to God and resist the devil, you'll discover something that you maybe you've never known. The devil will flee. You know, I tell you one thing, I felt a strong power when I had that accident from my own foolishness on that scooter. And I can say that, you know, I could have beaten myself up. How could I have done this? What will I do? And, you know, what are You doing, Lord? And, I mean, all that stuff in my mind. But to me, it gave me a sense of prayer for everybody else. Because I know how Satan operates. He's going to try to attack me. Well, you know, he can try that. But I'm never going to be on the defensive. I'm going to be on the offensive. I'm going to turn this sorrow, this pain, this struggle into prayer for as many people I can think of that might be in trouble or going through struggles. Because I know God is going to be answering things. Because look at Satan is the one that's fleeing. When I submit my life to God and I'm His, I'm not worried about what Satan can do. He has no real power. We need to remember that. If you're afraid of Satan, you don't know who your God is. Get a better picture of Him. Only God is self-existent. Jesus said, I saw Satan fall from heaven like lightning. That dragon of old who is going to one day be thrown into the lake of fire. He has no real power. Sadly, when the Bible says, depart from me, you who are cursed in an everlasting fire prepared for the devil and his angels, that's a sad judgment on those who put their faith wrongly in this world, in their own lives, and they didn't trust the only thing that could have rescued them from hell, the blood of Jesus Christ, the only proper substitute for your sin. But God alone is the self-existent one, the eternal creator. He alone is omnipotent, omniscient, omnipresent. He alone is all of those things that we need. So we need to come back to that as a foundation for our lives. He finishes this whole thought up after these two last pieces of armor. He adds something, but it's not really part of the armor, but it's part of the juice that keeps it all together. He says, praying always with all prayer and supplication in the Spirit, being watchful to this end with all perseverance and supplication for all the saints. I will say that that is probably the biggest spiritual battle I face is my prayer life. As much as I was encouraged during that time of prayer when I was going through those trials, I find that I am distracted more than anything else when I start to pray. So many things just rivet my attention away from prayer. Because I really believe this is where the real battle is won. Praying always with all prayer and supplication in the Spirit, watchful to this end with all perseverance and supplication for all the saints. And then, of course, Paul throws in the individual request, and for me that utterance may be given to me. By the way, he's in prison and he's asking for prayer. You figure that out. What is he asking for? Hey, I'd really like some good food here. The food is really bad. Could you give me some blankets? You know, I could really use some blankets. I really would love to get out of here. Why don't you just pray that I get out of here? I mean, I can think of a lot of prayers I'd be praying if I were in prison. And a lot of prayers that we pray when we're going through trials. Oh, Lord, woe is me. I'm so, oh, Lord, oh, me, me, me, me. What does he do? No, he says, pray that boldness be given to me, that I may open my mouth boldly to make known the mystery of the gospel, for which I am an ambassador in chains. I love that picture. He's an ambassador while he's there in prison. He had a calling right there. That to speak boldly as he ought to speak. So I pray that you'd be encouraged. Now look, we're coming into a season in which there's going to be a lot of hurting people all around us. You're going to hear stories of family situations that are not pretty. And, you know, broken homes and kids that are just angry and messed up because their parents couldn't get their acts together. There's so much junk around this time of year that we cover with this facade of Christmas carols and food and love and all that stuff. But there's a broken heart in every third seat here. I mean, there's a broken heart. Look, it's tough. So we need to watch out for each other.
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1: Well, listen, you know, if it was about just having an easy life, I can see our frustration, but I've grown so much more when I get challenged. When everything's easy, I'm a danger to myself. You know, when things are tough, it keeps me praying. Look, anytime I share my faith, it's risking. But at the end of the day, then I see the amazing way God moves in a heart. So I think we need to step out in faith.
0: And that's a theme you'll find throughout this month's resource, Seeking Allah, Finding Jesus by Nabil Qureshi. And Pastor Lloyd, he shares his journey, doesn't he, in this book?
1: Yeah, from being a committed Muslim to coming to faith in Christ, a lot of the struggles he went through and things he had to face and the rejection of his family initially, it was a tremendous story.
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2: There is a war going on. It is a spiritual war. A war between truth and lies. Only one thing cuts through all lies and opinions. It is God's Word. It is God's Sword.
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4: Chapter 15 already addressed the issue that you, Timothy, don't need, or anybody else, to be circumcised in order to bear the symbol of the covenant that God has with the people of Israel in order for you to be saved. So it wasn't for salvation. It was for nothing else other than for love. That was love for the Jews. You want to have effective ministry with the Jews. They count you, Timothy, who you are a Jew, but you are uncircumcised, and they count you as an apostate Jew. And guys, they all know. It's not like Tim's walking around naked, but it's known. And as Luke says, and by the way, it's Dr. Luke who mentions, because they all knew. For they all knew that his father was a Greek. So just knowing that his father's a Greek and his mother is a Jew, they know Timothy's a Jew, but uncircumcised. Paul, remember, this gospel that he's been entrusted with is to the Jew first and then to the Gentile. You remember, we've already seen here, in the first missionary journey, he established his pattern. His pattern is to find the synagogue first. In every one of these Jewish towns, Gentile towns, find the Jews, find the synagogue, make the case that Messiah came. And do that first, before you even move on to the Gentiles in that given city. So it has been pointed out by others, and I think it's worth noting, that Paul would do such things in the name of love, but he's not going to do it in order to, like Tim, you got to get circumcised in order to please God, or you got to get circumcised in order to be truly spiritual. And he said, Timothy, for love for our people, let's do this. Let's go through the ceremony. And by the way, the language is just as it indicates right here in our English Bible, Paul did the circumcising. Paul took him and circumcised him. Paul's a rabbi, and Paul is also, in a sense, playing the role of a father, something that Timothy's father did not do because, again, he's Hellenistic. He's a Greek. It wasn't relevant to him. So our first introduction to young Timothy is that he is well spoken of by the brothers who are in Lystra and Iconium. Timothy, though young, has this great reputation. And it's a reputation because of his character and his faith. So Paul, he lost Barnabas. He's gone another direction. But here he gains one who becomes a son to him. So just for the record, love will make you do things. Love will make you do things that no amount of rules can make you do. Love is a great compeller. And Paul was motivated by love for his people, and so apparently was young Timothy, and he is young. Now we're going to go to verse 4. While they were passing through the cities, they were delivering the decree which had been decided upon by the apostles and elders who were in Jerusalem for them to keep. That letter that came from the Jerusalem council, they're burying a copy of that and passing it on to all of the churches that have been established in verse 5. So the churches were being strengthened in the faith and were abounding in number daily. Verse 6, they passed through the Phrygian and Galatian region, having been forbidden by the Holy Spirit to speak.

Phrygian and Galatian region, having been forbidden by the Holy Spirit to speak the word in Asia. Now, what is referred to here as Asia in our English Bible is not speaking of the continent. It is the region, Asia Minor. To the Roman Empire, that means the region today that is modern day Turkey. So it's still really the Near East, not at least to Europe. But this is an interesting expression. You guys take note of it. They were forbidden by the Holy Spirit to speak the word in Asia. And you might ask, what in the world does that mean? Forbidden by the Holy Spirit? Since when does the Holy Spirit forbid his messengers from speaking his word to people? Well, he did. He did, and apparently then he does. He did, and he does. He'll do it again. Verse 7. This is after they came to Mysia, trying to go to Bithynia, and the Spirit of Jesus did not permit them. Is that a reference to a different spirit? No. Holy Spirit in verse 6 and Spirit of Jesus in verse 7 is the same. Holy Spirit. God is one God. He manifests in three persons. But he forbid them, in verse 6, and he did not permit them to even enter into Bithynia, in verse 7. And then verse 8 says, in passing by Mysia, they came down to Troas. And a vision appeared to Paul in the night. A man of Macedonia was standing and appealing to him, saying, come over to Macedonia and help us. And when he had seen the vision immediately, you guys take note of the change in pronoun that happened right there in verse 10. Because it was they in verse 6 and they in verse 7. But the pronoun changes in verse 10. And that is our only clue that our author, Luke the physician, joined the crew here at Troas. So there's a lot of things that we don't know. One thing we do know is that the Spirit said, no, not here, no, not there, but here. And here, we gain Luke. So, I reckon the Lord always knows what he's doing. But we do not, most of the time, know what he's doing. Half the time, we don't know what we're doing. We seldom know what the Lord's up to, but he's up to something. He's always doing something. So, when he had seen the vision, immediately we sought to go to Macedonia, concluding that God had called us to proclaim the gospel to them. So, setting sail from Troas, we ran a straight course to Samothrace, and on the day following, Neapolis, and from there to Philippi, which is the leading city of the district of Macedonia, a Roman colony, and we were staying in the city for some days. We, again, right? Now, I have read that there's some distance, it's like a good 150 plus miles, that they just sailed from Troas, straight course to Samothrace, and on the following day, Neapolis. We'll read again of a similar journey, same body of water, same distance crossed in Acts chapter 20, and it'll take 5 days, whereas here it took 2 days. That's the nature of traveling. It's still that way in some ways. We can travel a lot faster, and we travel with a lot more comfort and convenience than the ancients did. But I'm amazed at how many people get frazzled with a little delay. People flip out. People, the drama in the airports. You can imagine how it is right now with the government shut down and all the jammed up flights, and I get to jump into it tomorrow. Josh and the crew could not get back by plane from New York City, but at least it's only New York City. They rented a car and drove back on Sunday night. But the drama of the modern human, this is like they want to question the fairness of the universe. And we're the only people that enjoy this convenience of just getting in a tube and traveling hundreds of miles an hour and landing softly and having peanuts and pretzels on the way, and complimentary beverages. We're pretty soft. This here, 2 days to go in one direction.

resurrection versus 5 days returning. I mean, that's the nature. Somebody, it was actually Tony LaRoche, one of our brothers here, handed me some years ago a hard copy, a hardback book, and it was a copy of the journal of George Whitefield. Now, if you don't know who George Whitefield is, you need to understand you'd have no America if it wasn't for the preaching of George Whitefield. George Whitefield, along with others, Jonathan Edwards, and other great preachers, were preaching in the 1700s in the colonies here. We were British colonies. And a move of God. It was the Jesus movement way before Calvary Chapel, Costa Mesa. It was the Spirit of God. They called it the Great Awakening. And it was, Whitefield who preached. And you've got to also credit Benjamin Franklin, whom today the revisionists want to tell you he was a playboy and an eccentric deist and all of that. It's a lie. If it hadn't been for Benjamin Franklin publishing Whitefield's sermons, first transcribing them, then publishing them, and then, Benjamin Franklin inventing the United States Postal Service. The guy invented everything. Bifocals, Franklin fireplace. I mean, you name it. Discovered lightning is electricity. Benjamin Franklin recognized that the preaching of that one guy, George Whitefield, had to be heard. He studied Whitefield like a science project. You know, he had that kind of science-minded sort of perspective, and he would just marvel. He would measure distances. That Whitefield's voice would travel on the open fields. He was fascinated by the phenomenon of people all being quiet and hushing children and leaning in so they could all hear. The same Whitefield who had been unwelcome to hold meetings in the churches. Preaching, man. He was preaching this salvation by God's grace through faith message. And he was on the outs with the religious establishment. It was Whitefield's journal that Tony LaRoche handed to me. And I spent some months of my life, some years ago, reading through Whitefield's journals. Here's what stood out to me. I mean, Whitefield is, again, this is a British colony. He's sailing back and forth from Great Britain to here, and from here to Great Britain a lot. But Whitefield has this concept, this handle on the sovereignty of God. God is so in control that God is actually, he's involved in everything. That Whitefield's journal entries, which were all at the end of the day, would always say things like, it pleased the Lord to allow this, that, or the other thing today. Every single thing, he attributed it to the hand of God. But even these journeys, a journey that is supposed to take 3 or 4 weeks to cross the Atlantic, could turn into a couple of months. And at one point, Whitefield says, we're all down to 1/2 cup of muddy water per day. Minimal rations. And still, he would write, it pleased the Lord to send us contrary winds today. Again. He just embraced these things and accepted it. And sometimes he would write, it pleased the Lord to allow me to be greatly honored today. Then he'd write, I shall expect to be humbled tomorrow. And he's like a young man. He's in his 20s. And all of a sudden, the whole thing happens around him, the Great Awakening. And all of a sudden, he's on the outs. The churches won't let him in. And he's preaching in fields. People will let him use a field. Next thing you know, the numbers are so great that no church house in colonial America could have contained all the people that were listening. 10,000 in a field. And all the church houses were like, they were all like little Walnut Grove little structures, right? With a parson. It was that. I just thought I'd mention it. It was that concept, that handle. We complain a lot. I complain a lot. Catch myself. It's weird. I don't complain about air travel. I've got it all figured out there, man. I don't complain. They have the announcement, this flight's been canceled. I'll go, oh, and I laugh at everybody else who's wigging out. Look at you guys. Come on. Come on. I can patronize them. Now then. But I don't always have the same
sort of real spiritual attitude when I've got a flat tire. You know, right? Or somebody's, you know, made a decision that's inconveniencing me. So I need to grow up and apply it to everything. You know, God is in stuff. So a 2-day trip from Troas, sailing straight course to Samothrace on the day following to Naxos. So 2 days, 150 plus miles. The next time, same distance, but going the other way. Probably the winds also against them the next time. I don't know how that works there, but I'm sure that there are nautical reasons why one way is fast, the other way is not so fast. But you just, you know, you embrace it. You're not in control of that kind of thing. Verse 12 says, and from there to Philippi, which is the leading city of the district of Macedonia, a Roman colony. And we were staying in the city for some days. So this is Paul's thing. He's going to, you know, involve himself in what is the chief or the leading city, that the gospel itself might go out from there in other directions. Well, that city is like a hub. And so it was in Philippi. Verse 13 says, on the seventh day, we went outside the gate to a riverside where we were supposing that there would be a place of prayer. And sitting down, we began speaking to the women who had assembled. So this is, though it's a significant town to the Roman Empire, and it's, you know, well populated, there are not enough Jews in that city to justify the building of a synagogue, or that city is so anti-Jew that they have not succeeded in establishing a synagogue. And then you'll see some of that anti-Jew sentiment as we go on in this chapter, that may be the explanation. So, but Paul and Silas, both being Jews, and Timothy being, you know, half Jew, half Greek, they know where to find the Jews in the city on Shabbat. If there's no synagogue, go down by the river. There'll be a place to pray, because that was the deal. If there were 10 Jews in a Roman town, that would justify the establishing of a synagogue. So there's a pretty good indication there's not even 10, but maybe there is more than 10, but an unwelcome city to the Jewish presence. So look at this. They began speaking to the women who had assembled. So

Can you remember any time in your life, perhaps it's a matter of degree, but can you think back to a time in your earthly sojourn where you had a hard time paying attention in church? Now, sometimes we attribute that to the speaker. Sometimes. I suppose, I know, I've had my own experience where I'm trying real hard to track on with somebody talking, and he just rambles on, and he doesn't make a whole lot of sense. In fact, Jeanette, when I first met Nettie and followed her out to California and ended up at her church, her pastor was a sweetheart. He was a dear old man. He wasn't your typical Calvary guy. Most of them were real young and beach guys or something, surfers. But Pastor Fred, he was an old guy. Bald-headed, glasses, he looked like Mr. Magoo, and he sounded like him. He was a regular cartoon character. He had the sweetest heart, and I can never tell you, I don't think I ever learned a thing from Fred. I was eager to learn. I love the Word, and you know, at that point, I'm 22 years old, and I'm there with an expectation. But it's funny how the Holy Spirit worked, and kind of almost didn't matter. Everybody afterward were fellowshipping and just like, hey, ain't the Lord good? And everybody said, yeah. Hey, what did Fred just say? I don't know, but isn't he a sweet old guy? And that was kind of the normal conversation. He was full of the Holy Spirit. He was dear. He really was a dear man, but goodness, he just never made sense. I don't know what he was talking about. I hope that you don't have that experience here with me. I recognize it's possible, because I don't think there was anybody telling Fred. It was almost like nobody cared, because they're all studying the Bible, they're reading the Bible, and they're just, you know, doing their best to pick. And the church was doing all right, and people are growing. It was, you know, it was kind of cool that way. But consider the possibility that what we just read is relevant. This description of Lydia, whose heart the Lord opened to pay attention to the things spoken by Paul. Maybe that's the issue for some of us. Maybe it's not the teacher. Maybe it's not the speaker. Maybe it's our own heart. We need to get the Lord to open it. The Lord had opened her heart. Now, it's not like we see that all the time. It's not like written of everybody, you know, conversions and all of that. But it was written of Lydia. The Lord had opened her heart to pay attention to the things spoken by Paul. So I'm praying that for you, all of you, and me too. The main version is, Lord, open their hearts to pay attention. It's possible that you were a kid and you had a drug problem. And that problem was your folks drugged you to church. And you were there against your will, and your heart had not been opened. Maybe that's the case with one or two or all of your children, the little sinners that you reproduced. And you just got to pray. Lord, open their heart. Just pay attention. Open their heart. I can tell you that as a boy, and I have the experience here, I was once a boy in Sunday school. And I say again, Sunday school ought to be taught by men. When the boys get a little older, I really appreciate that what we have here is, men who are willing to be involved in kids' church, the good guys that want to impart the awesomeness of Christ to our sons and our grandsons and our granddaughters as well. But it's not unusual in churches for it to be a whole bunch of ladies teaching. And I'm telling you, the ladies, this is a time when it's really cool when your sons are really little. But there comes a point in the development of a man child that he needs to quit hearing from ladies. He needs to hear from men. He needs to hear about the wars in the Bible. He needs to hear of the violence of a woman named Jael putting a tent stake through the temple of a tyrant named Sisera. There's some stuff in the Bible that the boys need to hear about. So again, sometimes you wonder, why is these boys not paying attention? Because you're treating them like girls. And you're giving them a girl message, a girl perspective. I'm just saying it's relevant.

0: It's a combination of things, I think, but here with Lydia, we know exactly what it was. According to Dr. Luke, writing by the Holy Spirit, he said, God. The Lord opened her heart. Whose heart the Lord opened. Pay attention to the things spoken by Paul. In verse 15, it says, and when she and her household had been baptized. So her household, now you got to process this. That means everybody who was part of that household, including people she owns. For in the Roman world, again, it's not about your ethnicity. It's about your financial situation. You might be a slave. And many of the early Christians were slaves. Here's something for you. Sometimes you go to church back then, and slaves were elders, and some of their masters were not. Interesting thing. You might shout, because that's the deal. It wasn't a thing of necessarily stratification of human society as much as it was certain economic realities. And if you are a slave in New Testament times receiving the epistles, you'd have to hear the scriptures calling you to be a good slave and reverence and respect your master, especially even more so if he's a fellow believer. So you got to get beyond the 18th and 19th centuries, where the British Empire and its colonies like America had enslaved one ethnicity. And that together with the educational system, man, you get lies told in education that America was the worst of all nations and the cruelest and slavery. It's not true. Every single culture, including the cultures that we went to war with here, the natives of this land enslaved. Every single society of humanity had slaves. It is as old as humanity itself and the introduction of sin. I'm grateful that Christians abolished it.
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0: You're listening to Straight from the Heart, the Bible teaching radio ministry of Calvary Chapel, Philadelphia. Our teacher here on Straight from the Heart is Senior Pastor Joe Foch. We're currently in the New Testament, going verse by verse through the book of Colossians. On today's broadcast, we'll continue our study beginning in chapter 3. Before we finish, I'll give you some additional information so you can contact us with any questions or comments. But first, open your Bible to Colossians chapter 3 and let's join Pastor Joe as he continues.
1: Verse 5 now picks up and says, "Mortify therefore your members." Now, it's not telling us to humiliate the body of Christ. I'll explain. "Mortify, therefore, your members which are upon the earth, fornication, uncleanness, inordinate affection, evil concupiscence, covetousness, which is idolatry, for which things' sake the wrath of God cometh on the children of disobedience." So, mortify, therefore, is of the same phrase, to put to death. To murder, to put to death your carnal cravings and activities. Now, it's interesting because he already said you are dead. And yet now he's saying put to death. You are dead. Your life is hidden in Christ with God. If that's judicial, as far as God is concerned, that's truth. You accepted Christ as your Savior. You have entered into Christ. Christ has entered into you. As far as God is concerned, in regards to righteousness and eternity, you are dead and your life is hidden in Christ with God. And Paul now is saying, okay, now you therefore mortify, therefore, your members, your physical members, the carnal part of your nature that is attracted to this world, and it's in the middle voice, which means God is doing it but expecting your cooperation. You're to be part of the process. So mortify, therefore, because your life is hidden in Christ with God, because the Lord has secured your eternity. Mortify, therefore, your members, your physical being, your flesh, your frame, which are upon the earth. Fornication, sexual sin. Uncleanness. What's uncleanness? That's everything else. No excuses. Well, we did everything but. Well, doesn't matter because but fornication and everything else is uncleanness. So don't tell me we did everything but, because that's covered. You know, we talked to a young couple that said, "We're struggling. We need to get." Oh yeah, everybody on earth is struggling. Well, we did everything but. Well, I'm impressed. I wouldn't be impressed if it was my daughter. Don't, you know. Fornication, uncleanness. That's everything else, okay? Inordinate affection, that is out of the ordinary, inordinate, evil cravings, dark stuff. Evil concupiscence. Some of you are doing that and you don't even know it because you don't know what that is. Oh no, more concupiscence, I know it. Again, it's the same thing. It's just evil cravings, evil desires. You know, and look, how much is available to us? You know what? I want to watch a football game when I turn on a football game. And I have to turn off the commercials because they're advertising orgies on the commercial. I mean, I want to watch full-grown men brutalize each other on the football field, but I don't want to watch that other stuff. You know what I mean? I mean, and we're the first generation with this stuff washing over us continually. That encourages this traitor that lives within us. So, evil concupiscence, covetousness, which is, take note, idolatry. Covetousness is idolatry. Well, this is what I want, and I'm miserable because I didn't get it. Well, that's because you're worshiping at the wrong altar. Because if you make something else your God and it doesn't pan out, you're miserable. But if God is your God and something doesn't pan out, nobody's taking your God away. Covetousness is idolatry. For which things' sake the wrath of God cometh, ETH, it just says the wrath of God comes, is coming, has come, shall come is the idea. The wrath of God comes. That's all I need to hear to be on my toes. For which things sake the wrath of God comes on the children of disobedience, in the which also you also walked sometime when you lived in them. There was a time in your life before you were saved when these things were the way we lived. Before we got saved, we conducted ourselves that way. Paul is dealing with another problem in Colossae because the Gnostics, and Gnosticism was strong there, Gnosticism taught that because the flesh was carnal and it wasn't related to spiritual things, that even though it was evil, you could sin in the flesh and it had no effect on your spiritual condition. And some people in the church ridiculously believe that today. Paul is combating that. He's saying, look, your life is hidden in Christ with God. You have that hope. We're waiting for Jesus Christ to come. And he could come at any moment. He's paid the price for us. He's secured our future. What he asks of us now is put to death those carnal activities that used to be the way we lived. Oh, and we were righteous, weren't we? If we sold somebody drugs, we always gave them a full count. Only slept with the girl we loved. You know, only punched somebody in the nose if they deserved it. I mean, we were righteous, you know. Mortify those things. Put them to death. They have no place in the life of a Christian. That's outward. Verse 80 says this, but now you also put off all of these. Now he's going to deal with inner things. He dealt with outer things. Now what he's doing is he's making an analogy with putting off and putting on, and it's to strip off, to put off in the sense like you're taking off old clothes and you're putting on something new. You know, when Lazarus came out of the tomb, they took those grave clothes off of him. And when we came out of the tomb with Christ, those old clothes need to come off. You take dirty clothes off at the end of the day. And how is it that we're willing to leave dirty clothes on our heart? We care what people think about the way we dress. We got, you know, have to wear a certain hat and a certain pair of jeans and a certain kind of shirt and, you know, smell a certain way. I remember, you know, when my son was in sixth grade, he asked me for Nautica cologne. I said, I still got Old Spice I bought 20 years ago. You're out of your mind. You don't need to smell good to a girl in sixth grade. You need to smell bad for about the next 10 years, as a matter of fact. You know, but I mean, all of that pressure is out there. We care what we look like. We care the kind of clothes we have on. And Paul is making this analogy. You're in Christ. We should be willing to participate in this process of taking off the filthy clothes and the filthy garments that we were clothed in when we were in the world. Not just the outward things, because, you know, we can be stoic. People can be in a monastery and do that, but the inward things too. You can be self-righteous in just the letter of the law and not in the spirit of the law. You cannot do something and still hate somebody inside. That doesn't reflect Christ or the work that he wants to do in our hearts at all. We could say, I'm really doing good, I didn't punch him, and the whole time you want to murder him. I ground my teeth to powder, but I didn't punch him. And Paul goes to the inside. Now you also, he says, put off all these. Anger. Like you're taking something that's dirty off. This is orge. It speaks of a settled attitude. You know people like that. They are just angry people. The fruit of the Spirit is love. I was angry when I got saved. I had an anger problem. And if I was pushed past a point, I only saw blood. It took a lot to push me there, but when I crossed the line, you didn't want to be around. And there were people I hated when I grew up. As a teenager, not even believing in God, there were people in my family I asked God to kill. And Christ can put love in our hearts. He changes us. He sets us free from that. He's not asking you to do this in your own strength. We have a new nature. We have the power of the Holy Spirit. He's asking us to agree with this, to cooperate with it, to participate with it, not to do it all in your own strength. It'll never happen. But he's saying to us now, and we have to think about these things, anger, orge, is a settled, angry attitude. Wrath, thumos, is the lashing out. And that's what I would do. I'd cook for a while, and then the thumos would come. And then you're patching up holes in sheetrock walls, gluing furniture back together. You know, where is that? I can't imagine Jesus sitting around with a Elmer's glue, putting a chair back together, you know. Speaks of anger and wrath, speak of attitude and action. That's not Christ-like. And look, you have James and John, the sons of thunder. They wanted to call down fire from heaven and burn people up that didn't want to listen to the gospel. But they end up to be the apostle of love, John. God wants to change us. Put off anger, wrath. Malice is the wrong attitude, an injurious attitude towards other people. Blasphemy, the context here seems to be not so much against God, but deriding the character of other human beings. Filthy communication out of your mouth, if that applies anywhere. If the shoe fits, wear it. You know, you don't have to say unclean things to me. First of all, I might be tempted to laugh at it. Second of all, Christ is being formed in me, and he doesn't think that's funny. And that's what I need help with, Christ being formed in me, not my old carnal nature being reinforced in some stupid joke or thing. Put off these, anger, wrath, malice. These are attitudes within. Blasphemy, filthy communication out of your mouth. Lie not one to another. Boy, the Lord knows us, doesn't he? Lie not one to another, seeing that you have put off, stripped off as the idea to take away the old man with his deeds, and have put on, and these are with a once and for all action, but it's middle voice, it's something you're supposed to be part of, and have put on the new man, which is renewed, which is constantly in the process of being renewed in knowledge after the image of him that created him, that it's not just putting off. It isn't just, I don't do this anymore. I don't do that anymore. Well, I don't do this anymore. And I don't do that anymore. Well, I still don't know who you are. All I know is what you don't do. I don't know who you are until I know what you do. If I know what you don't do, I don't know anything about you. I don't chop off fingers. I don't put my cat in a microwave. I still don't know who you are. You're just telling me what you don't do. And Christianity isn't enough just to put off. Isn't enough just that we get saved and we stop doing things that we're doing. That's not regeneration. Is something new born within us that then becomes the dominant force in our lives. And there's something attached to that. So it's putting off and then putting on that demonstrates the change that Christ should have in our lives. He says, have put on the new man, which is constantly in the process of being renewed. There's a process. God is regenerating, working on us, changing us, fixing us in knowledge after the image of him that created him, where there is neither, where there cannot be. This is interesting. There cannot be. And he's going to go through a list of class distinctions that should not exist amongst God's people. The first one is racial. That's the world. In the church, there is to be no racial distinctions. The world is filled with injustice. In the church, there should not be racial distinction. Then he goes to religious. In Christ, how can there be religious distinction? If you're a Baptist and you love Jesus, and I go to Calvary Chapel and I love Jesus, we're brothers and sisters, or brothers. You have the same Holy Spirit I have. You have the same Bible I have. You have the same God that I have. Class, social class. He goes down to barbarian and Scythian, bond and free, that in social strata, there should be no, we shouldn't look down on anyone or just look up on someone because they're rich. He goes through these, that these cannot be in Christ. And that's where there is neither, it's literally where there cannot be Greek nor Jew, that's racial, circumcision nor uncircumcision, no religious distinctions, as it were, in Christ, barbarian or Scythian. Barbarian was just anybody in the Roman Empire that didn't talk Greek, and it became anyone who wasn't part of the Roman Mediterranean system, and a Scythian was the lowest person on the rung of barbarian. They subdivided barbarian. Bond nor free, but Christ is all and in all. Put on, therefore, as the elect of God, you're Jew, you're Greek, you're circumcised, you're not circumcised, barbarian, Scythian, bond, or free, you're the elect of God, holy and beloved. Put on, therefore, bowels of mercy. Oh, that sounds exciting, doesn't it? It was the culture. They believed that the greatest emotion came from the deepest place. They didn't believe the greatest emotion came from your heart. They believe, you know, they use the term of heart to speak of the inner man, but when it says bowels of mercy, it means with the deepest kind of feeling. It's a genuineness. You know, you said to your wife in those days, I love you with all my bowels. On the Valentine's Day card, there wasn't a heart, there was a small and large intestine on the cover. Honey, I love you. Don't believe me. There wasn't Valentine's Day then. I'm just giving you the idea here, help you, you know, as a visual image to help remember the lesson there that goes along there. Just put on, therefore, as the elect of God, holy and beloved, bowels of mercy. If you're putting off all this other stuff, you should have genuine concern for others, kindness, which should be your attitude, humbleness of mind, that's a proper evaluation of yourself, meekness, it was a strong, it's not weakness, it's meekness, long suffering, that's not loud suffering, that's what we used to do, this is long suffering, it's relative to human beings to suffer long with them, forbearing one another and forgiving one another. If any man have a quarrel, you may have a gloss that says a complaint against any. Imagine that. Someone in the body of Christ with a complaint against someone else. Am I glad that doesn't happen here, I'll tell you. Look what it says.

0: As it says, forgiving one another if any man have a complaint against any. What it's saying is, if you have a complaint against someone else, chances are the first source of that problem is unforgiveness. Forgiving one another if any man have a complaint against someone. What it's saying is that forgiveness removes that attitude of complaining and whining and picking on someone else. And that if you maintain that, maybe the problem isn't the person you're complaining about. Maybe the problem is you're not Christ-like and what there needs to be in your life. Instead of an attitude where you're chewing somebody out, there needs to be rather forgiveness. Forbearing one another, forgiving one another. If any man have a complaint, a quarrel against any, look, even as, in the same way that Christ has forgiven you. He had a complaint against you. He had to go to the cross and die because of your sin. The Romans didn't nail him to the cross, and the Jews didn't nail him to the cross. I did, and you did. And it says here that we should forgive one another even as Christ has forgiven us. Well, I'll forgive him, but I won't forget. Nah, the Bible, that's not biblical forgiveness. He says he removes the sin as far as the east is from the west. He chooses to remember our sin no more. God can't forget because he's God, because he knows everything at once. But he can choose not to remember. And he remembers not our sins and our transgressions. Forgive one another the way Christ forgave you. Well, they don't deserve it. Well, guess what? That's the good news. Neither did we. That's how we got saved. We didn't deserve to be forgiven. We didn't deserve to be loved. We didn't deserve his long-suffering. That's what grace is. And we should be gracious and long-suffering. Even as Christ forgave you. We forget sometimes, don't we? So also do ye. And above all. Well, I'm tired, Paul. The list is long enough here. Here's the above all. Above all these things, put on charity, agape, which is the bond of perfectness, of maturity, of completeness. Put on agape, that's the super glue. That's the bond. That's the advertisement where the guy glues his hard hat to the beam and hangs in the air. Above all, put on charity, agape. That's the anyway love, the no matter what you've done love. The I love you anyway love, even though you don't deserve to be loved love. Above everything else, put on agape. That's not a feeling. It's a decision. Lord, this person is a jerk. And they deserve to get smoked. But so do I. And you love me, so I am going to love them with the same kind of love you love me with. It is a decision, not a feeling. Sometimes feelings fall in line. But agape is intelligent. It's purposeful. And we choose. He's asking us to do these things. Above all, these things, put on, middle voice, you do this also, charity, which is the bond of completeness, of maturity. And let the peace of God rule in your hearts. Let, your choice, middle voice, allow. He's saying, let this happen. Let the peace of God rule in your hearts. Well, I don't have any peace. This guy's, oh, I lost all my peace. Well, wait a minute. Well, then let the peace of God. Rule is the word umpire. Let the peace of God make the call. Lord, I'm losing all my peace, Lord. I just want to strangle this guy. Talk to the umpire. Let the peace of God make the call. Let the peace of God umpire in your hearts. You sit back quietly and listen, and the Lord will speak to you. And he'll just say, chill. Rest. I'll handle this. I'm God. You're not. Oh, yeah, that's right. I remember now. And look, the peace of God, great compass. I think after the Word of God, one of the great things that helps us decide God's will for our life is the peace of God. Never make a decision, first of all, that contradicts the Word of God. That will never be God's will. The Holy Spirit's not saying, you know, I inspired these guys to write this stuff a long time ago, but culture's changed, society's changed. I wish I could do an abridged edition, an updated edition, just kind of bring the Word of God up. No. The Word of God is eternal. It stands outside of time. It's relative to every age. Well, it's more an Eastern culture than a West. Don't ever buy into that Eastern-Western lie. The Word of God is for human beings in every age, And the word of God is eternal, and it divides into our being between that which is soulish and spiritual, and it doesn't have any problem. It's alive and powerful. Let the peace of God umpire in your hearts, to which also you are called in one body, and be thankful. Look, let the word of Christ dwell in you richly. Again, this is middle voice, exhortation. Allow the word of Christ, the word of God, to dwell in you richly. To dwell means to settle down and to be at home. To settle down and be at home. Remember the Beverly Hillbillies. Settle a while. Take your shoes off. Settle a while. You know, that's to settle down, to be at home. Let the word of God settle down and dwell in you richly. Well, it can't happen if you're filled with malice and envy and anger and you're living in fornication. This says, no, look, your life is in Christ with God. He's given you the power of his spirit. The things that you long for and that you hunger for one day when we appear with Christ, all of that gnawing of the human nature is really for restoration face to face with God. What Adam enjoyed in the garden, it's all going to be replaced and 100-fold.
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2: This is the daily radio ministry of Pastor Sandy Adams of Calvary Chapel Stone Mountain in Atlanta, Georgia. Pastor Sandy is currently teaching through the book of 2 John. Now, here's Pastor Sandy in the book of 2 John chapter 1 as he continues his message, The Elder and the Lady.
3: We certainly can leave room for disagreement over non-essentials. We can get at the heart of what God is saying, and we can conform our lives to it. It is true. What the Bible teaches about the peripheral issues isn't going to send a person to heaven or to hell. But that doesn't mean that these issues aren't important and won't affect a believer's spiritual health. If God put it in the Bible, it's meant to be considered by us. Walking in truth is always the Christian's goal. This is why here in verse 4, John rejoiced greatly when he learned that the lady's children were walking in truth. In 3 John, he makes a similar statement. I have no greater joy than to hear that my children walk in truth. And here John is writing to those whom I love in truth, and not only I, but also all those who have known the truth. Notice the unity that is found in the truth. John writes to those who love the truth on behalf of all truth lovers. Trust me, lies and falsehood don't bring people permanently together, as does God's truth. Remember back in Ephesians 6, Paul talks about the armor of God. It's our spiritual defense against the wiles of the devil. And Paul mentions there the shield of faith. It's interesting, though, what that shield implies. The Roman legion carried a type of shield that interlocked. Have you ever heard of the testudo formation? Testudo is Latin for tortoise. This was literally the tortoise formation. Each man's shield connected to the shield next to him. And together they formed an impenetrable shell over the troops, a tortoise shell. And this is what the truth does for the church. When we unify behind the truth, under the truth, when we're sheltered under its shell, when the fiery arrows of the devil come, they bounce off of us. When they're raining down on our heads, we find refuge and security in the truth. God's truth becomes our protection. John says, because of the truth which abides in us and will be with us forever. Notice, real truth is eternal. It abides forever. See, God's truth doesn't shift from age to age or from generation to generation. It's unaffected by popular opinion. God's truth is never, quote, trending, as if it's becoming more true. No, it's absolute, and it's timeless, and it's for every age. When you read your Bible, you're reading one size fits all. Charles Spurgeon once said, many say that we ought to keep abreast of the times, whatever.

whatever that may mean, and that there is a certain spirit of the age to which we should be subject. This, to me, is treason against sovereign truth. I know of only one spirit to whom I desire to be subject, and that is the spirit of all the ages, who never changes. Let the times and the spirits go where they like. We shall keep to the Holy Spirit and to His eternal teachings. Cling to God's Word. Cling to infallible and immutable revelation. Whatever novelty comes up, keep to the Word of Jesus. Whatever discovery may be made by the wise men of the age, let Christ be wisdom to you. Here is your anchorage. The book is our ultimatum. Indeed, it's God's truth that abides forever. And then in verse 3, John extends his greetings to the elect lady and her children. He says, "Grace, mercy, and peace will be with you from God the Father and from the Lord Jesus Christ, the Son of the Father, in truth and love." It's truth and love that make a beautiful couple, isn't it? And it's grace, mercy, and peace that are their wedding gifts. Well, verse 4, John says, "I rejoiced greatly that I have found some of your children walking in truth as we receive commandment from the Father." Apparently, John had been in contact with some of the Christians who had been discipled by this elect lady. And he rejoices that they're doing well. This is a credit to her and to her ministry. And this is often the case. A person who walks in truth is more than likely the one who was weaned on truth. This affirms the importance of a good foundation. Do you have a good spiritual foundation? Do you know your Bible? Do you have discernment in spiritual matters? You see, a person on a good trajectory probably was headed straight from the start. They were grounded in truth. We all need to lay a solid spiritual foundation. He says, "And now I plead with you, lady, not as though I wrote a new commandment to you, but that which we have had from the beginning, that we love one another." And this is John's anthem in all of his writings. If we know God, we'll be filled with His love. And if we know God's love, then we'll love one another. And this is love, that we walk according to His commandments. And notice, how we love is measured by what we do. Love is an action word. Love is a lifestyle choice. If I really love my wife, I'll not just do what's convenient for me or what's easy for me to do, but I'll love her in the way that she needs and wants to be loved. I'll aim to please. And this should be our attitude toward God. Anybody can say they love God, but real love for God is willing to walk according to what pleases Him. As John puts it, we walk according to His commandments. Verse 6, "And this is the commandment, that as you have heard from the beginning, you should walk in it." Now remember, John is now 100 years old. He's seen a lot in his lifetime. He's no longer the youngest of the disciples. He's now the elder. Can you imagine the wonders, I mean the miracles, that the eyes of this man have seen? John saw the life and the death and the resurrection of Jesus. He saw the birth of the early church. He saw the martyrdom of his peers. He saw the transformation of what was a Jewish sect turn into a global movement. Now he's seen the expansion of Christianity take over all around the Mediterranean rim. And he's asserting that nothing has changed. That despite all that's happened, nothing has changed. From the outset of his ministry, Jesus taught the importance of love for one another. John had reiterated love, and this was the message from the beginning. And John encouraged his readers now to hold on to that message. Theologian Richard Niebuhr, he once said, "The great Christian revolutions have come not by the discovery of something that was not known before. They happen when somebody takes radically something that was always there." See, we tend to look for new tactics, but it's the rediscovery of the simple truths, the beginning truths, that light the fires of revival. Even today, it's not a new commandment that we need. We need to love like Jesus loves. We need to put our love into action. Love is what will change the world. And then he says in verse 7,
For many deceivers have gone out into the world who do not confess Jesus Christ as coming in the flesh. This is a deceiver and an antichrist. You know, it was Mark Twain who said, a lie runs around the world while truth is putting on her shoes. Bad news travels faster than good. We all know that. And sadly, this is true in the church. You know, Paul warned the Ephesian believers about being tossed to and fro and carried about with every wind of doctrine by the trickery of men and the cunning craftiness by which they lie in wait to deceive. False doctrine blows through the church like a reoccurring wind. The same lie resurfaces again and again in new packaging. Whether like in John's day when people denied Jesus' humanity, or like today when they deny his deity, we have to be on guard against deceivers. They are clever and they are deliberate. Hey, if you have any spiritual discernment at all, you're aware that there is a real antichrist spirit in our world today. It's pervasive, is it not? The animosity is palpable. And believers in Jesus need to beware. Author Warren Wiersbe once quoted a pastor of a successful church who made the comment, if I took my eyes off this work for 24 hours and stopped praying, it would be invaded before we knew it. He knew the importance of vigilance in the church's cultivation of sound doctrine. We too need to be vigilant. Reminds me of the little boy who was asked by his Sunday school teacher if he knew how to define the term false doctrine. Well, he thought the teacher had said false doctrine. He replied, false doctrine is when a doctor gives the wrong stuff to sick people. And this is also the definition of the term false doctrine. It's the wrong stuff to the spiritually sick. And here again, John tells us how to spot the person who is false doctrine. They may be right on 95% of what they say and teach, but invariably, they will stray when it comes to what they believe about Jesus. John notes the deceivers of his day as those who do not confess Jesus Christ as coming in the flesh. Recall John battled a heresy that we now call Gnosticism. It was a system of belief that denied Jesus' humanness. In contrast, most false teachers today deny his deity. Both are wrong. Jesus revealed himself as both fully man and fully God. He is the God-man. He became a man so that he could bear our guilt. But he was always God so he could clear that guilt and expunge our sin. John writes here in verse 8, look to yourselves that we do not lose those things we worked for, but that we may receive a full reward. This is sobering to me. Notice that in Christian ministry, we can lose what we work to obtain. Spiritual success is never guaranteed. Look around, and you'll see tiny crowds occupying huge church buildings today that were built in a day when those buildings were needed to accommodate the swell of hungry believers. Something has been lost. John was laboring in a day, in his day, to lay a solid foundation of right teaching in the church. But that foundation can crumble unless every believer takes responsibility for what he or she can do to preserve, to ensure the preservation of what was built. I look at what God has done here at our church at Calvary Chapel. He's done a great work over the years. But if we don't continue to serve and continue to support and to continue to give, the breakthroughs and the progress that God has given us will fade away. Entropy will set in. We're not immune to this either. If we just kick back and say, oh, I've done my part. I did my time in the nursery when my kids were younger. Or, oh, I gave my money to that last project. Or I've done the usher thing before. It's someone else's turn now. If we take that kind of approach, if we just pass the buck, we'll lose what we worked so hard to build. It's been said, no snowflake in an avalanche ever feels responsible. I'm not asking anyone to do it all. I'm just asking us all to take personal responsibility for the part that God has called us to play in our church. And then he says in verse 9, whoever transgresses and does not abide in the doctrine of Christ does not have God.
He who abides in the doctrine of Christ has both the Father and the Son. This is why it's so crucial for you to be right in your belief about Jesus. Jesus is the means by which God has chosen to redeem the world to himself. If you're not right about Jesus, you can't be right about God. Jesus is the one bridge between God and man. Speaking of bridges, I read recently about a bridge in China, the Dayang Kunshu Grand Bridge. It is now officially the world's longest bridge. It's part of the Beijing to Shanghai freeway. Its length is a tad more than 102 miles long. Can you imagine? This enormous bridge took 4 years to build at a cost of $8.5 billion. It's now the longest bridge ever built, except for the bridge that Jesus built. For in just 6 hours, and at a cost far more than $8.5 billion, with his own body and with his own blood, Jesus built a bridge from heaven to earth, from God to man. His cross spans an enormous gulf caused by our sin. And today, even when you violated God's law, even after you've broken his heart, you can still know him through Jesus Christ, the great bridge. And then verse 10 works all this out practically. John writes, if anyone comes to you and does not bring this doctrine, do not receive him into your house nor greet him. Hey, you need to start dealing. You deal with the deceiver at the door. Don't let him get on the inside of your own mind or your family or your church. In the first century church, traveling pastors were numerous. Many of the infant churches lacked adequate leadership, so there were men who traveled from place to place in order to fill in the gaps. Churches would put these fellows up, provide for their needs, support their ministries. But apparently this was such a frequent occurrence that the churches needed help in discerning who was a legitimate apostle and who was just a con man, a con artist, who was just taking advantage of the church's generosity. So in the second century, a document began to circulate in the churches known as the Didache, or the Teaching of the Twelve. And the Didache provided instructions for the churches concerning these traveling apostles. Here's a few examples of what you find in the Didache. Every apostle who comes to you should be received as the Lord, but he should not remain more than one day. And if there is some necessity, a second as well. But if he should remain for three, he is a false prophet. This is good wisdom. It's saying if a guy stays more than the weekend without offering to mow the grass or do some repairs or do something to pay his way, he's not an apostle. He's a freeloader. He's a deadbeat. You shouldn't allow him to stay. Here's another excerpt from the Didache. And when the apostle departs, he should receive nothing but bread until he finds his next lodging. But if he requests money, he is a false prophet. Wow! That would eliminate a few folks today, would it not? Here's another one. And not everyone who speaks forth in the Spirit, in other words, who says, thus saith the Lord, is a prophet. But only if he has the kind of behavior which the Lord approves. For his behavior then will the false prophet and the true prophet be known. In other words, the proof is in his conduct, not in his words, not in his verbiage. Don't be deceived. And then it says, and every prophet who in the Spirit, in other words, who speaks as if it's by the Holy Spirit, orders a table to be spread, shall not eat therefrom, but if he does, he is a false prophet. In other words, if supposedly the Holy Spirit speaks through one of these traveling pastors and he orders some food, make sure it's for the hungry and the needy folks in the fellowship, not for the fat cat prophet. I like this Didache. It has even more relevant warnings. And whoever says in the Spirit, give me money, do not listen to him. But if he says that it should be given for others who are in need, let no one judge him.
In other words, a greedy or lazy or irresponsible pastor shouldn't receive the

And John is teaching us here that a love that is not wedded to the truth is not real love. In fact, it seems this problem in the early church was so prevalent that Christian charity was helping the false teachers to perpetuate the spread of their heresies. This is why John warns us in verse 11, "He who greets him shares in his evil deeds." Offer a false teacher a helping hand or some practical support toward the deceitful work he's doing, and you're actually becoming an accomplice to his crime. You're aiding and abetting a deceiver. This was and is a serious issue. In other words, if two Mormon missionaries pull up to your house on their bicycles, they're all hot and sweaty. And so in the spirit of niceness, you invite them into your air conditioning to take a nap and drink some lemonade. That's wrong. Don't enable a false prophet to keep spreading his deception. Don't let him come into your house and recuperate and all so he can go back out. No, instead, put him to work. Ask him to mow your lawn or something. Wear him out. Get him sidetracked for the day. Poop him out. Don't encourage him. If you see him with a flat tire, you probably need to help him get off the road, maybe, but don't fix his flat for him. He'll just jump right back on his bike and keep peddling his heresy. There may be times when it is appropriate to invite a Mormon missionary or a Jehovah's Witness into your house. And in such cases, proper hospitality can be shown. But we need to be led by the Holy Spirit in these cases. John is telling us the time to deal with the deceiver is at the door. We need to make sure that if we do invite him in, that the ultimate goal is to plant seeds of truth in his mind, not just a hot meal in his belly. I'm not saying we shouldn't befriend the cultists. Jesus taught us to be a friend of sinners, to lead them to him. But when a man is actively propagating lies, don't assist him. Don't even greet him in an encouraging way that would encourage him and promote him. As one commentary writes, John warns us not to intentionally or unintentionally collaborate with the enemy. Don't be mean, but when he comes to your door, don't moisten lips that lie with your lemonade. John concludes his second letter, "Having many things to write to you, I did not wish to do so with paper and ink, but I hope to come to you and speak face to face, that our joy may be full." Here is why the elder's letter is so short and to the point. He's planning to visit this church where he'll fill in the details for them that he's left out in his letter. He's going to talk to them face to face. And isn't it interesting? Face to face is usually better than an email or a text or even a letter. Have you ever sent an email that was misunderstood? Everyone has. For voice inflection and tone and body language all get left out of an email. You can see what a person is saying only if you're face to face. And this is why, even though the live stream is a good option, you people out there in live stream land, even though live stream's a great option when you can't come to church, it should never be viewed as a replacement for the assembling of ourselves together. For there is a dynamic that occurs when we are face to face that we lack otherwise. Well, John closes. "The children of your elect sister greet you. Amen." The elect sister may have been another church. Her children were members of a sister church. Or this was the lady's actual sister, and John sends greetings from her cousins. Well, Friday night at the dinner that Stacy held for our children's ministry volunteers, I was talking to a couple who mentioned that they had 5 grandchildren. But that's when the wife added, she said, "Well, one of our 5 is actually a cousin, but we just consider her to be one of our own." I thought that was beautiful. It was wonderful. And I'm sure that's also what these sisters thought. They treated their cousins as if they were their own. And in Christ they are. Let's also love each other as brothers and sisters. For we are. But in our

0: loving, let's never, ever forget the truth.
1: The Apostle John lived life alongside Jesus as his friend and disciple. Who better to teach about Jesus' resurrection and the gift of salvation that's available to everyone than John, who was as close as a brother? 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Hold fast to the truth and pursue God's path for your life. 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Again, that's 770-736-2828. 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It transforms lives. 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
2: These people were in survival mode. How are we going to survive? You know what we have to do? Let's pool our resources together and let's distribute it to people who have need just so we can survive. This is not a pattern. This was a practice. It was never repeated again in the New Testament. This was a practice out of necessity for survival. So I want to make sure everybody sees that, because if you don't understand context, you're going to look at this and go, seems like socialism is a biblical thing.
3: 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I'm Philip Keller, always a pleasure to study the Word of God with you. 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Not true. This wasn't about socialism. It was about survival. Pastor Gary helps us understand this truth in the next few moments, and then he'll turn his attention to one of the saddest stories in all of Scripture. All that and more comes your way next as we continue our journey through the book of Acts. 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That number again is 84828,

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1: Just to kind of summarize, as people were selling off certain possessions, in this case it was land, and they were bringing the proceeds and they were giving it to the apostles, trusting the apostles to distribute it as they saw the early church people needed it. Here comes this one couple, Ananias and his wife Sapphira. We learn in the story they come at different times. Ananias comes first, and he presents proceeds from the sale of land. But he kept back some of them, and he presented some of the proceeds to the apostles. The sin was not that they held back some of the proceeds. The sin was deception, that they gave the impression they were giving this full-on offering to God, the total price for the sale of the land. The impression that they gave was deceptive. That's why they lied. And that's why they faced consequence. So again, their sin was not withholding a portion of the proceeds for themselves. I'll talk about it in a little bit. The sin was giving the impression that they were bringing all of it as an offering to the Lord. And that deception was sin. So Peter has this gift of discernment or a word of knowledge, whichever gift is operational there, maybe both. And he sees right through Ananias. And so he says to him, look there in chapter 5, verse 3, Peter said, Ananias, why has Satan filled your heart to lie to the Holy Spirit and keep back part of the price of the land for yourself? While it remained, was it not your own? And after it was sold, was it not in your own control? Why have you conceived this thing in your heart? You have not lied to men, but to God. And by the way, for you note takers, this is a proof text to help us understand that, in fact, the Holy Spirit is God. Because in verse 3, Peter says you have lied to the Holy Spirit. In verse 4, Peter says you have not lied to men, but to God. So the Holy Spirit is God. God is the Holy Spirit. Father, Son, Jesus, and Holy Spirit, one God. So that's just a side proof text. But listen, this is an important other lesson. Number 2, the early church was not mandated by the law to give. They were motivated by the heart. Notice verse 4. Peter says, while it remained, was it not your own? And after it was sold, was it not in your own control? What is he saying there? What he means is their possessions were their own in terms of management. Everything belongs to God. But in terms of management, their possessions were their own, and they could prayerfully determine how much to give and how much to keep. Now, that still is the case today. Everything that you and I have is from the hand of the Lord. And we're supposed to be good managers or stewards of it. And what God wants is for us to exercise our sanctified consciences in terms of how generous are we to be. Their sin here was not that, oh, you weren't generous enough and you held some of it back. It was their prerogative to prayerfully decide how much to give and how much to hold back. Their lie, their deception, was giving the impression that they brought this wonderful offering when in fact they only had given a portion of it. That was their sin. It was deception. They were lying to God. They were lying to men. And again, Ananias and Sapphira don't come in at the same time. Ananias first comes in, gives this false impression. Peter uses discernment, says, no, this, you're giving this false impression. This is not everything you've got, and you're lying not just to men, you're lying to God. And so verse 5, it says, then Ananias, hearing these words, fell down and breathed his last. And so great fear came upon all those who heard these things, and the young men arose and wrapped him up, carried him out, and buried him. It's part of the Jewish law to bury one who dies before sundown. And verse 7 says, now it was about 3 hours later when his wife comes in, not knowing what had happened. Okay, so I'll summarize this conversation. So here she comes in 3 hours later. She doesn't know her husband's dead. And she walks in, and Peter says, Sapphira, where you been? Oh, you know, just 3 hours of shopping. You know, that's where I've been. You know the old saying, Peter, Sapphira goes to Sephora. You know what I'm saying to you? Yeah. If you're not married, you have no idea what Sephora is. But anyway, He's like, well, your husband was here a little bit earlier. Was he? I've been trying to call him and text him. He has not been answering. I've been trying to get a hold of him. Peter says, yeah, well, he's been dying to see you. Literally. Yeah. Go with me. Come on. This is punny. She says, I know he always does, you know, tend to be a mystery. He hides. Sometimes he, you know, lays low. Oh, yeah, he's laying low all right. So, Sapphira, tell me. Your husband brought in an offering because you guys sold some land. Yes, we did. And was that everything? Did you guys present the entire sum or was it just a portion? Oh, no, it was everything. No, it was everything. It was wonderful. Praise Jesus. Hallelujah. Oh, yeah, you're going to be praising him right now in person. Bang! And she's dead. God kills her right there. Verse 9, then Peter said to her, how is it that you have agreed together to test the Spirit of the Lord? Look, the feet of those who have buried your husband were at the door, and they will carry you out. The guys are just standing there. These guys are just like, we got the casket ready. As soon as she goes, we're taking her out. And he says to her, verse 10, then immediately she fell down at his feet and breathed her last, and the young men came in and found her dead, and carrying her out, buried her by her husband. So then the question is here, why would God do such a drastic thing by striking these two dead? And the answer is, listen to me on this, God took drastic measures to communicate a drastic message. And here's the message that he was trying to teach the early church and to teach us. The early church had to learn that the church pure is the church powerful. G. Campbell Morgan said that. But that's really the lesson here. The church pure is the church powerful. God expects his children, he expects the church to walk in holiness because he is a holy God. And it does not mean that we will be sinless this side of heaven, but it means the more we walk in holiness, the more we are determining to sin less until we get to heaven. Ananias and Sapphira were made examples by God for the early church and for us so that we can learn how much God hates it when his children walk in deliberate disobedience. Now again, you and I can be thankful that not every practice becomes a pattern in the Bible. What God did here was unique and he didn't repeat it. You know, if he were to strike dead every one of us who had a bad thought or some sinful thing or some deception, the church would be empty today. Like, we wouldn't be here. So this didn't become a pattern where God just starts popping off every person who disobeys him. But he's sending this strong message. So this is the formation of the early church. The church has just barely been born here. They're just a couple of years old now at this point. And God is sending this strong message. Here's how I want my bride to live, to be pure, to walk in holiness before me, to be mindful of sin, to be quick to repent when we do sin. In 2 Corinthians 7:1, Paul wrote, therefore, having these promises, beloved, let us cleanse ourselves from all filthiness of the flesh and spirit, perfecting holiness in the fear of God. Which leads me to the last point. Notice here, not once, but twice, it talks about how the fear of the Lord spread among the early church. Number 4, the final lesson to learn is the early church walked in the fear of the Lord. In verse 5, after Ananias died, it says, so great fear came upon all those who heard these things. In verse 11, after Sapphira died, it says, so great fear came upon all the church and upon all who heard these things. You see, God used the deaths of Ananias and Sapphira to give the early church and us a sobering awareness of his holiness. And when we walk in the fear of God, we tend to live more holy lives.
0: 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When we come to faith in Christ, we are declared justified by faith. We are made holy. But holiness is not perfection. Now with the rest of today's Cornerstone Connection message, here once again is Pastor Gary Hamrick.
1: See, holiness is both the sanctifying work of God's Spirit, and then it is the ongoing disposition of the saint. In other words, what do I mean is, when you come to faith in Jesus Christ, and you put your faith and trust in Jesus, He cleanses our hearts. Okay, He sanctifies us. He washes us. He makes us holy. In other words, not perfect, not without sin until we get to be with Him, but He washes us and He cleanses us. He who knew no sin became sin for us so that in Christ we might become the righteousness of God. This is what the Bible teaches. So there is this cleansing, sanctifying work that God does in our hearts when we come to faith in Jesus Christ. But then the Bible tells us to walk in holiness, to live out that sanctified life. And that requires a discipline and a determination that we will die to our flesh and we will live to the Spirit. That there's this daily call in our lives as Christians to be mindful of the things that are sinful, that dishonor and displease God, and to walk in holiness that honors Him and pleases Him. And this is on us. And what will help us is if we have a healthy awareness, if we walk in the fear of the Lord. Now, this is a delicate balance. If your perspective of God is that He's this tender, loving Father, and that's all you think about, which He is, then you are likely to have less discipline in how you live out your life, and you will engage in more sinful things, typically because you think, well, I got a loving dad and He's going to forgive me because He always does. On the other hand, if your view of God is only this tough judge, that might help you to walk in holiness, but you'll never develop a close and intimate relationship with Him, because instead of seeing Him as God your Father, you're going to see Him as the Godfather, and you don't really want to be near Him. So it takes this delicate balance. We have to have a healthy fear of God, which means He's both a tender Father, but He's a tough judge. And so I draw near to Him because He's a wonderful, loving, gracious, merciful Father. But as a tough judge, He also expects us to live lives of holiness and purity before Him, to honor Him in how we conduct ourselves and how we behave. And so it's this delicate balance. It's not just thinking of Him only as a loving Father or only as a tough judge, but it is this balance of His nature, understanding the fullness of who God is, to motivate us to walk in the fear of the Lord. Listen, if I could just be as plain and basic as possible, if you and I are honest, do you know when you engage in deliberate sin? It's when you do not really have the fear of the Lord. Because if you and I had the fear of the Lord in the moment, we would not do half the things that we do. Do you remember when you as a kid were growing up and every once in a while, your mom would play the wait till daddy gets home card? Remember that? You know, you do something, she's like, wait till your father gets home. Just wait till your father gets home. Now, listen, I want to encourage moms. Look, you have the authority to discipline your kids right there. You don't have to wait till dad gets home. But it is sometimes a very meaningful and motivating tactic to say, wait till your father gets home. And I can remember, you know, when that would put the fear of God in me, and that would put the fear of my dad in me, even though my dad is a very loving dad. But the idea that I've done something wrong, I've displeased Him, we have to have a certain fear in a healthy way. And one of the things that helps a child to develop a conscience about right and wrong is when there is this realization that there is a higher authority here. And if I just willfully do things that I shouldn't, there are going to be consequences. So this is what God asks of us. And we can either come to Him, and we can either on our own recognize He is both a loving and a tough Father, And we have to walk in the fear of the Lord. And we can do that on our own by inviting Him into every aspect. Lord, you see every aspect of my life, public and private. So God, I pray that you would help me to always be aware so that I can walk in the fear of the Lord. Or we can learn that through painful consequences. We will develop a fear of God either on our own or through painful consequences. And if we develop it on our own, it's far better for us because it is less painful than if we have to learn to walk in the fear of God through painful consequences. I shared this story many years ago, but for those of you who are new in the past few years to Cornerstone, when I was a kid, I was like 8, 9, or 10. I don't even remember my age at the time, but my grandmother was born in a home in Myersville, Maryland, and she was one of 15 siblings. The house is still in our family. It's my second cousin still owns the homestead in Myersville. And so as a kid, we would go there during the summers. Every Thursday was kind of like a reunion time because my grandmother's brother, my great uncle, owned the place after their parents died. And so anybody of the family could come on Thursday and hang out there. And so as a kid, I would go with my grandmother every Thursday to the farm. And my great uncle, who owned the property at the time, had a herd of cattle back in the yonder, 30 acres or so. And I would love to go up there and look at the cattle. But my grandmother and my great uncle said to me, "Do not get near the fence. It's an electric fence." Now, somebody can tell you something like, you need to have a healthy respect for the fence. And you can decide on your own, "I'm going to have a healthy respect for the fence." Or you can learn through painful consequences. And so I looking at it, it didn't look very painful. It just looked like, these are just wires. This doesn't look like a big deal. And so I didn't really have the kind of respect for it that I should have. And I'm 8, 9, or 10, somewhere in there. And I had to go to the bathroom. And every boy, even if you live in town, most boys like don't really care. They'll just go in the backyard. Well, this is a farm. Nobody's around. So I had to urinate. So I hit the fence, ladies and gentlemen. And I learned a scientific experiment that water conducts electricity. I was knocked flat on my back.

0: develop a fear of God. I hope that that's not our story. I hope our story is, you know what? God is holy and just and pure and righteous and perfect in all his ways. God, help me to walk in the fear of you at all times, at all places, in public, in private, with everything that I do, say, and think. May it honor you. Deuteronomy 10, 12 to 13 says, "And now, Israel, what does the Lord your God require of you but to fear the Lord your God, to walk in all his ways, and to love him, to serve the Lord your God with all your heart, with all your soul, and to keep the commandments of the Lord and his statutes, which I command you today for your good." Listen to that. The first on that list I just read there from Deuteronomy 10 was to fear the Lord your God, and it ends with "for your good." It's for our good that we fear the Lord. David had a simple prayer in Psalm 86:11 when he said, "Teach me your way, O Lord, and I will walk in your truth. Give me an undivided heart that I may fear your name." May God help us to learn lessons from the early church. Amen. Let's share communion together. Let's pray. Father, we thank you for your word, and we thank you for the lessons of the early church, and particularly this last thing here about walking in holiness. The church pure is the church powerful. We pray, God, that we would have an awesome reverence for who you are, that it wouldn't take some painful consequence to teach us, but that we would want to honor you in our private life and our public life and what we say, think, or do. Help us, Lord, to develop a healthy fear of the Lord, always knowing your tender side. You are loving, you are merciful, you are forgiving, but also having a deep reverence for the tough judge of the universe who is holy and says to us, "I am holy, therefore be holy as I am holy." Lord, help us to walk in a way that pleases you and honors you. And when we do sin and fall short, thank you that we can run to you as our loving Father to forgive us. But Lord, even speak to us now about things that we need to purge from our lives, things we need to confess as sin. And we give you the praise and the glory and the honor in Jesus' name. Amen.
1: Thanks so much for being here with us for today's Cornerstone Connection message, Lessons from the Early Church. Back with me today in the studio is Pastor Gary. Gary, you mentioned in this teaching that the early church developed a healthy, quote-unquote, fear of the Lord and walked in holiness before God. I think that the term healthy fear is something that can be lost on the generation today. What are some simple ways we can posture our heart that way as believers?
0: Well, one of the things I think that speaks to me about this subject is John Newton's hymn, Amazing Grace. And in that song he wrote, "'Twas grace that taught my heart to fear, and grace my fears relieved." So that almost sounds like a contradiction there. But what he's talking about is that when you understand God's grace and how we don't deserve his favor, we should have a healthy fear of God. We should respect him, have reverence and awe for him. And that would motivate us to holy living. Once we really have a healthy fear of God, we should want to live in a way that honors him and glorifies him and pleases him. And that's why in the next sentence he says, "And grace my fears relieved," because God is our Father. So we need to respect him, revere him, understand him in his holiness, but not be afraid of him. Otherwise, then we won't approach him as our loving Heavenly Father. So I love the way that Newton writes it in that hymn, because it just reminds us, yes, have a healthy fear of God, but a healthy fear of God is different from being afraid of God. I make a joke sometimes, and I say to people that commonly people have this view of God that he's either God the Father or the Godfather. And, you know, you can either see him as an approachable Father in heaven or kind of this mean guy who's ready to pull the trigger all the time like the Godfather. And it just becomes your personal understanding of who he really is. He is your Father in heaven who loves you, and he wants his best for you. He deserves our holy reverence and awe and fear in that sense, but not to be afraid of him as if he's unapproachable, because he's not. He's a personable, loving God.
1: Yeah, when I think of the word fear, I think of cowering, right? It's like when you want to shirk back, you want

0: to pull back and not approach. But that's not really God's heart at all. It's that he actually wants us to draw close to him.
1: Yeah, yeah. I mean, the Bible talks about that, to cast our cares on him, to draw near to him. He will draw near to you. And if we have this unhealthy view of God, like he is just this, you know, being in heaven ready to smite us, you know, then we'll never draw near to him. But if we see him as a loving dad with open arms, then we'll run to him.
0: And I think that perspective only comes with maturing in our relationship with the Lord. Once again, Gary, we appreciate you taking the time to sit down and talk with us today.
1: Thank you, Philip.
0: Well, he was one of the original deacons of the very first church, a man full of faith and of the Holy Spirit. His story comes your way next time. I hope you'll join us. Now for Pastor Gary Hamrick and all of us at Cornerstone Connection, I'm Philip Keller, saying God bless you, and thanks for listening today. Cornerstone Connection is a production of Cornerstone Chapel, Leesburg, Virginia.

0: Sailors used to be unwilling to risk their lives on the open sea in a violent storm, so they would look for any harbor that offered shelter, and thus evolved the saying, any port in a storm, meaning any port is better than being in a dangerous storm. People use the phrase today, any port in a storm, to justify whatever will get them out of the trouble they're in. But that kind of situational ethic has no biblical base. It's far better to trust God to see you through the storm than to escape it in a port that is more dangerous than the storm itself. This is David Jeremiah encouraging you to get on the road to new life. Discover God's safe harbor on Route 66.
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0: A problem only Jesus can solve, next on Light on the Hill.
1: They realize that the only way they can find healing to the difficult situation that they find in their lives is by going to the God who created them, who they knew if there was ever a chance that something could be fixed, it would be by going to Him. I think that's the way each and every single one of you experienced God for the first time. It doesn't matter.

matter where you came from. At one point, you had to get to the place where you recognize that the condition of whatever ailment you were experiencing in that moment could only be fixed by dealing with something that you were ill-equipped to be able to deal with. Something that you did not know how to handle or understand or recognize. And in doing so, it forced you to a place of desperation, only to put your faith and trust in something that you weren't quite sure would actually fix the problem, but you did it recognizing it was your only hope.

0: Have you ever faced a problem so big it was beyond your ability to solve? I think we've all been there. That's the place we find a Syrophoenician woman in Mark chapter 7. Her daughter is ill, and she realized it was a spiritual issue that could not be dealt with on her own. She came to Jesus for help. Here's Pastor James Cadiz on Light on the Hill in Mark chapter 7.
1: We are in Mark chapter 7, and we're going to start in verse 24. Before we do, I want to remind you guys of something that is obvious. And of course, something that we've been talking about a lot, because like every book of the Bible, there's always going to be an emphasis on the things that we can't see. And I think that this is really important, because I think that every single time we spend any type of effort or energy in trying to figure out or understand the tangible things that are in front of us, we forget about the most important things, which are the things that drive what's in front of us, right? I think that does anybody here have any experience at all with any level of engineering, computer programming, anything like that? Just anything that comes out of a STEM field, just raise your hand really quickly. Anybody? Sure. I'm going to make some of you people raise your hand, because I know there's plenty of you that are here. Raise your hand really quick. Okay. One of the things that you learn very quickly when you swim around in this field or any of these fields, when you're trying to troubleshoot a problem, is you always want to find out what is the root of the cause, right? You don't ever want to focus any kind of time working on fixing the symptom. You really want to find out what is actually happening. Sometimes it's referred to as root cause analysis. You really want to spend time digging into the issue that's creating the problem instead of the problem. And of course, in the world in which we live today, we spend a lot of time focusing on the problem and seeking to fix the symptoms of the problem instead of really dealing with the sickness. And of course, we've gotten to the point in our world today where we spend so much time focusing on the actual sickness and the symptoms that we actually have made it taboo to focus on the actual problem. So much so that we're not even allowed to call people mentally ill anymore when they do mentally ill things. Okay. For example, if I was born a man and I start walking around insisting that I'm a woman and I actually tell other people to refer to me as a woman, I'm mentally ill. There's mental illness there. But the reason why we won't do that anymore, the reason why we won't allow anybody to say things like that, is because we've abandoned the mindset that seeks to deal with the root cause of what is bringing those things about. We spend a lot of time looking at the actual superficial issues. We look at the manifestations and we seek to treat the manifestations by normalizing them, by saying, hey, listen, I'm going to embrace this because this is how you feel. And actually, the right thing to do is to embrace how you feel, because that's the only thing that's going to make everything work. We just have to accept it. When in reality, people that have any reasonable level of common sense will say, actually, no, we have to fix the gas leak before we start putting perfume in the air so that we can pretend there is no gas, right? And I think that's the problem that we have. We spend so much time focusing on the physical manifestations of all of the issues that we're facing and dealing with that we don't really understand the spiritual mechanisms that drive them. I was just talking to somebody recently about this new movement that we're beginning to see manifest in the YouTube troposphere of all of these people who have no expertise in any of the geopolitics related to the Middle East,

Yet they're making wild assertions about the Middle East, almost all of which are anti-Semitic in nature. And it's funny how that goes, because the way people are seeking to deal with it is by dealing with the debate itself on the surface, rather than identifying the spiritual issue that drives where these conclusions are coming from. And the problem is, when you don't deal with the thing that you can't see, then the thing that you can see will be the very thing that will be used to actually destroy you. Because the more you begin to wrestle with the very elements that are in front of your eyes, instead of actually trying to figure out what brought it to your eyes, you're going to continue to have a problem. And this is something that Jesus deals with on such a regular basis, and he's so good at dealing with it, that it appears as though many of his responses become very discombobulated. And I can tell you example after example after example after example. One of the most common and well-known examples of this is when Jesus approaches a woman who's at the well, and the woman begins to ask Jesus a very poignant question, one that was actually one that had been debated since the very moment that a civil war ensued within the nation of Israel, right back to the days of King Solomon and King Jeroboam, and one of the or King Rehoboam and Jeroboam, for that matter, and going back to those days where the war broke out, you had the northern kingdom that broke away from the southern kingdom. There was always a debate as into what worship was accepted by God. Of course, this was because of a massive, for lack of a better term, satanically inspired campaign that Jeroboam had placed within the northern kingdom, because he wanted people to stop going and taking their pilgrimage to the southern kingdom to worship in the temple, because every time they went to go worship in God's temple, they became very patriotic. And as they became very patriotic, it was their heart to want to go back to the God of Abraham, Isaac, and Jacob. So what Jeroboam chose to do was he chose to create alternate sites of worship that were very close to the capital of the northern kingdom, and eventually got further and further north near Samaria. And of course, the most interesting aspect of all of that was Jeroboam, in his wicked sort of political, deep-rooted political understanding of what makes people tick, he actually, and I believe he was inspired by the devil, he set up all these high places that were near where everybody to the north was, and he basically hired the priests that ran the temple, the real temple, he put them in the place where all the high places were, and then he basically told the children of Israel, especially or specifically the northern kingdom of Israel, he told them, hey, you can worship alternatively here. You don't have to make your pilgrimage, your 4 or 5 or 6 or 7 or 8 or 10 day pilgrimage from the north all the way to the south where Jerusalem is. You can simply stay right here, because you can do the same things. You can celebrate the feasts here. You can do everything. It's going to be a local one-stop shop. So since that happened, there have been wide range debates that existed between the northern kingdom and the southern kingdom, specifically with respect to where was the appropriate place to worship. Do you worship here in Jerusalem, or do you go and you worship where the traditional areas, well, at least the newer traditional areas, were established that were in the northern kingdom? And so there'd been a very wide range of debates. So of course, if you remember, this woman who's at the well, who gets approached by Jesus, has a very interesting question. And the question that she asks is, and it was a legitimate one, it wasn't like one that was illegitimate, it was actually a reasonable question that was founded upon an argument that had been voiced for a long time. And she says, where's the right place to worship? Where do we go? And Jesus, in essence, for the most part, he says a few things, but for the most part, he pretty much tells her, hey, woman, go get your husband. And the woman is like, hello, where did that come from? And the woman, being taken off guard, says, well, I don't have a husband. And Jesus says, yeah, you're right. You don't have one. You've had 5, and the one you're with right now isn't even your husband. I mean, can you imagine how much of an awkward situation that must have been? That's probably one conversation you wouldn't want to be a part of, right? But what Jesus said seemed to be eerily discombobulated. I mean, it just felt like it had nothing to do with anything that was going on in the conversation. Yet what Jesus was doing is he was dealing with the root cause. He was going back and he was speaking straight to her heart, while she wanted him to speak to what was completely outside of her heart. And this is what we see all throughout the New Testament, specifically as it relates to Jesus dealing with very confrontational situations. And that is what you're going to see right now. What you are about to see is an interaction that really sits on a level that is, by some people's assertions,
extreme. When in reality, what Jesus is doing here is pretty consequential, because Jesus is dealing with a heart issue. And I'm actually going to contend, by the way, I just want everybody to know, I'm going to contend that Jesus is not dealing with the heart issue of the woman, the Syrophoenician woman that he's about to have a confrontation with. He's actually dealing with the heart issue of the people that surround the Syrophoenician woman. And I think that that's a really important point to bring out. And I think it's critical because, again, it's going back to developing an understanding of the root cause before you can bring yourself to the place of dealing with what the actual issues are in front of you. And I think more and more we have to begin to think at that level and develop a deeper understanding of what that looks like. And the only way that any human being can do that is by understanding the Word of God, by understanding what God says, especially as it relates to human nature. And that's what we're going to get into right now. So let's dig right in. We're going to be in verse 24. That's where we start. And it says this, Mark chapter 7, it says, "And from thence he arose and went into the borders of Tyre and Sidon, and entered into a house, and would have no man know it, but he could not be hid." So it's very interesting. You know, no matter where Jesus went, everybody knew where he was. And that is was becoming more and more obvious of a thing. The crowds followed Jesus. Jesus had hope. He was giving them hope. It was something that they were all looking for. So it should make a lot of sense that there is no way at all that he could be hidden. There's just no way. He was just being hammered again and again and again. Look what it goes on to say. It says, "For a certain woman whose young daughter had an unclean spirit heard of him and came and fell at his feet." The woman was a Greek, a Syrophoenician by nation, and she besought him that he would cast forth the devil out of her daughter. Now, a couple of interesting things that we should probably note. They are critically important to, you know, note here. Number one, of course, she was Syrophoenician. Being Syrophoenician, she basically came out of an area that was very, very hated by the Jews on a lot of levels. As a matter of fact, the area that she came from would have likely been associated with the same area that Jezebel had come from, quite frankly. So it's kind of an interesting fact to think about. There's a lot of back and forth regarding that. We're not going to get much into the historicity of all of that and what all of that means, because I think that is inconsequential compared to the story. But the one thing that I do want to point out is I want to point out that it was highly unlikely that a Grecian woman, specifically a Syrophoenician woman, would ever go to a Jewish rabbi to solve a problem, a very burdensome problem that had existed with something or somebody that was very dear to her. Okay, but what's really unique is that she had a moment in the interaction with her daughter at some point, we don't know what that point was, where she realized that the illness that her daughter was experiencing was one that was based on a spiritual contagion. She knew that it was a spiritual issue. She knew that her daughter was spiritually sick. So because she knew that her daughter was dealing with an ailment that was, in essence, at the level that very few people could even begin to think about handling, she understood that the only person that she could go to solve that problem was a Jewish rabbi who her and her whole culture have always stood against from the existence of time as long as she's been alive. It's very interesting to think about that, because I think that one of the things that we forget is the reason why so many people who have put their faith and trust in Jesus Christ did what they actually did is because they got to a point where at some level, in one way or another, they recognize that the level of their desperation, the desperation that they were experiencing in the moment that they were having, far exceeded the capacity that they had to be able to solve whatever that moment was, and knew they had to go to something outside of themselves that was very untypical, very, very different from what they had ever tried in the past. They realized that the only way they can find healing,
to the difficult situation that they find in their lives is by going to the God who created them, who they knew if there was ever a chance that something could be fixed, it would be by going to him. I think that's the way each and every single one of you experienced God for the first time. It doesn't matter where you came from. It doesn't matter if you came from a background where you were born and raised into a family like mine, who raised you up in the ways of the Lord. At one point, you had to get to the place where you recognize that the condition of whatever ailment you were experiencing in that moment could only be fixed by dealing with something that you were ill-equipped to be able to deal with. Something that you did not know how to handle or understand or recognize. And in doing so, it forced you to a place of desperation, only to put your faith and trust in something that you weren't quite sure would actually fix the problem, but you did it recognizing it was your only hope. I think, unfortunately, because of the way that sin has wired us, we've kind of put ourselves in that position. We're living in a position right now where we've become so desensitized in the West to spiritual things that oftentimes it requires an element of desperation so deep that the only thing that we could do is to go outside of what our established norms are in seeking resolution, knowing that the established norms will never be able to find the problem to be solved. Case in point, you ever want to find situations where people are the most sincere in their prayers? Go to hospitals. I'm not kidding. Go to emergency rooms. You want to find people in the most desperate place of their life praying the most sincere prayers that they've ever prayed? Go to some of the most difficult circumstances that people find themselves in. Go visit a foxhole or two. Go spend some time in a war-torn country. Go anywhere where people are facing levels of desperation where absolutely no conventional solution can solve. And you'll find people very quickly resorting to the God that created them, not even realizing that there's a natural within them tendency to seek that out because of the vacuum that so desperately needs to be filled to find the solution. That's precisely what was going on with this woman. This woman recognized that there was only one solution for her daughter, who was dealing with an illness that could only be fixed by the person she was about to speak with. But Jesus does something very different than what you would expect. You see, he sits down with this woman, or at least stands in front of her, who is clearly in the most desperate place of her life. She is in a place where her daughter is in

is in the worst possible condition, and she makes a request, and Jesus' response to her request is, like, shocking. If you don't understand Jesus' MO, it makes no sense if you don't know what Jesus is about. Look what it says, verse 27. But Jesus said unto her, let the children first be filled, for it is not meet to take the children's bread and cast it into the dogs. Okay, let's go over what we know about the employment of the term dogs in that day, because it's critically important, okay? Let's look at the term dog in the Grecian mind. If she was Syrophoenician, that meant she was Greek to the core. She would completely understand what the Greek culture was,

0: she would have understood the deployment of such a term as being not only derogatory, but offensive. By the way, Jesus uses a slight variation of the term that would have been received as derogatory, and we'll get into that in just a second. But nonetheless, when you use the term dog within a context that Jesus would have used it in other words, in association with a woman, that would have been taken with great insult if you were Grecian. As a matter of fact, this term dog was used almost exclusively within the context that you would use if you were to refer to a woman in a derogatory way, starting with the letter B. It was that harsh. It was not a term that was an easy term to use. If you were Jewish, it would have been almost exactly in the same way. It would have been received very much at that level. Jesus here, in all fairness, does not use that exact term. Jesus actually uses the term little dogs, which means he's referring to a puppy or a little puppy, which certainly would not have been taken in as derogatory of a form as it would have been taken had Jesus just outright used the regular term for dogs. That's a very important point to make. But nonetheless, Jesus is still referring to the Jews as the children at the table and the Gentiles as the puppies under the table. Clearly putting the Jews at somewhat of a higher level than the Gentiles. That sounds harsh, doesn't it? So think about what's going on here. I'll give you a more modern day vernacular understanding of what's being said here. The woman goes up to Jesus and says, Jesus, I desperately need your help. Jesus is in the middle of a lot of things. I need your help. My daughter's a mess. Jesus says, look, you guys are Gentiles. I'm here and I'm dealing with the Jews. I'm never, ever going to not feed my children for the sake of feeding a little puppy under the table. It's not going to happen. I promise you that what Jesus said in that moment was something that was designed to catch the ears of all of the Pharisees that were following him around.
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0: Look what it says at the beginning of Mark chapter 7. It says, then came together unto him the Pharisees and certain of the scribes. Notice the key here. Which came from where? Jerusalem. Okay. They came a long way. If you were talking about journey by foot. They're following around Jesus to try to entrap him. They're having conversation after conversation after conversation with him. Look at verse 5. Let's skip down to verse 5. Then the Pharisees and scribes asked him, why walk not thy disciples according to the tradition of the elders, but eat bread with the unwashed hands? And then he basically goes on to call them hypocrites. He quotes Isaiah 29 to be specific. Talks about the traditions that are driving them. He jumps in verse 9. Full well you reject the commandment of God, that you may keep your own tradition. For Moses said, honor thy father.

0: father and thy mother, whoso curseth father or mother, let him die the death. And then he goes on to say, but yet you use your tradition and your law to actually curse your mother and father, and you do it in the name of the law, acting like you're spiritual, when in reality you're being a bunch of hypocrites, and you're actually completely dishonoring the true and living God. Look what it goes on to say. When he had called all the people unto him, he said unto them, hearken, this is verse 14, hearken unto me, every one of you, and understand, there is nothing from without a man that entering into him can defile him, but the thing which come out of him, those are they that defile the man. If any man have ears to hear, let him hear. In other words, he was directly repudiating. It was a direct repudiation to all the things that the Pharisees and scribes had confronted him with. So clearly, based on the context, the Pharisees and the scribes are following Jesus. They're following him around everywhere he goes, and they are seeking to entrap him. That's exactly what's going on. So understand that the ears of these scribes and Pharisees would have been awakened by Jesus referring to a Gentile as a little puppy that's in essence sitting under the table of the children who he is referring to as Jews.
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0: Welcome to Living by Grace, a verse-by-verse study through the Bible with Pastor Mark Galvin of Calvary Chapel Lompoc. Open in your Bibles with us to the New Testament book of James as we continue our study in chapter 4.
1: Submit yourselves therefore to God. And he says, resist the devil. This is what we're to do. We're to resist the devil, and God gives you power to do that. He gives you authority in his name. And it's not a thing like you've no doubt seen on TV where, you know, Satan, I cast you out, you know, and I'm chasing you. And it's all these things where I'm doing this against Satan. I'm doing this to Satan. I'm going to make him do this. I'm going to, you know, that's just ridiculous. I mentioned, I believe, last week where it tells us in Jude that Michael the archangel, when he contended over the body of Moses, he didn't bring a railing accusation against the devil. You know, I cringe when I hear people saying, you know, I'm going to kick Satan in the teeth with my boots, and I'm going to do this, that, and the other. I'm going to pull on his horns or whatever. That's his turf. That's the way he likes to fight. He wants you to come on his mat, fight his way. Just as Michael the archangel did, he said, "The Lord rebuke you." And that's how we resist the devil. We submit to God, and when we sense the devil speaking to us, temptation, we resist. Because we can resist. We have the ability. We have the power in Christ. Call on his name. Resist the devil, and the promise, notice, and he will flee from you. He'll flee. He'll leave. He writes, you know, there's no point. The devil doesn't waste his time. If he knows there's no point of entry, no access, no vulnerability, he's just not going to waste his time. And once again, cannot possess you, but he can harass you, and he can tempt you. Verse 8, draw nigh to God, and he will draw nigh to you. Notice that's two promises in two verses. 7, you resist the devil, he'll flee from you. And then also, draw nigh to God, and he will draw nigh to you. You draw near to God, the promise being, he will draw near to you. If you sincerely seek him, he will draw near to you. You sincerely seek the Lord. If you open the Bible and say, well, you know, I'm just gonna read for a while, and kind of a speed reading thing where you're thinking of something else, that's really not seeking the Lord. It's when you look and study his word, ask God to open up, and you're really contemplating with what he's saying. You see, that's one means by which you can draw near to God. You can draw near to God just by calling on his name, crying out for help. Jesus. The name of Jesus Christ. There's power. Delivering power in the name of Christ. In Jesus' name. God, and he will draw nigh to you. And there's strength there. There's power there as you draw near to him. Cleanse your hands, ye sinners, and purify your hearts, ye double-minded. God wants it. You see, in submitting myself to God and resisting, I need to be willing to do my part also, in that, you know, I'm not picking up the things that are tearing me down or taking in the stuff that, you know, is tempting to me, or that which is a destructive element in my life. I'm not to be actively reaching out for those things and participating in any way with them, renting them, buying them, whatever the case may be, borrowing them. Cleanse your hands. Just get rid of it. Don't touch it. Don't keep a bottle under the bed or a secret stash in the backyard or whatever. Draw nigh to God, and he will draw nigh to you. Cleanse your hands, you sinners, and purify your hearts, you double-minded. And it's the purification of the heart that takes place when we turn to him. Only God can purify our hearts, but we must, once again, we must submit. We must be willing. If we say, well, next week, next month, not right now, it's just too tough right now. It'll always be too tough. It's always too tough. It's never easy for us. It's always impossible for us. That's why God is the only one that does the impossible. He asks us to do our part, and he'll do the impossible. The man with the withered hand, it was impossible for him with that withered hand to reach out. And yet, what did Jesus say? He said, reach forth your hand. Medically speaking, Could have got a note from his doctor. Sorry, Jesus, my patient can't reach out. Could have said no. But he didn't. You know what? I'm going to obey. This is impossible. Physically, there's no way. This hand of mine is withered. It doesn't have the ability. It doesn't have the ability to do what Christ is asking me to do. But once that man said in his heart, I'm going to do it. I'm going to use everything. I'm going to use what I'm going to will to do what God asked. And as he obeyed, the impossible was provided. The impossible became possible. And when we ask God to forgive, he purifies our hearts. And it says, you double-minded. Double-minded. This word, in the Greek, it means double-souled. Two souls. And it's where we get our English term, schizophrenic. If someone is just, well, as far as the medical world is concerned, you know, he's multi-personality kind of a thing. Double-minded. You don't have to reach for the pills. You reach out to God. You double-minded, double-souled. We can get that way where we're just so messed up, we can't think straight. Double-minded. God can deal with that. He's done it for thousands of years. It's not something that has just arisen in the last 100 years or so. You know, there's so many psychiatrists that have come up with all kinds of different diagnoses, different medical state, different types of conditions, and many of them are just drummed up because they get rich. I'm bringing forth some kind of a so-called cure. Look, man has been on this planet for a long time, approximately 6,000 years, and really drugs and pharmaceuticals have only been around for a very short period of time. What did man do 200 years ago? It did a lot better, I think, without the professionals, psychiatry and psychology. Well, I think medical doctors are great, but be careful. God can take care of the double-minded. Be afflicted and mourn and weep. Let your laughter be turned to mourning and your joy to heaviness. Now, this church, once again, there were a lot of problems in this church, and there was a lot of pride. And as I mentioned previously, there was just that desire of many in this congregation. I want to be the pastor. I want to teach. I want to be up front. And James, remember, he doesn't pull any punches. He grew up in the same house that Jesus grew up in. He's his little brother. And he knows what's right and wrong. And, you know, he grew up probably with his older brother. And we don't have a record of the things that took place as far as, you know, the conversations that Jesus had as the older brother to James. But I just got to imagine that Jesus probably told him a lot of things. Do this, little brother. Don't do that. Do this, do that. So James has got this thing where he just says what's right, what's wrong, and he doesn't really beat around the bush. He just calls, he says, you guys, he speaks to us collectively, he says, you guys are adulterers, adulteresses. You don't put up with this stuff. You guys are filled with pride. You know, he doesn't, you know, mollycoddle us. And that's, what was that, 200 years ago they came up with that term? But, you know, he doesn't baby us or pamper us. He says, humble yourselves. You know, be afflicted. Be afflicted and mourn and weep. Let your laughter be turned to mourning and your joy to heaviness. It's interesting how we can become so comfortable with sin in our own lives and the condition of man. Remember with the Corinthians, they were allowing an individual, a man, to live with his stepmother or his mother-in-law, depending on the way, either way, you know, it's ridiculous from an immoral standpoint. And Paul wrote to the Corinthians, said, look, you guys are allowing something that the world doesn't even get into. You guys are, instead of being an example, you're being a detriment to the society you live in. And just because you can speak in tongues or, you know, you can interpret tongues or you have the gift of evangelism, you guys are, you're nothing. That's what Paul said. And so often the Bible, you see the scripture, it brings us back to that place, to the place where we belong. I'm just nothing. You know, we spend all this time building ourselves or thinking more of ourselves than we ought. And, you know, people telling us, you know, that we're great and we really aren't and we know that, but you know, we want other people to think so. So it's something where God is constantly having to humble us. Be afflicted and mourn and weep. Let your laughter be turned to mourning and your joy to heaviness. Humble yourselves in the sight of the Lord, and he shall lift you up. So if you're having difficulty, if you're in sin, or if there's an area of bondage in your life as a believer, it's something that needs to be repented of, it mourned over. Lord, forgive me. I'm just allowing this stuff to continue, and it needs to stop. And help me right now, Lord, forgive me. And right now, you see, it can be better. It can be a whole lot better. And you can leave here getting better and knowing, hey, I can. The Lord's got something better for me. And I'm doing better now, and I can continue to do better and do his will and be led of his Spirit and experience the power of God and be victorious in this area. Now, in verse 11, he says, speak not evil one of another, brethren. He that speaketh evil of his brother and judgeth his brother speaketh evil of the law and judgeth the law. But if thou judge the law, thou art not a doer of the law, but a judge. Judging your brethren. Judging your brother in Christ. It's something that, you know, we kind of do by nature. We see a certain set of circumstances and we think the worst. We hear something about a brother or sister, and you know, we automatically believe oftentimes the gossip, the stories that are told. And you think of James having Jesus Christ as his brother, God in the flesh. And remember that James, prior to his conversion, thought his brother was crazy. Thought he was mad, out of his mind. And growing up, it wasn't until after the resurrection that he became a believer. So when Jesus was a teenager, or even before that, as a young man or what have you, you see James, his little brother, always thinking, you know, it's my brother, man. And I can imagine that James, here from personal experience, is saying, gosh, you know, don't make the same mistake I did. Talk about judging a brother and doing a horrible job at it. You know, he misjudged his brother, his literal brother, Jesus Christ, who is God in the flesh. How wrong can you be? When someone's God and you don't know it, that's as wrong as you can be. You can't be any more off than that. And yet, you know, he came to his senses, or I should say he came to repentance, but he's speaking to you and I, speak not evil one of another, brethren. We don't have the ability to judge. Only God can judge. And in Matthew's gospel, remember the Sermon on the Mount where Jesus spoke of judging one another, and he's saying, he says there in Matthew that how can you judge your brother if you got a beam in your eye? And the beam there being, you know, you think of a giant like a 4x8, you know, 15-foot 4x8 beam and sticking in your eye, you're not going to be able to help your brother who has a speck, a little tiny mote or a speck in his eye, because your beam would, you know, it's going to get in the way. And that's what Jesus was referring to. The beam is that self-righteous attitude of it, where we're always judging or being hypercritical of other people. See, that gets in the way. I can't, you know, trying to minister to someone, it's just, you know, they pick up on the fact that I'm a holier than thou person. Where I'm looking down on them, and they're not able to receive. They're not going to receive. And it's kind of like that Jesus kind of uses an illustration. Reminds me of the three stooges. Remember, Mo would be carrying that big beam and then hit, you know, curly turn, they'd be turning and hitting each other. And it becomes a comical, you know, a sad comedy, if that can be. If that's, I guess that's an oxymoron, but you get the picture. It gets sad. But we're like that. It's in a sense, it's comical. We can't help anyone if we're judgmental. It just won't work. We don't have the right spirit. Speak not evil one of another, brethren. He that speaketh evil of his brother and judgeth his brother speaketh evil of the law and judgeth the law. And James, growing up in that house, you know, his older brother Jesus never condemning him. He knew the grace of God. He saw the grace. He saw the mercy of God and how gracious Christ was to his little brother. never condemning him. But when we condemn others, we're judging the law of God. And judges the law. But if thou judge the law, if you put yourself in the position of a judge, thou art not a doer of the law, but a judge. And that should cause us all to cringe. You know, we don't want to be in that position. You know, God's position. He's the only one that deserves. He's the only one that can judge. There's one lawgiver who is able to save and to destroy. Who art thou that judgest another? When we think of that, that's a great question to ask ourselves. Who art thou that judgest another? So often we become critical and we can see the sin in the life of other people that is familiar to us. We're able to diagnose and discern their condition because we're so familiar with it in our own lives. We've seen it in our lives. We know it personally. We've experienced it. Who art thou that judgest another? Remember with the woman caught in adultery, that the religious leaders, remember they took her, and it says that they actually caught her in the very act. How the man was released, I don't know. But they caught them in the act of adultery. They take her, bring her to Jesus, and demand, hey, the law tells us that she must be stoned because she's an adulteress. And remember, Jesus began to write in the dirt. And then he spoke to them and said, he who is without sin, cast the first stone. And we don't know what he was writing, but it could have been that he might have been writing down words, certain sins, or situations. Who knows what he was writing? It could have been that he was writing down things that these guys, as they're looking down at the dirt, the things he's writing, they realize, wow, you know, we're guilty of the same kind of thing. But it tells us, we don't know what he wrote, but he wrote, and he said, he who's without sin, let him cast the first stone. Then from the eldest to the youngest, they all drop their rocks. And then the woman that was left there, as Jesus spoke to her, where are your accusers? They're all gone. They've left. Neither do I condemn you. But he said, go and sin no more. You're forgiven, but, you know, remove yourself from that. Sin no more. Don't go back. Don't get involved in that. You know, it's sin no more. And he was without sin, let him cast the first stone. So here he says, who art thou that judgest another? Who am I? Well, you know, I'm guilty. I shouldn't be judging people. It's when I think, well, you know, I've been doing good for so long, and you know, the stuff I'm forgiven. So you know, I haven't done those things for 10 years, so now I can judge. Who art thou that judgest another? 13. Go to now, ye that say, today or tomorrow we will go into such a city and continue there a year and buy and sell and get gain. You know, for the individual that says, you know, I'm gonna become educated, nothing wrong with that, but making all the plans, say, I'm going to do this, that, and the other thing, I'm going to get my diploma, I'm going to get my degree, I'm going to move to this city or that place, I'm going to, you know, buy a house in Beverly Hills, I'm going to make, you know, $15 million, and then, you know, making all these plans. There's nothing wrong with making plans, nothing wrong with being rich, but the key is God's will. Whereas you know not what shall be on the morrow. Nobody can

And yet it's all a vapor. It's all just a vapor. It's just, it's, you know, remember Solomon spoke of just the things that he lived for himself. It's just vanity, little time, and then vanisheth away. See, but for that time, if we invest our lives in the kingdom of God, those investments will last forever. This life's a vapor. What we do for Christ is forever. That's why when you get connected with that which is forever, it feels good. It feels right. You go, wow, this is where the weight is. This is what life's all about, being involved with God, living for God, being used by God. This is the reality I want to live, is living for something bigger than you, bigger than me. You go, I'm involved in something that, man, this is really satisfying. This is really fulfilling. And I'm going to take this into eternity with me. I'm going to send it ahead. Life is a vapor.

eternity with me. I'm going to send it ahead. Life is a vapor. Only those things that which are done for Christ will last. And we have a very short time to do them. And we could be gone in 5 minutes from now or less. 5 years from now or less. Who knows? Well, only the Lord knows. Maybe you've heard in the last couple of days, the Russians are sending helicopters to Syria. What does that mean to anything? Oh, read Ezekiel. They're, you know, very interesting. But that is, as God said, that Israel in the last days would be a burdensome stone, a troublesome stone to the entire world. And very likely, I believe that the rapture will take place before the Magog invasion, when Russia invades Israel. I believe that will take place before, the rapture will take place before that. And so I'm not predicting anything, by the way. I'm just saying. Russia's moving to Syria with her helicopters, and that's not good. And from the standpoint of if you're not a believer, you need to be ready, because the Lord could come back tonight. And those who are living in the last days. Well, anyways, let's continue here. For that you ought to say, if the Lord will, we shall live and do this or that. But now you rejoice in your boastings. All such rejoicing is evil. God always has to be at the forefront of our plans. Lord, if you will. Lord, is this what you want for me? Check in with him. Lord, is this, or am I just beating a dead toad here? Is this what you have? If it's not what you have for me, this is not good. If you don't have this for me, this is going to be useless. It's going to be futile. It's going to be like Solomon. All is empty. All is emptiness. Chasing of the wind, vanity, vexation, torment of spirit. And, you know, I think of in my past, I think some things I committed myself to, and I go, why? Why did I do that? I spent so many years, you know, trying to educate myself in this area so I could become this or that. And it just was empty. Put God first. Therefore, to him that knoweth to do good and doeth it not, to him it is sin. Sins of commission, we commit sin by disobeying God. There's also sins of omission where we know we're supposed to do something, but we don't do it. We know we're supposed to say something, we don't say it. We commit sins, and through a practice or through disobedience, or we through omission, where we say, we don't do what we're supposed to do. I know I'm supposed to do this, I just don't want it. It's both sin. Therefore, to him that knoweth to do good, you know what God wants you to do, and doeth it not, to him it is sin. And you see, that can include all kinds of things. And the Holy Spirit, he lets you know when it's sin. And then it becomes our determination. So we determine, yeah, okay, I'm gonna repent and go your way, or I'm going to rebel. I'm just going to continue to do what I want. The results are diametrically opposed. They are completely different. Obedience, the path of obedience that brings blessing, fulfillment, satisfaction, all the glorious things that God has for us. Disobedience looks good, sounds good, tastes good for a short period of time, always ends in death. To be carnally minded is death. Maybe not physical death. Might be the death of a relationship, the death of a family, the death of a job, the death of whatever it might be. It ultimately, it's going to end in death physically. But the wages of sin is death. So it behooves us, benefits us greatly to just do what God says. And it's also the greatest blessing. So we're going to pick up next week in the fifth chapter. If you want to read verses 1 through 13, you can be prepared for next week. Remember that we have our Father. We just pray, use us, Lord, to your glory. We might be an example, a witness to those in the community. Give opportunity to share and to be a testimony. And Lord, that you would just bless, Father, that you would provide according to your will and purposes. And ask, Father, also tonight that you would just minister to our hearts, strengthen us by your Spirit, and direct us by your Spirit. May we be more sensitive and more willing to be led, Lord, and to see the great things that you're able to do, that you can only you can do, Lord. May we

0: We depend on you in those impossible circumstances, and that we might see, just as Abraham, as so many the Old Testament characters, that nothing is too hard for you. And may we hold on to that, Father. In Jesus' name, amen.
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0: Hello, and welcome to our program, Divine Roots, with Pastor George Nevarez, the lead pastor of Calvary Chapel in Arroyo Grande. 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
1: Go ahead and open up to Hebrews chapter 11. And as we're opening up to Hebrews chapter 11, I want to invite you to have the same spirit that the prophet Habakkuk had, in the fact that he actually brought things to write down. Like he brought paper and a pen, per se, because he came with the spirit of expectancy. He came ready to hear from the Lord. He knew that the Lord was going to speak and that the Lord was going to speak to him. And so he wanted to take it all in. I'm not saying that you need to be a note taker and that somehow, some way, you're bad because you didn't bring a piece of paper and a pen to write, take notes. That's not what I'm saying. My point is the spirit of expectancy, that every time you go to church, you would come with a spirit of expectancy, that you would come to church knowing that God is going to speak to you, that God actually wants to speak to you. And can I just say this? Don't limit it to just once or twice a week, Wednesday night, Sunday morning, that you would wake up with the spirit of expectancy, that you would wake up knowing that God wants to speak to you and that God is going to speak to you. And it's just a matter of us making ourselves available to listen and to hear from him. I'll tell you this right now, that if you open up your Bible every single day and you read it, God will speak to you. He absolutely will speak to you. Somehow, some way. Sometimes it's just going to be this thing where it hits you so perfect. It's like, oh, that's exactly what I needed to hear. Oh, my goodness. I feel like the Lord knows what's going on with my life. Guess what? He does. Other times you're just going to read it and you're going to be like, well, that was cool. But hey, at least it was cool, right? At least you read the Word of God. And you know what I find myself finding out as, you know, as I continue walking with the Lord, of course, God's grace, God's mercy, and God's love is sometimes those things that I read will come up later on. Oh, wait a minute, I read something about that, right? And then I'll, that's right. It was almost like the Lord's like, mijo, in a couple of days or in a couple of weeks or in a couple of months, maybe in a couple of years, you're gonna need this. And I just want you to know that a few days ago, a few weeks ago, a few months ago, a few years ago, I knew where you would be. I got you. That's all that does. That's what I love about the Lord. When it comes to his word, you know, when you open up the word of God, have a spirit of expectancy that the Lord would speak to you, knowing that the Lord wants to speak to you. And there is so much that the Lord wants to say to us. Listen, I've been walking with the Lord, you know, going on, I forget how many, over 20 years. And I just feel like the word is never, it's never like the same old book. You know, some of you maybe read the same book over and over again because you just love that book. And, you know, that book can become the same old book, but not the Bible. The Bible is never the same old book. It changes. What do you mean by that? Well, it's not that it changes. We change. And we change to it. And what maybe I can handle, let's say 20 years ago, or what spoke to me differently 20 years ago, speaks to me totally different 20 years later. This book right here, this Bible, is the living word of God. That's why they describe it that way. Because this book will follow you all of your life as if it is alive. This thing, I'm telling you, our lives are constantly adapting to the word of God. You know that this word of God right here can speak to 2 and 3 year olds and totally change their lives. I had a brother who was just sharing their testimony. He said he gave his life to Jesus. He remembers this. He gave his life to Jesus at the age of 3 outside a donut shop. Outside a donut shop, he realized that he was a sinner in need of a savior. I'm like, man, how bad of a travieso, troublemaker were you at 3 years old for you to come to that realization? But he, at 3 years old, he remembers this. Like one of his earliest memories. He remembers that he needed a savior. And he said that as mom went inside the donut shop to buy donuts for him, he started crying. And as a 3-year-old, he's crying. He cries out to God. He says,

God, I want you to save me. I want you to be my Lord and Savior. And he gave his life to Jesus at 3 years old. You know that his parents taught him the word. His parents constantly shared the word with him. He went to church where they had Sunday school and they were constantly in the word of God. Listen, the word of God spoke to that 3-year-old. And then there's that 30-year-old. And then there's that 80-year-old. And the Bible is still speaking to them. This word is alive. So every time you come to church, come with the spirit of expectancy. When you wake up in the morning, wake up with the spirit of expectancy, knowing that God wants to speak to you. So open your ears up. Open your heart up. Open your soul up to him and let him speak to you like the way he wants to speak to you tonight. So Hebrews chapter 11, verse 1. Now faith is the substance of things hoped for, the evidence of things not seen. For by it the elders obtained a good testimony. By faith we understand that the worlds were framed by the word of God, so that the things which are seen were not made of things which are visible. Okay, so now we're entering into what's known as the chapter of the Hall of Faith. Chapter 11. So for the first 10 chapters, the author spoke about our position, who we are as Christians in Christ Jesus. The first 10 chapters have to do with doctrine and everything that Christ has done for us. Now they're going to be talking about practicing. Now comes the application for these next 3 chapters. Chapter 11, chapter 12, and chapter 13 is the application. I shared with you guys this a couple of weeks ago that if you were to read the book of Hebrews from beginning to end, it would take you about 42 to 48 minutes. That's about the average length of a Bible study. So one of these days, my Bible study is just going to be this. All right, everybody open up to Hebrews chapter 1, verse 1, and I'm just going to read the whole entire chapter, and that's the whole Bible study. I don't even have to say anything, because the book of Hebrews will say it all, and the Holy Spirit will speak to you through different verses and different parts of the book of Hebrews. But the book of Hebrews, with the first 10 chapters, deals with doctrine. And now, the application. Now that we know who we are in Christ Jesus, now that we know that Jesus is the greatest, this is how you apply this to your life. Now that you know your position in Christ Jesus, here is the application. This is how you practice it. This is how you live for Christ now that you know your position in Christ. And I hope that this evening you know your position in Christ Jesus. I hope that all of you here have given your lives to Jesus Christ. And if you have given your life to Jesus Christ, this is your position. You are saved. This is your position, and I shared this with you last week. You are a child of God. This is your position. You are a co-worker with Christ, heirs together with Christ Jesus. That is your position. You are saved in Christ Jesus. You are the bride, and he is the groom. That is your position. And you've been to a wedding. You've seen this before. Everybody has their position. The husband stands in one place, the groom stands in one place, and the bride stands in another place. Know your position. Your position is to be next to Jesus. Stay there. Stay there. And I get it. Sometimes we're tempted to, wait, hold on, I'll be back. Sometimes we're tempted to step out of position. Sometimes we do things that causes us to be out of position. Sometimes we don't want to stay in that position. Sometimes we want to take the lead, or we don't want to follow, or we don't want to stand next to. And so we leave that position. Listen, right now, we live in the age of grace, but eventually comes the judgment. Eventually, Jesus will come back. Eventually, God is coming. But right now, at the age of grace, at this moment, you know, the Bible talks about salvation is now. Listen, so is forgiveness. You know, we proclaim to the unbeliever, salvation is right now. No matter what you have done, if you give your life to Jesus right now, you will be forgiven your sins. But somehow, some way, for Christians, we take a little bit of grace away. We take grace away. And the same salvation that we preach to unbelievers, we do not preach to believers. Listen, I'm trying to tell you this. As much as there's salvation for unbelievers, there's as much forgiveness for believers. If you confess your sins,
If you repent

from your sins. God is faithful, just to forgive you and to cleanse you from your sins. Hey, listen, how many of you guys are still being cleansed from your sins? Some sins take a long time. Some of these sins, it just seems like, okay, so this is going to be a life struggle. Got it. All right, this is just something that I'm going to have to deal with for the rest of my life. So help me, God, and then I praise you for your grace. I praise you for your mercy, and I praise you for your love. And the thing that we have to do is never leave your position in Christ Jesus. We talked about that in chapter 10, how these Hebrew Christians were being tempted to leave their position in Christ. And so in chapter 10, he was saying, listen, if you leave your position, you can't be saved. Because there's nothing else that could possibly save except Jesus. And that's the only way. Only Jesus can save. And if you leave Jesus, you run to no other option. Only Jesus can save. Only he can save. So stay next to Jesus. Whoever needs to hear this tonight, stay next to Jesus. Maybe you on the TV need to hear that. Stay next to Jesus. You know how the televangelists do that? I'm talking to you. Right now, put your hand on the screen right now. Touch my hand. I'm all mocking it. Sorry. Come on. It's funny. It's a little bit funny. Y'all seen it? I've seen it. Now, have you actually done it? Because I have. No, I'm just kidding. All right. So, starting in chapter 11, we're going to be talking about practicing, right? So in the three remaining chapters, the author is going to focus on the practical application. So chapter 11, we're going to be reading about walking in faith. Chapter 12, we are going to be given hope. And then in chapter 13, we are going to see the way of love. By the way, we haven't had one of those lately. Here you go. By the way. I find it cool how in 1 Corinthians chapter 13, verse 13, Paul said, and now abide faith, hope, love. These three, but the greatest of these is love. Chapter 11, faith. Chapter 12, hope. Chapter 13, love. We see it again, 1 Corinthians 13, 13. Faith, hope, love. In the same order, these three. And the greatest of these is love. And it's not our love, it's his love. Remember who love is. God is love. He's the greatest. That's why love is the greatest of these. Because God is the epitome, the true definition of unconditional agape love. So, chapter 11, let us focus now on walking by faith. Now, you got to remember, for those of you joining us maybe for the first time here tonight, remember or know that these born-again Hebrews, these born-again Hebrew Christians were being tempted to go back to what they could see and what they could touch and what they could smell and what they could hear in terms of, well, when it came to the temple. They could smell the incense burning from the temple. They could hear the trumpets and the animals as they were being killed or as they were being brought to the altar. They could hear that. They could see the sacrifices. They could see the priest performing. They could hear the prayers of the priests as well as touching the actual temple. They could actually go and touch the temple. I remember when we went to India, Pastor Steve and I were in India. We went to the Taj Mahal. And I remember I wanted to touch it. I wanted to touch it. Why? So that I could say that I've touched it. If I ever get to go to the White House, guess what I'm going to do? I'm going to touch it. Wherever I go anywhere, I'm going to touch it. Why? Because I want to say that I've touched it. I've been there. Okay? And so with these born-again Hebrew Christians, man, they missed the smell, the hearing, the seeing, the touching. But as Christians, we are called to something entirely different. As Christians, we are called to walk by, live by faith. To not rely upon what we see and what we hear and what we smell and what we touch. To not be so dependent upon our senses, which is really upon ourselves, but to actually rely upon divinity, rely upon God, rely upon Jesus, rely upon

upon Holy Spirit. Rely upon Trinity God, whom none of us have ever seen. None of us have ever seen God. And maybe some of you would be like, well, I think I've seen Jesus. All right, good for you. But you have never seen three in one Trinity God. You have not seen one in three, three in one, fully divine glory. There's no way that you could claim that. If you do, we're kicking you out of the church. No, I'm just kidding. But, or maybe so, I don't know. You have not seen entirety of divinity. You have not. But yet we believe completely in the entirety of divinity. We believe in the Father and the Son and the Holy Ghost. We believe, we depend upon, we cling to, and yet we have not seen. That's what it means to live by faith. And that's what it means to walk. Really, it means to live, right? To walk, to practice your life by faith. So verse 1 starts out by saying, faith is the substance of things hoped for, the evidence of things not seen. I want to simplify that as much as possible. Understand that what I just read is not the definition of faith. It's really the description of faith. Verse 1 describes what faith is. This phrase, things not seen, literally in the Greek means things not yet seen. And I love that. Because some of us are like, man, I hope I get to see this. But you know that there are some things that you're just never going to see. But when it says things not yet seen, it's the promise of, well, not yet, but you will. Big difference. There's a lot of things that I hope to see. I hope to, one of these days, go to the volcanoes in Iceland and stand by the lava and just watch it and maybe touch it. No, I'm just kidding. Not touch it. Just watch it. In Iceland. Why? Because it's amazing. I don't know if you guys have ever seen pictures or documentaries. I want to see that. Also in Iceland, when it gets really cold, you get these ice rocks that come up on the ocean. The ocean, the sand is black, black, black sand. Beautiful ocean, super cold, obviously, and then blocks of ice everywhere. I want to see that. The chances of me ever seeing that, though, slim to none. It's really cold over there. I don't know if I want to do that. You know what I mean? It'd be cool to see, but I'm like with the snow. I wouldn't want to live in the snow. I'm the kind of guy that goes to the snow. An hour later, I'm done with the snow. So to take a whole vacation to Iceland to see all of that, I don't know. But point is, I want to see these things, but it's most likely that I'm not going to see those things. But this is what's cool about Christianity. I hope to see God. And guess what? We're going to see God. Not yet. Okay, yeah, not yet. But I promise you, we're going to see God. Now, this is one thing for sure that we could say. You're going to die. Maybe not yet, but you're going to die. Okay, thanks. Jeez, George. But here's the beauty of being a born-again believer, even if you do die. Because some of us may not, right? The rapture, hey, some of us will not sleep, right? We will not fall asleep. But in a twinkling of an eye, we'll be caught up in the air with Jesus Christ. But maybe some of you are destined, right? God has made it to where you're going to die. You're going to experience death. Maybe not yet, but eventually. But the beautiful thing about being a born-again believer is that in death, then we get to see Heavenly Father. We get to see Heavenly Father. And so when it says things not seen, it's really things not yet seen. Not yet. You know, there's this, I don't know if you guys have ever seen the movie Gladiator, but I haven't. I just heard about it. I'm just kidding. No. There's a part where he's grieving, Gladiator, he's grieving over his wife and his son who were killed. He's grieving and he wants to see them. He longs to see them. In fact, he pretty much gave up on life and was ready to just die so he could join them, right? And as he's kind of sharing about his grief, his homie, his comrade, his partner, he says to him, not yet. You still got things you have to do here. Not yet. And then the gladiator says, yes, you're right, not yet. And so for us, it's not yet the time for us to see Jesus Christ, for us to see divinity, Trinity. It's not yet time for us to die. But there is work to be done. There are things to do, people to say things to, people that we need to reach out to, perhaps even apologize to, make amends to.
There are things that we need to do. Raise our children up in the ways of the Lord. Our grandchildren in the ways of the Lord. Be prayer warriors. Get involved in ministry somehow, some way, inside of the church, outside of the church. There are things to do. On Sunday, we talked about ministry. We talked about serving. And one thing that I encouraged the church was, don't you dare stop serving the Lord. Go down swinging. May your last breath be the same as John the Baptist, who went down serving the Lord. You know he did. Like Stephen. We talked about Stephen last Wednesday. Stephen took his last breath praying for the people that were stoning him to death. His last breath was praising God. I see the Lord high and lifted up, sitting on the throne. And that's how he died. May that be us. May that be the way we live, but also the way we die. Or get caught up in the rapture. Amen. That's a beautiful thing. So faith is the substance of what you know is coming, even though we have not yet seen it. And that's what faith does. It makes the substance of things hoped for a reality. Like for me, I hope that I'm saved. But for me, it's more than that. I know I'm saved. That's what faith does. It's gone from, I hope I make it to heaven, to, by the grace of God, I'm going to heaven. I'm confident of the fact that I'm going to heaven. Not because of me, but because of what God has told me. But because of what the Word says. Because of my position in Christ Jesus. And what my position in Christ Jesus, what Christ has promised me. I will see Him. I will be with Him for eternity. My faith makes hope a reality. That's why our hope is a beautiful thing. You know, like I said, you could say this, man, I hope that I live long without any health problems or issues. I hope that I stay young forever. That's a great hope. But it's not guaranteed a reality. Can I get an amen? Yeah. Not a guaranteed reality. But we could say this about God. Oh, man, I hope to make it into heaven. Wait a minute. I could stand right here and say, man, by the grace of God, I am going to heaven. That's what faith does. Is that the kind of faith you have? Turns your hope into reality? I hope so. Hey, that's a hopeful reality, a reality of hope. That's what faith does. Faith gives hope the power to be real. And that word substance, literally in the Greek, is reality. That's what that word means, reality. It's the reality of things hoped for. That's the reason why I'm saying this. This is what faith does. It makes our hope a reality. Our faith is not just some belief or some intellectual doctrinal understanding, which unfortunately for a lot of false religions and cults, that's all they have. Their faith is based upon a belief. It's based upon their intellectual understanding. And people could say, okay, well, that could be us too. It could be a belief or some intellectual understanding. Sure, true, absolutely. Yet, when you ask me, my testimony is this. But I know that I know that I know. And if that's not enough for people, fine. But I know that I know that I know. And that's something that I know you cannot take away from me. No, no, no. There you go. Take that. It's a fact. Can't take that away from me. Why do you think the disciples died a martyr's death? Why was Stephen willing to die a martyr's death? Because they could not take that hope away from him, because to them it was reality, just like it is for us. It's a reality. I'm willing to die for a reality. I'm willing to live for a reality. What about you? Gosh, I hope that your faith is a reality. I hope that your hope is a reality, not just some belief, some obscure hope. I hope God is for real. No, I know God is real. If you have faith, that's what will happen. I know that God is real, and I know that God loves me. Now listen, there was a time where there was a process that I had to go through to get to that point where I know that God exists. And maybe you find yourself in that process right now, kind of like, yeah, I still kind of am hoping that God's for real. Well, I want to encourage you. I've been there, and I've done that. And I want to encourage you to keep your position in Christ Jesus. Don't leave your spot next to Jesus. And keep coming to church, where we will teach you the Word of God. And you will hear the Word. And the Word will feed your faith.

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2: And here we go again from the book of Proverbs. We're talking about wisdom, and wisdom deals with practical things. We're not high in the sky by and by. We're here today on the subjects that we face. And one of the subjects that you heard introduced today was the subject of drinking. What does a leader do with alcohol? Interesting subject, especially in this day in which we live. We'll talk about that in just a moment as we open our Bibles to the book of Proverbs. If you have been

0: Welcome to The Word Made Plain with Senior Pastor Tony Clark of Calvary Chapel Newport News in Virginia. 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
1: I ain't gonna fret over no stinking money, because I know God overflows our lives. But I've never robbed God. Never. And he promised to open the windows of heaven. He's done that to the point where I just sit back and I just marvel. When that check came, I just laughed. I just told my wife, I said, look, you can't outgive God. You can't be God at the giving game. Don't try. You lose. You can't outgive him. I'm not concerned about the Benjamins. I'm never concerned about that, because I know how God has overflowed my life. And it's just amazing how many Christians will never experience that overflow in your life because of unbelief. You don't believe that God will open up windows of heaven, so you rob him. You don't believe that God can take care of you, so you rob him, and you say, I got these bills to pay. Because you believe that you got to handle this, and you don't trust God to handle it. He says, seek first the kingdom and its righteousness, and all these things you're worrying about and you're trying to handle will be added unto you. But you don't believe it, because you have an evil heart of unbelief in it. And you have not entered into that promised land, that your life flowing with milk and honey, because you doubt God's word. You doubt it. You doubt it. You doubt it. There should not be any reason why, you know, we're like, okay, What's going to be coming in this week at the church? We shouldn't have to worry about that. I don't concern myself with it, but I tell you, those who handle things like that are looking at those types of things. It shouldn't be like that. We should be flowing, just overflowing. But we don't, because there are Christians who do not believe the promises of God. And you wonder why you haven't entered your promised land. You wonder why you're still in the wilderness, struggling, walking around aimlessly, wandering aimlessly, because you doubt God's word. You doubt it right now. And fear enters your heart. But if I do that, what would happen? You just might enter your promised land, might be blessed, might overflow. Just a thought. And I told you, like I mentioned Sunday, we're not talking about a lot of money. Like I said, if you make $400 a week, talking about $40. You think God is really after your $40? Really? Let's just think about this. Okay. God said, the earth is the Lord's and the fullness thereof, and they that dwell therein. He said, all the silver, all the gold are mine. The cattle on 1,000 hills belongs to me. I'm really concerned about so-and-so's $40. Do you really think he's after your $40? He's after your heart. The Bible said, where your treasure is, there your heart will be also. He's after your heart. Not after your piddly little money. You don't have no money. No, I know you don't have any money. We live in a blue collar military. You don't have any money. We're not in no white collar Beverly Hills somewhere. You know, this ain't Calvary Chapel, Beverly Hills. It's Calvary Chapel, Newport News, Shipyard. Folks struggling, working at 7-Eleven and Wawa. I don't have any money. I don't have any money here. Money you got. God is not after your money. Piddly money. You working 2 and 3 jobs, still got piddly money. He's not after that. He's after your heart. He's after your heart. And so many Christians are struggling. They're wandering in the wilderness because of unbelief. Now, briefly looking at chapter 4, it says, therefore, since a promise remains of entering his rest, let us fear lest any of you seem to have come short of it. For indeed, the gospel was preached to us as well as to them, but the word which they heard did not profit them, not being mixed with faith in those who heard it. For we who have believed do enter that rest. As he has said, so I sworn in my wrath, they shall not enter my rest. Now, it says, you know, verse 1 said, therefore, since a promise remains of entering his rest, let us fear lest any of you seem to have come short of it. What should we be afraid of? Simply of limiting God due to unbelief. Like Psalm 78 verse 41 says, Israel didn't believe that God will lead them into the promised land and give them the victory. They didn't believe it. They were afraid of the giants in the land. What giants are you afraid of today? What is so big in your life that has caused you to doubt the true and living God? The Israelites' unbelief kept them from an overflowing life, and it can happen to us as well. We can be looking at the giants. Are you like Joshua and Caleb, or are you like

the 10 who said, we can't do it. It can't happen. God said, because of your unbelief, you shall not enter my rest I have for you. May this not happen to us. Many of us have not entered our rest. We have not entered our rest. We've all freaked out, worried, frazzled, up late at night, up in the middle of the night, trying to count sheep instead of talking to the shepherd, you know. Just freaking out. You haven't entered your rest. You're a Christian. You accepted Christ, but you're in the wilderness. You have not entered your rest. And there are many Christians like that. Look what he says in verses 4-10. He says, for he has spoken in a certain place of the seventh day in this way. And God rested on the seventh day from all his works. And again, in this place, they shall not enter my rest. Since therefore it remains that some must enter it. And those whom it was first preached did not enter because of disobedience. Again, he designated a certain day, saying in David, today, after such a long time as it has been said, today, if you will hear his voice, do not harden your hearts. For if Joshua had given them rest, then he would not afterwards have spoken of another day. There remains therefore a rest for the people of God. For he who has entered his rest has himself also ceased from his works, as God did from his. The author is trying to show them that there is a Sabbath rest that is weekly, but God is not, that is not what God is referring to. He's not talking about the weekly Sabbath that they experience every week, nor is he talking about the rest of the promised land. He's not talking about the promised land rest. It is not even speaking of the creation rest, but the rest that only Jesus can give us, the rest of our souls. You remember what Jesus said in Matthew 11:28, come unto me, all you who labor and heavy laden, and I will give you rest. This is the rest given to all who come to him when we are tired of trying to earn our salvation and our blessings, when we're tired and weary of trying to do enough good things to earn God's approval. This rest is for those who are weary and heavy laden with these things and just won't rest. Have you just, you know, been so tired? I just want to just sit down. I just want to rest. I've been like that this year. It's just been gone. I tell people who I haven't seen in a long time, they haven't seen me. They say, oh, where have you been? I said, I've been in the country, out of the country, around the country. That's where I've been. I'm just gone. I just want to rest. Just tired. Just want to rest. But there's a rest that our souls, many people's souls are like that. And they're looking for rest in all kind of things instead of coming to the one who can give them the rest. And that's Jesus Christ. He wants to give you rest in your soul. He wants you to stop trying to earn his blessings and his approval. You're weary and heavy laden of trying to do more and be better and be this and be that. And when the Lord said, I just want you to come to me and rest. Aren't you tired and heavy laden of trying to do more and be better? Aren't you tired of, you know, try harder? Yes, I can. Yes, I can. I can do it. Aren't you tired? Jesus said, come to me so I can give you that rest that you long for. Then he says in verses 11-13, says, let us therefore be diligent to enter that rest, lest anyone fall according to the same example of disobedience. For the word of God is living and powerful, sharper than any two-edged sword, piercing even to the division of soul and spirit and the joints and the marrow, and is a discerner of the thoughts and intents of the heart. And there is no creature hidden from his sight, but all things are naked and open to the eyes of him of whom we must give an account. The author is saying that we can see what happened to the Israelites when they refused to enter the promised land. They ended up wandering in the wilderness for 40 years. Until that unbelieving generation died off. So verse 11 says, let us be diligent to enter the rest God has for us, because we don't want to end up like them, wandering around with no purpose in life. And sad to say, too many Christians are like that. They have come out of Egypt. Egypt is a type of the world. They've come out of the world. But they haven't entered the promised land, that abundant life God has for them. They're in the wilderness. And you see them,
They accepted Christ, but there's no joy. There's no victory in their life. They're not more than conquerors through Christ.

Jesus who loves us. And that they just wandered around and we're just aimlessly wandering around. And you see them like that. Some of you are here. God wants you to enter that rest. He says, let us be diligent to enter that rest because we don't want to fall after the same example of unbelief. And I've just seen too many Christians doing that. And God wants you, your life to be abundant. He wants you to rest in him. Verse 12 is one of my favorite verses because it shows us the power of the word of God. It exposes our hearts and even our motives. It says it's a discerner of the thoughts and intents. That's the motives. The motive, it exposes or reveals the unbelief and doubts we have about God. When we go through the word, this is why we teach the word chapter by chapter, verse by verse, book by book, because as we go through the word is powerful enough to expose our thoughts and our intents. Those are the things that are internal. We can externally do a bunch of things, but the word of God exposes our thoughts. I just love how the word of God works and have people after service. Oh, you must have been in my house this week, you know, because it's the discern of the thoughts. I was just thinking about that. And I came here and you started talking about that. It's the discern of the thoughts and intents, the motives. And God would expose our motives of why we're doing what we're doing. Why we like to help that nice, pretty young lady at the job. We always like to help her. Everybody else said, oh, yeah, you got it, bro. You got it. You got it. Yeah, you got it. You know, but then she was like, you know, she come care. Oh, let me help you with that. It exposes the motives. Say, I know why you like to help her. You're not being nice. Everybody said, oh, look, he's so nice. He's just so helpful. And all the time in your heart, you're like, ooh, I would like to get her number. You know, the word of God exposes that. It brings that thing. It brings it out. It brings those things out. It's a discerner of the thoughts and intents of our heart. I love how it talks about in verse 13 that there is no creature hidden from God. That God sees what's going on. Proverbs 15:3 says that the eyes of the Lord are in every place, beholding the evil and the good. 2 Chronicles 16:9 says that the eyes of the Lord go to and fro throughout the earth, seeking someone he can show himself strong in behalf of those whose hearts are loyal to him. God is looking. Someone put it, he's looking and booking. God sees what's going on. He knows what's happening in your home. He knows what's going on the job. He sees. God, who made the eye, is not blind to what's going on in your life and not blind to what's going on in the world. Everything is naked and open before the eyes of him. We must give an account. Verses 14 through 16 as we wrap it up. Seeing then that we have a great high priest who has passed through the heavens, Jesus, the Son of God, let us hold fast our confession. For we do not have a high priest who cannot sympathize with our weaknesses, but was in all points tempted as we, yet without sin. Let us therefore come boldly to the throne of grace that we may obtain mercy and find grace to help us in our time of need. I'm so thankful that God understands us, and I'm so thankful that Jesus put on human flesh in order to be able to sympathize with us. So when I pray to him, I know I'm praying to someone who understands what I'm going through. He was in all points tempted as we, yet without sin. You know, I just have a tough time with the girlies out there, you know. They just keep coming up to me and I'm just having a tough time. You better believe Jesus dealt with that. We don't want to think that Jesus, you don't think the little girlies tried to

you know, try to spit a little game at Jesus? If that's what we go through, he was tempted in all points as we, yet without sin. Gone, gone. he had to deal with that. All points as we, yet without sin. The thing, so when people pray, Lord, I'm just struggling with that, you know, he understands. He can sympathize with us. That's why Jesus put on human flesh in order to sympathize with us. So, it's just great that we know, he knows, should I say, what we go through. So with this in mind, verse 16 says, if we know we got a high priest that can sympathize with our weaknesses, verse 16 says, let us come boldly to the throne of grace that we may obtain mercy. Mercy is not getting what you deserve. That we may obtain mercy and find grace to help us in our time of need. And we're all in need in many areas. There, all of us here, we have a need in some kind of area. So let us come boldly, not tentatively. Let us come boldly, not doubting. Let us come boldly, not with unbelief. Let us come boldly to the throne of grace to get the help we need in our lives. Let me conclude with this. These are some great chapters. In chapter 3, we saw we need to hear the Spirit of God speaking to us and not harden our hearts to what is going on. God wants to speak to us. God is speaking. And he wants to direct our lives. He wants us to enter that promised land he has for us. In chapter 4, we saw that God has a rest for us to enter, a rest that is fulfilled in Jesus Christ. So we need to come to him and find that rest that our souls are longing for. Finally, we saw in this chapter that Jesus understands us when we pray. So let us come boldly to the throne of grace that we may obtain mercy and find grace to help us in our time of need. I'm going to do something a little bit different this evening. For those of you who got to go and get your little ones, you go ahead and you go ahead and go. But for those who have a need, I want you to come boldly to the throne of grace here, that you may find that grace and that help you need. The Bible said we can come boldly to the throne of grace. If you believe that God is the same God, that he's a living God, the same God that opened the Red Sea for the Israelites, the same God who spoke in the beginning, the same God who directed Moses and those Israelites, he told us to come boldly to the throne of grace, that we may find that grace to help us in that time of need. And so this evening, if you're in need, I want you to come to the throne of grace here. And we're going to come boldly to the throne of grace and cry out to God for that need that you have. I don't know if it's a financial need. I don't know if it's a marital need. I don't know if it's a job need. I don't know if it's a spiritual need. Come boldly to the throne of grace. I see Lisa got a need. She's coming for her. If you have a need, you come boldly to the throne of grace. So you can find that grace to help you in your time of need. Maybe it's just a evil heart of unbelief. You're like, Lord, I need that gone out of my life. And I believe for those of you who are coming, you're showing by your coming that you believe that God has the answers. You believe that God can do that which you're coming to the throne of grace for. And I'm going to close us in prayer. And I want you to just silently begin to pray that need that you want God to meet. Some of you are coming for your children. Some of you are coming because you're in need of some wisdom. You need the Holy Spirit to say something to you.

He's going to meet you right here because you came forward. He's going to meet you here. Father, we are coming to you, Lord, because you told us to come boldly, not tentatively, not with doubt. You said, come boldly before the throne of grace that we may obtain that mercy. Lord, we need that mercy. That mercy is not getting what we deserve. Lord, we deserve judgment. We deserve your wrath. But Lord, we're coming because we need your mercy. And we need that grace to help us in our time of need. Lord, we're in a time of need here. Lord, here are your precious people. They're here. They have a financial need. Lord, they're here because they have a need in their marriage. They're here, Lord, because they have anger and bitterness in their hearts. They're here, Lord, because they've been straying. They've been drifting. They've been departing from you. They're here because they've been going through the motions in their walk with you. And Lord, there are some who are here who just want to enter that promised land, that rest, that land flowing with milk and honey. They want to be able to enter that abundant life you have for them, Lord. Lord, they're here. They have needs. Hear your people. I'm so glad your word says your ear is attentive to our prayers. Lord, hear them. Lord, hear them pray. You said your word is living and powerful, sharper than any two-edged sword, piercing, dividing of soul and spirit, of joint and marrow. It's the discerner of the thoughts and intents of our hearts. Lord, search us, as David says, search us and know us and see if there's any wicked way in us, and lead us to the way everlasting. Lead us, Lord. Be our shepherd that lead us beside the still waters. Lord, restore our souls. Lead us in paths of righteousness for your name's sake. And Lord, as we may walk through the valley of the shadow of death, Lord, may we not fear any evil because you are with us. Your rod and your staff, they correct us, Lord, but your correcting is out of love. And you prepare a table before us in the presence of our enemies. Lord, prepare that table. May we feast at the table of communion, Lord, with you. And you say, our cup runneth over. Lord, may our cup run over with your abundance, Lord. Run over with joy and run over with peace. You say, surely goodness and mercy shall follow us all the days of our lives. And we shall dwell in the house of the Lord forever. Lord, may we love to dwell in your house. Lord, Asa, the psalmist, said, my foot almost slipped when I saw the prosperity of the wicked. But when I went into the sanctuary, that's where I saw their end. Lord, we're here in the sanctuary, believing that you're the same God who walked with Adam in the cool of the day. That you're the same God said, let there be light. And light came forth. You're the same God that said, let us make man in our image after our likeness. You're the same God who spoke to Abraham, said, leave your country, your family, and go to the land I'm telling you to go. Lord, we're addressing you, the same God. Hear the prayers of your people. Lord, they're here at the throne of grace. Hear their prayers. Hear their petition. Lord, their husbands that are away right now. Lord, and they're worried, wives who are worried, I pray your peace will come upon them. Your protection will be upon our troops. I pray for husbands who have strayed away from their families, and there are wives here who are praying that they will come back. Lord, wherever they are now, I pray that you touch them, draw them to you, and draw them back to their families. Lord, let there be praise reports go throughout this week of you meeting your people here at the throne of grace. This is where we have to be led, Lord. This is where you want us to be, at your throne. This is what it means to turn your house into a house of prayer. This is what it means. So, Lord, hear our prayers. Hear our prayers, God. Thank you so much for hearing our prayers. Thank you so much for those who have come to the throne of grace. Lord, I believe you're going to find.

0: find that help they need in the time of trouble. Lord, your word says that you, God, is my refuge and my strength, a present help in time of trouble. Lord, be that present help for your people here. A lot of men in different trouble. They're in financial trouble. They're in marital trouble. They're in trouble on their jobs. They're in trouble. Lord, I just pray you be that present help. Be that refuge, which means to be that shelter and our strength. Be their strength, Lord. Lord, fill your people with joy and peace, knowing that they're going to leave here, Lord, knowing that you've heard their petition.
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3: He was in heaven, hearing the praise of the angels, in intimate fellowship with the Father, but in obedience to the Father who sent his Son into the world, he emptied himself of that prerogative and came to the earth. Now he is among disciples and Pharisees and Sadducees and antagonists and Romans and haters. Not the praise of the angels that he had in heaven. That's why in John 17, Jesus said, "Restore to me the glory that I had with you before the world was." The prerogatives of deity. He emptied himself of that. Second thing that he emptied himself of was his independent authority, or the independent use of authority. That is, he came to the earth as a servant of the Father. He would say, "Not my will, but your will be done. I came," he said in another place, "not to do my own will, but to do the will of my Father who sent me." So he voluntarily emptied himself of the prerogatives of deity, though he was still God in human flesh at that time, emptied himself of independent authority, being submitted to the will of the Father all the way to the cross until the ascension. Okay, that's called the kenosis, the emptying. Now let's apply that. That's theological. Let's get practical. Paul says, that's your attitude, should be like Jesus. Let this mind be in you. Don't be high-minded, conceited, selfish, but in lowliness of mind, let each esteem others better than himself. Example, ultimate example, Jesus, God, who emptied himself of the prerogatives of deity, emptied himself of independent authority, submitted to the Father, willing to suffer, willing to pay the ultimate price in submission to the will of the Father. Think like that. Live like that. Have that kind of an attitude. That's how this is applied. And being found in appearance as a man, he humbled himself, became obedient to the point of death, even the death of the cross. Therefore, God also has highly exalted him and given him the name which is above every name, that at the name of Jesus every knee should bow, of those in heaven and of those on earth and of those under the earth, and that every tongue should confess that Jesus Christ is Lord, to the glory of God the Father. One day, every single human being, Christian, Muslim, Buddhist,

atheist, agnostic, will confess that Jesus Christ is Lord. Because he will come back and the world will recognize him. They will mourn over their unbelief, mourn over him. But his name will be King of Kings and Lord of Lords. Everybody will be forced to confess that. Everybody will one day understand that. Some of us have made a decision to make that confession now and not wait for then, when every knee will bow and every tongue will confess. Some knees and some tongues have bowed and confessed now. It's called salvation. We've received Christ as our Lord and Savior. It is voluntary. It is not enforced. We love him as our Lord. We love him as our Savior. And I would suggest, if Jesus Christ is not yet your Lord and Savior, that you also bow the knee now and make the confession now, so that you will have the joy of your Lord for eternity. You say, no, I'm not ready to do that. Okay, one day you will, and that day will be too late. This is the age of grace. There's coming an age where it will not be the age of grace. Every knee will bow, every tongue will confess that Jesus Christ is Lord. But there's something I want you to look at. It says, God has highly exalted him. Jesus rose from the dead. Jesus ascended to the right hand of God the Father. Jesus is back in glory with his Father. But God has given him the name which is above every name. Now, what's interesting about that verse, he didn't give him a name, but the name. It's a definite article. It is some exalted name or title that God the Father has given to Jesus. What is that name? Well, some in reading this would say, well, it is his name, Jesus. Okay, perhaps. However, the name Jesus was a very common Jewish name. Not just in the New Testament, back in the Old Testament. Joshua. Jesus and Joshua, same name. Yeshua in Hebrew. Joshua. In the Greek language, Jesus, or the English transliteration of it. So we would say, well, it's Jesus. You know, the angel said, you'll call his name Jesus, Yeshua, Joshua, which means God saves, for God will, he will save his people from their sins. But I want you to keep reading, because it could be that the name that the Father is going to give or gives to Jesus is mentioned in verse 11, that every tongue should confess that Jesus Christ, here it is Lord. Lord, to the glory of God the Father. I think what Paul is saying is the Father in heaven gives the Son the title Lord. The Lord gives Jesus the title Lord. You remember Psalm 110? This is how it begins. The Lord said to my Lord, sit at my right hand until I make your enemies a footstool. Very important text, because Jesus in Matthew 22 brings this up. He said to the religious leaders one day, what do you think about the Messiah? Whose son is he? And they said, the son of David. And so Jesus said, well, then why did David in the Spirit call him Lord? And he quotes Psalm 110, the Lord said to my Lord, sit at my right hand till I make your enemies a footstool. If he's his son, how can he be his Lord? There's a good answer to that. They just didn't have that when Jesus brought it up. But I think what he's talking about here is the King of Kings and Lord of Lords, the name designated by God the Father, is his own title. Lord, Lord of all. Every tongue will confess that Jesus Christ is Lord, that's the name, to the glory of God the Father. Therefore, my beloved, as you have always obeyed, not in my presence only, but now much more in my absence, work out your own salvation with fear and trembling. I cannot tell you how many people that verse has bothered and stumbled. People come up to me worried. What do I do? It says I have to work out my own salvation. It sounds like it's a self

0: help salvation. That you are saved by doing good works. You got to work it out. If you don't work it out, you won't be saved. That's why context is always important. Any text separated from its context becomes a pretext. Here's the context. It says, work out your own salvation, but keep reading. For it is God who works in you both to will and to do for his good pleasure. So verse 12 is not Paul saying, God helps those who help themselves. Work out your own salvation. You won't be saved unless you earn it. But be honest, most people believe you get saved by doing good works. Well, you know, I've done a few good works in my time, pastor, and I've gone to church, and I've done some nice things for poor people, and therefore, when I die, I think I've done enough good works to kind of push me over the edge into heaven. That is how most people on earth who believe in a heaven think that's how you get to heaven. By the way, that's exactly how Martin Luther thought you get to heaven. At first. And I bring this up because last Thursday I happened to go down to Wittenberg, Germany, to the very church that Martin Luther nailed the 95 Theses on the door in Latin that sparked the great Protestant Reformation. Martin Luther was an Augustinian monk in Erfurt, Germany, but he was a troubled soul. He struggled. He struggled with being good enough to go to heaven, honestly. In fact, there's an old German word that summarizes this called Anfechtungung. And it was this existential dread of, I've got to do certain things in order to get to heaven, and I feel like I've not done enough. Today we would call it probably depression, but he was living under this cloud. And so he would go to confession, and he would go to confession. Every single day, as an Augustinian monk, he went to confession. Sometimes it is recorded up to 6 hours a day. Here's why. Martin Luther thought, I have to confess my sins. If I don't confess my sins won't be forgiven. But I can't confess my sins unless I remember my sins. So he would do everything he could to jog his memory, to remember every single thing he had done wrong, because if my sin is not confessed, my sin is not forgiven. But if my sin is not remembered, my sin cannot be confessed. So he would just struggle with confessing every bad thought. And the priest that he confessed to was Johann von Staupitz, who got tired of Martin Luther confessing that long. It's like, dude, really? Every day? Why every day? Because I get my sins forgiven today, but tomorrow's a new day. I start sinning again.
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0: So eventually, von Staupitz said to young Martin Luther, look, you're coming to me every day confessing your sins. Go out and commit some real sins. Murder, adultery, something that can be forgiven, but all these little peccadilloes is ridiculous. And that is because he was weighed down with his sin and thought he had to do good works to get to heaven because of what he was taught in the Catholic Church. Eventually, Staupitz said to Luther, you know, there's a job opening in Wittenberg at the university there to teach the Bible. You ought to go there and teach the Bible. So Martin Luther went to Wittenberg, started teaching the Bible, started teaching the book of Psalms, read Psalm 22, and something grabbed his heart. Psalm 22, my God, why have you forsaken me? And he thought, even Jesus suffered from this deep remorse of being separated from the Father. Why? It must be because he bore our sin, and that was the separation. So theologically, he was getting that right. But why is it that I feel so burdened? So he started reading and teaching the book of Romans. And he made it through chapter 1, got up to verse 16 and 17, talks about the righteousness of God. The righteousness of God is revealed from heaven, from faith to faith, as it is written, the just shall live by faith. When he read that, he thought, and these are his words, I don't love God, I hate him. He is so perfectly righteous. He has such a high standard. I can never attain to it. That's my problem. I'm confessing my sins to get right with him. I have to do certain things to be right with him. God is perfect in his absolute righteousness. But he kept reading that verse over and over again, and he thought, but it says after that, the just shall live by faith. So what's the connection? And it dawned on him as he studied that verse. The term the righteousness of God wasn't just God's own attribute of righteousness that he had within himself, but it's the righteousness he gives freely, imputes is the word we would say, freely to anyone who will believe in him. Believe that what Jesus did on the cross was enough. Because it says the just shall live by faith. Now he realized this. It doesn't matter how high God's standard of righteousness is. Yes, I can never attain to it. I don't have to. It's a free gift. He gives me the righteousness of Christ. That is, he treated Jesus like you and I deserve to be treated so that he could treat you and I like Jesus deserves to be treated. And he thought, that's the gospel. It set him free. He said, when I discovered that, it's as if I walked through the gates of paradise. And he was set free. Anyway, I diverted. Back to our text. Work out your own salvation. Notice how he writes that. He doesn't say work for your own salvation. He doesn't say work at your own salvation. Work toward your own salvation. He just says work it out. If I give you a math problem, I know that the hard science of mathematics will prevail if you follow the rules. But here's the math problem. You now need to work it out. You're not going to change a thing. The rules are in place. Just work it out. Or perhaps here's a better example. If you're a musician and a composer gives you the score of music, he is or she has put the notes on the scale. There's the measures. You know the timing. You know the beat. You know the musical notes that you are to play. The composer has done all the work. You, as a musician, need to work out the melody. You see the point? See the difference? So work out your own salvation, for it is God who works in you both to will and do of his good pleasure. That's the beauty of it. God says, work it out. Work out the problem. Work out the musical score. I don't know how. Don't worry. I'll work through you. For it is God who works in you both to will and to do of his good pleasure. The word for God works in you is the word energizes you. He gives you the capacity. Whenever I fly to Phoenix, Arizona, I love the airport because all the terminals are connected with this moving walkway. Have you ever been there and you go through the, I got to go to that terminal way down there. No problem. Just start walking. But walk on the moving walkway, because you'll get there really quick. Now, I notice some people walk without the moving walkway, and I can stroll, and I pass them by, even if they're running. I say, okay, you're working for it. I'm working out it. So if I'm late for a plane like I thought I was once, I was so glad for that moving walkway because it energized me. It propelled me. Now, I was walking, but it was pushing. It was energizing. So work out your own salvation, but God provides the walkway for you to get there. He's going to work in and through you. So it's a beautiful, beautiful example of context. Do all things without murmuring and disputing. Wouldn't you love to write that in your teenage son or daughter's bedroom as a big sign? Do all things without murmuring and disputing. Maybe in every room in your house. That you may become blameless and harmless children of God without fault in the midst of a crooked and perverse generation among whom you shine as lights in the world. Our attitudes are important. Our communication is important. Nobody likes a complainer. People will turn you off. They'll listen to you once. You keep complaining and keep doing it, automatic switch off. Eventually, nobody cares. Do all things without murmuring. That's kind of talking under your breath. And disputing or arguing. Bad attitude. But he says, because you want to be harmless, blameless, children of God, without fault, in the midst of a crooked and perverse generation, among whom you shine as lights in the world. Now, the word there for lights is the word phoster. It would be used of the stars shining at night. So if it's a very dark night and you look up at the sky, there's no light pollution, the stars are dazzling. And sometimes the stars, given the right atmosphere, can be enough to guide you at night. The moon helps, but even starlight can. Interesting thing about light is electromagnetic energy. It travels at 186,000 miles per second. And we are told that the light you are seeing from the stars, many of them are so far away that the light that comes to your eye left the star thousands of years ago, traveling at 186,000 miles per second. But there's so many light years away that you are just now, after thousands of years, seeing it. Okay, you and I shine. We are to be glow in the dark people. The world is dark, so glow. The world's a mess, so have a message in the mess. Glow in the dark. Shine your light. Well, it might take so long to get there. Let it shine anyway.

0: Caesar. He was waiting to stand in front of Caesar Nero and have the opportunity to share the gospel even with that Roman emperor. But he didn't know what the verdict would be. He might live, and he said, you know, I'm sort of in a quandary here. I have a desire to depart just to die and be with Christ, but to be here is more needful for you. So, yeah, you know, sort of a toss-up. But he says, I am being poured out as a drink offering. Now that, I think, is Paul saying, I'm at a place where I can already see the handwriting on the wall, and it might be that I will die here. Because he uses the same phrase at the end of his life, which doesn't come now, but later on, he writes to 2 Timothy, and he says, for I am being poured out as a drink offering, and the time of my departure is at hand. I have fought the good fight. I have finished the race. I have kept the faith. Finally, there is laid up for me a crown of righteousness, which the Lord, our righteous judge, will give to me, and not to me, but all those who love his appearing. So that is the end of Paul's life. He uses that language, but he uses it here thinking, this might be it. This might be the time where I pour out my life. Now, the idea of this imagery was a drink offering. Remember in the Old Testament? Ever heard the term drink offering? These were libations where they would pour like wine onto a sacrifice that is on the burnt altar. So it was an act of worship, and Paul sees the giving of his life for the Lord in prison as a form of worship. Right? Present your body as a living sacrifice, holy and acceptable, which is your reasonable service, Romans 12. I might be literally giving my life for the gospel in prison. I might be pouring myself out as a drink offering. If so, I am glad and rejoice with you all. For the same reason, you also be glad and rejoice with me. In chapter 1, he said, the things that have happened to me have happened for the furtherance of the gospel. I've been arrested, I'm in prison, but don't worry. I want you to rejoice. I'm okay with that. I'm rejoicing. God is present. God is using me. And now again, for the same reason, you also be glad and rejoice with me.
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1: They were jealous. You know, promotion sometimes can get you in trouble. Sometimes God's blessings can get you in trouble. When other people become envious or jealous, it's a heinous sin to be jealous of other people. When we are jealous, thinking, I deserve that place, I deserve that position, I deserve that job, I deserve that, you know, spouse rather than the one I have. We become jealous of other people.
0: If your yard is anything like mine, it's 80% weeds and maybe 20% grass. Years ago, it was a lot prettier and not overrun by those invasive plants. Jealousy is like a weed. It starts out seeming innocent and harmless, but it spreads rapidly and is hard to stop once it gets going. It chokes out what is good and replaces it with something bitter and ugly. Today, Pastor John will tell you to ruthlessly purge the jealousy from your life. Don't let the spiritual garden of your heart be corrupted by the weeds of envy. Now, let's join Pastor John in the book of Daniel chapter 3 as he begins his message, Faith in the Fiery Furnace.
1: It was William Penn that said these words, right is right even if everyone is against it, and wrong is wrong even if everyone is for it. You know, long before William Penn made the statement, there was three Hebrews that lived it out. Shadrach, Meshach, and Abednego. In chapter 2, King Nebuchadnezzar had a dream, and

in his dream, he saw this large statue, and this large statue was really God telling the king what the kingdoms of man were going to be, the Gentile world ruling empires, all the way up till the time of the second coming of Jesus Christ. The statue had a head made out of gold. It had breast and arms of silver. It had a belly and thighs of brass. It had legs of iron. And it had feet and toes of iron and clay. Now, when Daniel gave the interpretation of that dream, he made it clear that thou, O king, art the head of gold. So Babylon was represented in this statue of being the head of gold. The breast and arms of silver were the Medo-Persian Empire. The belly of brass was the Grecian Empire. The legs of iron were the Roman Empire. And the feet and toes of iron and clay represented for us a future kingdom, a 10-nation confederacy, at which time Daniel says, "You saw, O king, a stone cut without hands, and it came from the heavens, and it struck the image on the feet, and the image crumbled. The kingdoms of man will come to an end." And that stone grew into a great big mountain, and that was a kingdom that lasted forever and ever. That stone, that rock, is none other than Jesus Christ. So in chapter 2, we see Jesus, the stone, who is smiting and judging the kingdoms of men and bringing in his eternal kingdom. We call it the millennium because it starts with a 1,000-year reign, and then that flows into the eternal state. It's also known as the divinic kingdom because David was promised by God that upon his throne, the Messiah would reign forever and ever and ever. And Jesus was the son of David, and he is the king who will sit upon his throne, and that he will literally come back and establish his kingdom. I'm looking forward to that, aren't you? To that day where there will be peace on earth, and men will beat their swords into plowshares and their spears into pruning hooks, and nation will not make war against nation anymore. He's coming as the Prince of Peace. But Jesus Christ came and destroyed the kingdoms of men. Now here's the catch, or the tie-in, excuse me, between chapter 2 and chapter 3. And trust me, I'm going to get to this text. And that is, Nebuchadnezzar now is going to build his own image. But it's not going to be just with a head of gold. It's going to be solid gold. It's going to be about 60 cubits, the Bible says, or about 90 feet tall, and about 6 cubits wide, which is about 9 feet wide. So this was a huge image made out of gold. And the most likely it was made out of some stronger metal, and then it was overlaid with gold. But the entire statue was gold, and this is basically Nebuchadnezzar saying, "I'm going to go on forever. I'm not going to come to an end. My kingdom will never end. And I defy the God of heaven to prove me wrong." So this image was actually erected by the king in chapter 3 in defiance to God. Instead of the head of gold, he is an entire image of gold. Now these three men that we're going to read about tonight that have faith in the fiery furnace, Shadrach, Meshach, and Abednego, they are mentioned in Hebrews chapter 11, by the reference, "Through faith, they quenched the violence of fire." So they're included in the hall of faith in Hebrews chapter 11. And that's really the primary message and lesson that we get with these three, is that they had enough faith to obey God no matter what the consequences might be. That's what God wants us to have. He wants us to have enough faith to obey Him no matter how the world responds or what the consequences might be. Now, there are four sections to the story. I want you to notice them as we look at it together. The first is in verse 1. We have a description of the image. The description of the image. Look at it with me in verse 1. "Nebuchadnezzar the king made an image of gold," there it is, "whose height was," and I'm reading from my King James translation, "threescore cubits, and the breadth was 6 cubits, and he set it up in the plain of Dura in the province of Babylon.
Now, it's believed that there's about a 20-year gap between what occurred in chapter 2 and what occurs in chapter 3. And let me just say it as it pops in my brain real quick, because I might forget in a few minutes. What we're reading is history. There are liberals today that would try to explain away this story as not being miraculous or supernatural deliverance or intervention by God. I don't hold that view. I believe that there is a God in heaven, and that God can sustain us even in a fiery furnace, that God can preserve us and keep us. Amen? So I believe that this is a historical narrative, and we should take it at face value. We don't have to try to explain away the miraculous. But about 20 years later, some say 10, some say 15, maximum 20 years, after Nebuchadnezzar's dream of chapter 2, he says, forget God, I'm going to erect an image of myself, and I'm going to command everyone to worship this image which I have set up. So, this image of gold, now its height was 60 cubits, excuse me. What is a cubit? We do not know for sure. So we can't say for sure how large the image was, but a good guess and a good theory is that they measured it from the elbow to the longest middle finger. So from your elbow to your finger. So it depended upon how long your arm was or how big your arm was. But a cubit was from your elbow to the end of your finger, which turns out to be a little over 18 inches. So it's a little more than a foot. So 60 cubits is about 90 feet. Most Old Testament scholars feel that it was around 90 feet, which is quite large. And then the width, for the height, a little narrow, I think, is that it was 6 cubits, which was about 9 feet wide. And the plain of Dura set about 30 miles south of the city of Babylon. So it's not right in Babylon, but it's outside. So it's a suburb of the area of Babylon. So in his pride, in his defiance against God, the king erects this image of himself. Second movement we have is in verse 2 down to verse 7. We see the demands that the king made at the dedication. So he's going to dedicate this image, and he's going to demand that everyone come and bow down and worship this image. Then Nebuchadnezzar, verse 2, the king, sent to gather the princes and the governors and the captains and the judges and the treasurers and the counselors and the sheriffs. Now you read different translations, they use different terms to describe these big wigs that are gathered together. These are all the Babylonian officials and hierarchy that are gathered together. And all the rulers of the provinces to come to the dedication, verse 2, of the image which Nebuchadnezzar had set up. Then the princes and the governors and the captains and the judges and the treasurers and the counselors and the sheriffs and all the rulers of the province were gathered together unto the dedication of the image that Nebuchadnezzar the king set up. And they stood before the image of Nebuchadnezzar had set up. Then a herald, his name isn't herald, he was a heralder, he proclaimed, cried aloud, to you it is commanded, excuse me, O people, nations, and languages. So not only were the politicians there and the leading authorities and all the bigwigs, but all the people were gathered together as well. And to you it is commanded, he says in verse 4, O people, nations, and languages, that at what time you hear the sound of the cornet, the flute, the harp, the sackbut, the psaltery, the dulcimer, or the flute, and all these kinds of music, you've got to fall down and worship the golden image that Nebuchadnezzar has set up. And whosoever does not fall down and worship shall the same hour be cast into the midst of the burning fiery furnace. So the edict was bow or burn. Bow or burn. Notice verse 7. Therefore, at that time, when all the people heard the sound of the cornet, the flute, the sackbut, the psaltery, and all kinds of music, all the people and nations and languages, they all fell down and they worshiped the golden image that Nebuchadnezzar the king had set up. Now, what a picture this is. You've seen the pictures of the Muslims all on their face in Mecca praying toward the
temple there in Mecca, or praying toward Mecca, and you see this sea of people all bowing down. That's the image I get in my mind. There's this sea of people, and they're all bowing down before this image. Now, this image is set up, and everyone's gathered together, and the herald announces that there's going to be a concert. And when you hear the music starting to play, all these instruments started this music. It's interesting how music plays on our emotions. Music involved in worship even with these pagan gods. When you hear the beginning of this music, then that's your cue, O people, to fall down and to worship this golden image that has been erected or set up. How sad and how easily man is deceived in idolatry. He is spiritually deceived and worshiping the gods of his own hands. The Word tells us that we should not worship anyone or anything but God himself. In the Ten Commandments, we have commandment number one, no other gods before me. And then it could be that number two is actually that you make no idols or no graven images or any likeness unto me in heaven or in earth. But we live in a very idolatrous culture today. And if it's not a God that they carve out of, they worship themselves, they worship money, they worship position and power, they worship sexual gratification, they worship things and money and materialism. And we as Christians find ourselves in the midst of an idolatrous pagan culture that is trying to press us into its mold, to worship money, to worship pleasure, to worship power, to worship things. And these things become our God. Everyone has a God. Many times it's themselves, or they worship their own intellect or their own education, or they worship pleasure or fun or whatever it might be. We all have a God that we worship, and whoever we worship, we end up serving. So they are to bow down or they would be thrown into the fiery furnace. Nebuchadnezzar was serious and he said, if you don't bow down and worship this image which I have erected, then you will burn. Now, I want you to notice, thirdly, the defiance of the faithful three. Put yourself in their place. Everybody's doing it. You ever heard that? It's legal. You ever heard that? Everybody's doing it. It's what's happening now. It's in vogue. It's the culture. It's acceptable. It's not something that we don't do anymore. You know, the word permissible actually conveys the idea of something we used to allow. We used to not allow, excuse me, but now we allow. In our culture today, we are very promiscuous. We are allowing things to go on that years ago you would never allow. You know, you watch TV and you're in shock. You're thinking, I never imagined in my wildest dreams that I would see this on television. It's amazing to me. That's how widespread sin and debauchery, how promiscuous our culture has become. Things that we allow, that we accepted as legitimate and okay, that years ago were not permitted. So if we take a stand, as we're going to see these three Hebrews do, we're going to encounter opposition. But I want you to notice, beginning in verse 8, their defiance. And we'll take it in small sections. It says, wherefore at that time certain Chaldeans came near and accused the Jews. Now these Chaldeans were the astrologers and the soothsayers and the magicians. And interesting, they are going to accuse Shadrach, Meshach, and Abednego because they refused to bow to the image the king had set up. Interesting, because this image and its idolatrous worship pose no problem for anybody but the Jews. They're already pagans. They're already worshiping multiple gods. They already had idols. No big deal that the king asked them to worship one new idol. It's just another god in their plethora of gods that they worshiped. But it was a big deal for the Jews.
And the reason it was a big deal for the Jews, because God had given them His Word. You know, the same thing is true of us. It is a big deal. It is an issue. We're not going to bow down.

gods of the culture around us, because God has given to us His Word. Amen? And God's Word is our guide and our light and our lamp. I don't care what the culture's saying. I don't care what the culture's doing. I don't care what is permissible in society today. I have God's Word, and God's Word doesn't change. Amen? When God says it's wrong no matter what everyone else says it's right. And what God says is right, we must obey. We must obey. So we find here that the Chaldeans come and accuse these Jews, which is interesting. Daniel had just saved their necks by interpreting the dream. But because they were now exalted over these Chaldeans, they were jealous. You know, promotion sometimes can get you in trouble. Sometimes God's blessings can get you in trouble. When other people become envious or jealous, it's a heinous sin to be jealous of other people. When we are jealous, thinking, I deserve that place, I deserve that position, I deserve that job, I deserve that, you know, spouse rather than the one I have. We become jealous of other people. So I believe that they were moved with jealousy. And they spake and said, verse 9, unto the king, they said unto the king Nebuchadnezzar, O king, live forever. That's the kind of phrase you use whenever you want to address the king. O king, live forever. Thou, O king, hast made a decree that every man should hear the sound of the cornet, flute, harp, sackbut, psaltery, dulcimer, and all the kinds of music, that they should fall down and worship the golden image. And whosoever falleth not down and worships that should be cast into the midst of the burning fiery furnace. There are certain Jews whom thou hast set over the affairs of the province of Babylon. I believe that they were jealous. Shadrach, Meshach, and Abednego. These men, O king, they've not regarded thee to serve thy gods, nor worship the golden image which thou hast set up. Then Nebuchadnezzar in his rage and fury commanded to bring Shadrach, Meshach, and Abednego. And he brought these men before the king, and the king spake and said unto them, verse 14, Is it true, O Shadrach, Meshach, and Abednego, that you do not serve my gods, nor worship the golden image that I have set up? Now if you be ready, at what time you hear the sound of the cornet, flute, sackbut, psaltery, dulcimer, and all kinds of music, that if you fall down and worship that which I have made, well, but if you do not worship it, you will be cast that same hour into the midst of the burning fiery furnace, and who is that God that shall deliver you out of my hands? Now the king was about to find out. He was going to find out who that God was. Now notice verse 16. Shadrach, Meshach, and Abednego answered and said to the king, O Nebuchadnezzar, we are not careful to answer thee in this matter. In other words, we don't have to discuss this. There's no need for a second chance. And they said in verse 17, If it be so, our God whom we serve is able to deliver us from the burning fiery furnace, and He will deliver us out of your hand, O king. He's able to deliver us, and He will deliver us out of your hand either way. And if be so, our God whom we serve is able to deliver us. Then I want you to notice verse 18. But if not. Now you got to underline that, highlight it, circle it, those first three words of verse 18. But if not, be it known unto thee, O king, that we will not serve thy gods, nor worship the golden image which you have erected. Now in verse 12, they took a stand. The king said, These men have not regarded thee to serve thy gods, nor worship the golden image which you have set up. Now, number one, they claimed that they disregarded the king. Not so. They were there. They were present as the king commanded them to come. But it is true in verse 12 that they would not serve the God of Nebuchadnezzar, nor worship the golden image which he had set up.

So they took a stand. So should we. The world is always trying to press us into its mold. We need to take a stand. 1 John 12, verse 15 says, "Love not the world, neither the things that are in the world. For all that is in the world, lust of the flesh, lust of the eyes, and the pride of life, is not of the Father, but is of the world." So we should not love the world or let the world, Romans 12, 2, press us into its mold. But when we do take a stand, I want you to notice what happens. The world responds in anger. It says there in verse 13 that the king was in a rage. And then they respond in amazement. Verse 14, "Is this true, O Shadrach, Meshach, and Abednego, that you will not serve my gods nor worship the golden image which I have set up?" And then you have the king's antagonism in verse 15. First he was angry, he was amazed, and then he was antagonistic. Now, it's interesting that the king gave the three a second chance. You would think that the king would have said, "Off with your heads, or you're going to be thrown into the fiery furnace." Now, the king liked to chop people up in little pieces and then destroy their houses. Now he has another method that he's introduced, a fiery furnace that he would heat up and the people would be thrown in to this fiery furnace. Now, of all those that bowed, the entire nation, standing out in the middle of the sea of people, I visualized three young Hebrews.

0: In Pastor John's message today, Shadrach, Meshach, and Abednego refused to bow before Nebuchadnezzar's idol. The furious king responded by threatening them with an awful death. If the young men did not renounce their faith, they would be incinerated by a huge furnace. They knew the stakes, and they still chose to honor the Lord. When life is challenging, will you stand up for the one true God of the universe?
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0: In Pastor John's next message, he will walk us through the resolution of Shadrach, Meshach, and Abednego's story. Nebuchadnezzar followed through on his threat and threw the three Hebrews into the blazing furnace. But God stepped in and protected his servants. The incinerator didn't harm the young men at all. The Lord may not always provide what we want, but he will provide what we need every single time. 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

0: 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We're currently in the New Testament, going verse by verse through the book of Colossians. On today's broadcast, we'll continue our study beginning in chapter 3. Before we finish, I'll give you some additional information so you can contact us with any questions or comments. But first, open your Bible to Colossians chapter 3 and let's join Pastor Joe as he continues.
1: Verse 5 now picks up and says, "Mortify therefore your members." Now, it's not telling us to humiliate the body of Christ. I'll explain. "Mortify, therefore, your members which are upon the earth, fornication, uncleanness, inordinate affection, evil concupiscence, covetousness, which is idolatry, for which things' sake the wrath of God cometh on the children of disobedience." So, mortify, therefore, is of the same phrase, to put to death. To murder, to put to death your carnal cravings and activities. Now, it's interesting because he already said you are dead. And yet now he's saying put to death. You are dead. Your life is hidden in Christ with God. If that's judicial, as far as God is concerned, that's truth. You accepted Christ as your Savior. You have entered into Christ. Christ has entered into you. As far as God is concerned, in regards to righteousness and eternity, you are dead and your life is hidden in Christ with God. And Paul now is saying, okay, now you therefore mortify, therefore, your members, your physical members, the carnal part of your nature that is attracted to this world. And it's in the middle voice, which means God is doing it, but expecting your cooperation. You're to be part of the process. So mortify, therefore, because your life is hidden in Christ with God, because the Lord has secured your eternity. Mortify, therefore, your members, your physical being, your flesh, your frame, which are upon the earth. Fornication, sexual sin. Uncleanness. What's uncleanness? That's everything else. No excuses. Well, we did everything but. Well, doesn't matter, because but fornication and everything else is uncleanness. So don't tell me we did everything but, because that's covered. You know, we talked to a young couple that said, "We're struggling, we need to go." "Oh yeah, everybody on earth is struggling." "Well, we did everything but." Well, I'm impressed. I wouldn't be impressed if it was my daughter. Don't, you know. Fornication, uncleanness. That's everything else, okay? Inordinate affection, that is out of the ordinary, inordinate, evil cravings, dark stuff. Evil concupiscence. Some of you are doing that and you don't even know it because you don't know what that is. Oh no, more concupiscence, I know it. Again, it's the same thing. It's just evil cravings, evil desires. And look, how much is available to us? You know, and I want to watch a football game when I turn on a football game. And I have to turn off the commercials because they're advertising orgies on the commercial. I mean, I want to watch full-grown men brutalize each other on the football field, but I don't want to watch that other stuff, you know what I mean? I mean, and we're the first generation with this stuff washing over us continually. That encourages this traitor that lives within us. So, evil concupiscence, covetousness, which is, take note, idolatry. Covetousness is idolatry. Well, this is what I want, and I'm miserable because I didn't get it. Well, that's because you're worshiping at the wrong altar. Because if you make something else your God and it doesn't pan out, you're miserable. But if God is your God and something doesn't pan out, nobody's taking your God away. Covetousness is idolatry. For which things' sake the wrath of God cometh, ETH, it just says the wrath of God comes, is coming, has come, shall come is the idea. The wrath of God comes. That's all I need to hear to be on my toes. For which things sake the wrath of God comes on the children of disobedience, in the which also you also walked sometime when you lived in them. There was a time in your life before you were saved when these things were the way we lived. Before we got saved, we conducted ourselves that way. Paul is dealing with another problem in Colossae because the Gnostics, and Gnosticism was strong there, Gnosticism taught that because the flesh was carnal and it wasn't related to spiritual things, that even though it was evil, you could sin in the flesh and it had no effect on your spiritual condition. And some people in the church ridiculously believe that today. Paul is combating that. He's saying, look, your life is hidden in Christ with God. You have that hope. We're waiting for Jesus Christ to come. And he could come at any moment. He's paid the price for us. He's secured our future. What he asks of us now is put to death those carnal activities that used to be the way we lived. Oh, and we were righteous, weren't we? If we sold somebody drugs, we always gave them a full count. Only slept with the girl we loved. You know, only punched somebody in the nose if they deserved it. I mean, we were righteous, you know. Mortify those things. Put them to death. They have no place in the life of a Christian. That's outward. Verse 8, he says this, but now you also put off all of these. Now he's going to deal with inner things. He dealt with outer things. Now what he's doing is he's making an analogy with putting off and putting on, and it's to strip off, to put off in the sense like you're taking off old clothes and you're putting on something new. You know, when Lazarus came out of the tomb, they took those grave clothes off of him. And when we came out of the tomb with Christ, those old clothes need to come off. You take dirty clothes off at the end of the day. And how is it that we're willing to leave dirty clothes on our heart? We care what people think about the way we dress. We got, you know, have to wear a certain hat and a certain pair of jeans and a certain kind of shirt and, you know, smell a certain way. I remember, you know, when my son was in sixth grade, he asked me for Nautica cologne. I said, I still got Old Spice I bought 20 years ago. You're out of your mind. You don't need to smell good to a girl in sixth grade. You need to smell bad for about the next 10 years, as a matter of fact. You know, but I mean, all of that pressure is out there. We care what we look like. We care the kind of clothes we have on. And Paul is making this analogy. You're in Christ. We should be willing to participate in this process of taking off the filthy clothes and the filthy garments that we were clothed in when we were in the world. Not just the outward things, because, you know, we can be stoic. People can be in a monastery and do that, but the inward things too. You can be self-righteous in just the letter of the law and not in the spirit of the law. You cannot do something and still hate somebody inside. That doesn't reflect Christ or the work that he wants to do in our hearts at all. We could say, I'm really doing good, I didn't punch him, and the whole time you want to murder him. I ground my teeth to powder, but I didn't punch him. And Paul goes to the inside. Now you also, he says, put off all these. Anger. Like you're taking something that's dirty off. This is orge. It speaks of a settled attitude. You know people like that. They are just angry people. The fruit of the Spirit is love. I was angry when I got saved. I had an anger problem. And if I was pushed past a point, I only saw blood. It took a lot to push me there, but when I crossed the line, you didn't want to be around. And there were people I hated when I grew up. As a teenager, not even believing in God, there were people in my family I asked God to kill. And Christ can put love in our hearts. He changes us. He sets us free from that. He's not asking you to do this in your own strength. We have a new nature. We have the power of the Holy Spirit. He's asking us to agree with this, to cooperate with it, to participate with it, not to do it all in your own strength. It'll never happen. But he's saying to us now, and we have to think about these things, anger, orge, is a settled, angry attitude. Wrath, thumos, is the lashing out. And that's what I would do. I'd cook for a while, and then the thumos would come. And then you're patching up holes in sheetrock walls, gluing furniture back together. You know, where is that? I can't imagine Jesus sitting around with a Elmer's glue, putting a chair back together, you know. Speaks of anger and wrath, speak of attitude and action. That's not Christ-like. And look, you have James and John, the sons of thunder. They wanted to call down fire from heaven and burn people up that didn't want to listen to the gospel. But they end up to be the apostle of love, John. God wants to change us. Put off anger, wrath. Malice is the wrong attitude, an injurious attitude towards other people. Blasphemy, the context here seems to be not so much against God, but deriding the character of other human beings. Filthy communication out of your mouth, if that applies anywhere. If the shoe fits, wear it. You know, you don't have to say unclean things to me. First of all, I might be tempted to laugh at it. Second of all, Christ is being formed in me, and he doesn't think that's funny. And that's what I need help with, Christ being formed in me, not my old carnal nature being reinforced in some stupid joke or thing.

Put off these: anger, wrath, malice. These are attitudes within. Blasphemy, filthy communication out of your mouth. Lie not one to another. Boy, the Lord knows us, doesn't he? Lie not one to another, seeing that you have put off, stripped off as the idea to take away, the old man with his deeds, and have put on, and these are with a once and for all action, but it's middle voice, it's something you're supposed to be part of, and have put on the new man, which is renewed, which is constantly in the process of being renewed in knowledge after the image of him that created him, that it's not just putting off. It isn't just, I don't do this anymore. I don't do that anymore. Well, I don't do this anymore. And I don't do that anymore. Well, I still don't know who you are. All I know is what you don't do. I don't know who you are until I know what you do. If I know what you don't do, I don't know anything about you. I don't chop off fingers. I don't put my cat in a microwave. I don't, you know, well, I still don't know who you are. You're just telling me what you don't do. And Christianity isn't enough just to put off. Isn't enough just that we get saved and we stop doing things that we're doing. That's not regeneration. Is something new born within us that then becomes the dominant force in our lives. And there's something attached to that. So it's putting off and then putting on that demonstrates the change that Christ should have in our lives. He says, have put on the new man, which is constantly in the process of being renewed. There's a process. God is regenerating, working on us, changing us, fixing us in knowledge after the image of him that created him, where there is neither, where there cannot be. It's just interesting. There cannot be, and he's going to go through a list of class distinctions that should not exist amongst God's people. The first one is racial. That's the world. In the church, there is to be no racial distinctions. The world is filled with injustice. In the church, there should not be racial distinction. Then he goes to religious. In Christ, how can there be religious distinction? If you're a Baptist and you love Jesus, and I go to Calvary Chapel and I love Jesus, we're brothers and sisters, we're brothers. You have the same Holy Spirit I have, you have the same Bible I have, you have the same God that I have. Class, social class, he goes down to barbarian and Scythian, bond and free, that in social strata, there should be no, we shouldn't look down on anyone or just look up on someone because they're rich. He goes through these, that these cannot be in Christ. And that's where there is neither. It's literally where there cannot be Greek nor Jew. That's racial. Circumcision nor uncircumcision. No religious distinctions, as it were, in Christ. Barbarian or Scythian. Barbarian was just anybody in the Roman Empire that didn't talk Greek. And it became anyone who wasn't part of the Roman Mediterranean system. And a Scythian was the lowest person on the rung of barbarian. They subdivided barbarian. Bond nor free, but Christ is all and in all. Put on, therefore, as the elect of God. You're Jew, you're Greek. You're circumcised, you're not circumcised, barbarian, Scythian, bond, or free. You're the elect of God, holy and beloved. Put on, therefore, bowels of mercy. Oh, that sounds exciting, doesn't it? It was the culture. They believed that the greatest emotion came from the deepest place. They didn't believe the greatest emotion came from your heart. They believe, you know, they use the term of heart to speak of the inner man, but when it says bowels of mercy, it means with the deepest kind of feeling. It's a genuineness. You know, you said to your wife in those days, I love you with all my bowels. On the Valentine's Day card, there wasn't a heart, there was a small and large intestine on the cover. Honey, I love you. Don't believe me, there wasn't Valentine's Day then, I'm just
giving you the idea here, help you, you know, as a visual image to help remember the lesson there that goes along there. Just put on, therefore, as the elect of God, holy and beloved, bowels of mercy. If you're putting off all this other stuff, you should have genuine concern for others, kindness, which should be your attitude, humbleness of mind, that's a proper evaluation of yourself, meekness, it's not weakness, it's meekness, long-suffering, that's not loud suffering, that's what we used to do, this is long-suffering, it's relative to human beings to suffer long with them, forbearing one another, and forgiving one another. If any man have a quarrel, you may have a gloss that says a complaint against any. Imagine that. Someone in the body of Christ with a complaint against someone else. Am I glad that doesn't happen here, I'll tell you. Look what it says. It says, forgiving one another if any man have a complaint against any. What it's saying is, if you have a complaint against someone else, chances are the first source of that problem is unforgiveness. Forgiving one another if any man have a complaint against someone. What it's saying is that forgiveness removes that attitude of complaining and whining and picking on someone else. And that if you maintain that, maybe the problem isn't the person you're complaining about. Maybe the problem is you're not Christ-like and what there needs to be in your life. Instead of an attitude where you're chewing somebody out, there needs to be rather forgiveness. Forbearing one another, forgiving one another. If any man have a complaint, a quarrel against any, look, even as, in the same way that Christ has forgiven you. He had a complaint against you. He had to go to the cross and die because of your sin. The Romans didn't nail him to the cross, and the Jews didn't nail him to the cross. I did, and you did. And it says here that we should forgive one another even as Christ has forgiven us. Well, I'll forgive him, but I won't forget. Nah, the Bible, that's not biblical forgiveness. He says he removes the sin as far as the east is from the west. He chooses to remember our sin no more. God can't forget because he's God, because he knows everything at once. But he can choose not to remember. And he remembers not our sins and our transgressions. Forgive one another the way Christ forgave you. Well, they don't deserve it. Well, guess what? That's the good news. Neither did we. That's how we got saved. We didn't deserve to be forgiven. We didn't deserve to be loved. We didn't deserve his long-suffering. That's what grace is. And we should be gracious and long-suffering. Even as Christ forgave you. We forget sometimes, don't we? So also do ye. And above all. Well, I'm tired, Paul. The list is long enough here. Here's the above all. Above all these things, put on charity, agape, which is the bond of perfectness, of maturity, of completeness. Put on agape, that's the super glue. That's the bond. That's the advertisement where the guy glues his hard hat to the beam and hangs in the air. Above all, put on charity, agape. That's the anyway love, the no matter what you've done love. The I love you anyway love, even though you don't deserve to be loved love. Above everything else, put on agape. That's not a feeling, it's a decision. Lord, this person is a jerk. And they deserve to get smoked. But so do I. And you love me, so I am going to love them with the same kind of love you love me with. It is a decision, not a feeling. Sometimes feelings fall in line. But agape is intelligent, it's purposeful. And we choose. He's asking us to do these things. Above all, these things, put on, middle voice, you do this also, charity, which is the bond of completeness, of maturity. And let the peace of God rule in your hearts. Let, your choice, middle voice, allow. He's saying, let this happen. Let the peace of God rule in your hearts. Well, I don't have any peace. This guy's, oh, I lost all my peace. Well, wait a minute. Well, then let the peace of God. Rule is the word umpire. Let the peace of God make the call.
Lord, I'm losing all my peace, Lord. I just want to strangle this guy.

0: outside God's will for our life is the peace of God. Never make a decision, first of all, that contradicts the Word of God. That will never be God's will. The Holy Spirit's not saying, you know, I inspired these guys to write this stuff a long time ago, but cultures change, societies change. I wish I could do an abridged edition, an updated edition, you know, just kind of bring the Word of God up. No. The Word of God is eternal. It stands outside of time. It's relative to every age. Well, it's more an Eastern culture than a West. Don't ever buy into that Eastern-Western lie. The Word of God is for human beings in every age. And the Word of God is eternal, and it divides into our being between that which is soulish and spiritual, and it doesn't have any problem. It's alive and powerful. Let the peace of God umpire in your hearts, to which also you are called in one body, and be thankful. Look, let the Word of Christ dwell in you richly. Again, this is middle voice, exhortation. Allow the Word of Christ, the Word of God, to dwell in you richly. To dwell means to settle down and to be at home. To settle down and be at home. Remember the Beverly Hillbillies. Set a while. Take your shoes off. Set a while. You know, that's to settle down, to be at home. Let the Word of God settle down and dwell in you richly. Well, it can't happen if you're filled with malice and envy and anger and you're living in fornication. This says, no, look, your life is in Christ with God. He's given you the power of His Spirit. The things that you long for and that you hunger for one day when we appear with Christ, all of that gnawing of the human nature is really for restoration face to face with God. What Adam enjoyed in the garden, it's all going to be replaced and 100-fold.
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0: Welcome to Searchlight, a survey through Scripture with Pastor John Corson. It is our desire to bring you a systematic study of the entire Bible, chapter by chapter, book by book. One of the huge problems that we have in our culture is sexual immorality. Now, it may surprise you to know that this is not a new problem. The Apostle Paul dealt with this problem 2,000 years ago in his letter to the Corinthians. And Paul's instruction to them is just as relevant to us today. Now, Paul didn't mince words on how to deal with the situation. He simply and straightforwardly said that the solution is to flee fornication. On our last study, we began looking at four reasons why Paul said we should flee fornication. The first reason is that it jeopardizes our eternal state. We learned that those who make a choice of habitually living in sexual immorality have no guarantee of heaven. As we join our teaching in progress, we are still looking at this first point. With our study, here now is Pastor John.
1: Listen, this is not something to play around with. Those who fall into these sins, 1 Corinthians 6, Galatians chapter 5, Paul says, do not be deceived, you will not inherit the kingdom. And if you say, well, I don't know if that really applies to me, I love the Lord, so what that I'm involved in fornication or homosexuality or whatever it might be, I'll take my chances. Well, my goodness, it's a big risk you're taking. And I fear that some in this amphitheater are on the edge of eternal damnation. And they don't even know it. Because somehow they think, I'm an exception. I can fornicate. I can adulterate. Because I know I'm born again and I study the Bible. I go to church on Sunday in the amphitheater. I've been baptized in water. Be not deceived. It's a huge warning signal if you are involved in these sins, habitually, continually, knowingly practicing them, it's a huge warning signal that something is very, very, very, very wrong. Number two, if that's not enough for you, if you say, well, I'm not going to flee fornication, I'll take my chances on my eternal destiny. If you're that foolish, look at reason number two in our text.

not only jeopardizes your eternal state, but it agonizes your holy king. You claim to be a believer. I claim to be a Christian. Paul says concerning this whole issue of fornication. What? Verse 15, know ye not that your bodies are the members of Christ? Shall I then take the members of Christ and make them the members of a harlot? God forbid. Know ye not that he which is joined to a harlot is one body? The two, saith he, shall be one flesh. Do you realize what happens in fornication, Christian? Do you realize what happens in these kinds of sins that deal with your sexuality? It's not just you and the person you're involved with. Paul says, don't you understand that you are bringing Jesus into that situation? For if you're a believer, he lives in you. Christ is in you. And next time you think that you're alone and you're getting hot and heavy and you think nobody's there, understand there's a grieving king. You're joining Jesus in that relationship, if you would, against his will. You are forcing the Lord to be joined in that relationship of immorality. The concept is so shocking and so mind-blowing and so disheartening that Paul doesn't even get into it very much except to say, don't you understand, verse 15? If you're joined to a harlot, a loose woman, an immoral situation, you're joining Christ to that woman. You're placing him in that situation. And he just says, God forbid. It's as though he doesn't even want to think about it or delve further into it. The thought is so repugnant. Would you understand that? This is what Paul is saying to this sex-saturated society in Corinth that's having the same struggles as we do in our country. Not only are you jeopardizing your eternal state, but you're agonizing your holy king. He's brought into that relationship against his will. Number three, it compromises your very being. How so? Paul declares this. Flee fornication, verse 18. Every sin that a man doeth is without the body. But he that committeth fornication sinneth against his own body or self. The third point that Paul makes here in this text, it compromises your very essence, your very being. Every other sin that you do, any other sin that I commit, it is outside of myself. Oh, the repercussions can be disastrous, can be serious, but sexual sin is unique. Sexual sin is the only sin which is a sin against yourself. It's within you, it's against you. What do you mean, John? In Proverbs chapter 6, we get a further insight into this concept. I'll read it to you, 6:32. Whosoever committeth adultery, and the Hebrew word there means any sexual sin outside of marriage, whoever commits adultery with a woman lacks understanding. He that doeth it destroyeth his own soul. That explains a little more clearly, perhaps, what Paul is alluding to in this particular text.
Don't you get it, Paul is saying? Not just are you jeopardizing your

your eternal destiny. Not just are you agonizing your king grievously, but you're compromising, you're eroding, you're destroying your very personality, the essence of your being, your soul. What is your soul? Your soul is your mind and your emotions and your will. The body is that which relates to the material around me. The spirit, the real me, is that which is going to live with the Lord eternally. The soul is your mind and your emotions. It's your personality. You are body, soul, and spirit. The body relates to the physical. The soul relates to people. The spirit relates to the eternal. Just like God, our creator, is a triune being, so too you, made in his image, are a trinity of body, soul, and spirit, you see. Now, NBC, ABC, CBS, Fox, and the Hollywood movie industry doesn't get it. The rap artists, the musicians, they don't understand it. They wrongly believe that sex deals only with bodies coming together, enjoying each other. The Bible teaches a whole different concept of sexuality, and that is this. It is souls being joined. And if you commit adultery or fornication or sexual sin, you are destroying your soul. The kids today say in street term, when talking about engaging in sex, I gave it up. Yes, that's exactly what you did. You gave it up. Or I got a piece of her. That's exactly what happened. What do you mean? In sex, outside of marriage, when you engage in immoral activity, your soul, a part of your soul, is permanently and irreplaceably given up. A piece is gone. That's why the scriptures say, oh, he that commits, practices immoral sexual deal is giving up their soul. They're destroying their essence. For every time you engage in sex outside of marriage, you're giving up your soul to that person, and it's lost. It's like layers of an onion being peeled away. And you continue on in that practice, and eventually, if you continue on living in promiscuity, continuing fornicating, man, you just become less and less and less and less of a person. And you can talk to people, and you can look at people, and you relate with people, and you go, you know, what's wrong with him? What's wrong with her? They just don't get it. Here they think they're real cool. Hey, baby. And you go, you know, you're a joke. I hate to say that. And you don't even see it as they polish their jewelry, cruise around. You go, you're a shell of a person. And you know what? You don't even get it. What happened? They just kept giving themselves away, away, away. Layer after layer, part after part, until they're no longer the person that they once were or could have been. They've destroyed their soul. See, that's what the world doesn't understand. They really think that sex is just two bodies recreating, celebrating, and if you take precautions, if you have safe sex, then that's cool. No big deal. God is saying, what?

0: Don't you understand that he that commits immoral acts is destroying his soul? He's a fool. She's a fool. Now, the interesting thing is this. The same act that destroys outside of marriage, that peels you away layer by layer, and you know you don't even see it, but others around you spot it. Just diminishes you. I talked to a person a number of years ago now. She lived a very loose lifestyle. She was in her 30s at that time, and she said, you know, I'm in my 30s. I look like I'm in my 40s, and she did. And I feel like I'm in my 50s. Wiped out. Broken. Tragic. The same act that erodes, destroys, rips off, undoes outside of marriage is the very act which unites and bonds and builds in marriage. That's the genius of sexuality in its proper context. The two shall become one flesh, because in marriage, in the bounds of matrimony, God designed it, you see. The two shall become one. And what happens is you are exchanging, you are sharing your soul, your essence in intimacy, in marriage. And you're both becoming one. You see, it's like if I had a glass of water that had red food color and another glass of water that was filled with blue food color. Red and blue. And I pour them back and forth and back and forth and back and forth. They both turn purple, I think. Red and blue. Purple, yes. That's actually what happens in marriage. That's why Paul will go on to say a little bit later in this epistle, hey, don't hold back from each other in marriage, because you see, the two become one. That's the whole thing of sex that the world doesn't get. The two become one. You both take on the same color, if you would. You're sharing your soul. You're sharing your essence. You're joined together. But outside of marriage, you're just pouring, but not receiving. Emptier, emptier, emptier, empty. Paul says, understand this. Sex sin, unlike any other sin that man can do, is against yourself. You're diminishing who you are if you engage in sexual sin. You can use 15 condoms at one time. It will not prevent the losing of your essence, of your soul. You'll become less of a man. You'll become less of a woman every time, any time you engage in immorality. He that commits sexual sin is unwise. Proverbs 6. He destroys his very soul. Doesn't mean you won't go to heaven. It doesn't mean you can't be forgiven. It does mean you've played the fool and you've eroded your very essential being. What if the world really got it? What if NBC finally understood it? What if people really got the big picture and said, wow, this is heavy? Do you think we would still snicker at sex and make sitcoms about it, put it on the screens in the movie? They'd They should just show every time there's an immoral joke or an immoral act or an immoral implication, a knife just hacking off a part of a person. Some of these sitcoms will be over in about 4 weeks. You know, just chop them up. Till you have a stump. You know, this movie star, this clever actor, this comedian, this cool singer, just a stump. And then the final. Because internally, that's exactly what is happening. Paul pulls no punches. The fourth and final reason that Paul gives in this chapter, in this text, not only jeopardizes your eternal state, agonizes your holy king, oh, you're involving him, compromises your very being, but it minimizes your usability. He says in verse 19, what? Over and over again, I like this. What? What? Paul's saying, don't you guys get it? Are you that thick? Dense? He says to you and me, what? Know ye not that your body is the temple of the Holy Ghost, which is in you, which you have of God, and you are not your own? Don't you understand? Your body is the temple. Now, what is the temple? The temple was the place of ministry, the central place of ministry for the nation Israel. And now Paul is saying, your body is the temple. Pray tell, you Bible students, what happened when the enemies of Israel wanted to undo the nation? What did they do? Whether it was Nebuchadnezzar in 586 BC or Titus, the Roman general, in AD 70, what did the enemies of Israel do to destroy their effectiveness, to wipe them out? They went to the temple and they burned the temple down. What does the enemy do to you? He burns your temple with lust. Sexual sin, which the Bible likens unto a fire. That's what he will do to me and to you. He'll come time and time again to burn you, to consume you with lust, that you might be burned out, decommissioned, not involved in service. You say, oh, I don't care, man. It's worth it. The problem with lust is this, the burning of the temple. It's a fire that is never satiated. It's never satisfied. That's the tricky deal, folks. Lust is a fire that the more you feed it, the hotter it burns and the more it demands. That's the trick. Don't you understand that your body is the temple, the central place of ministry? The Spirit resides in you. And even as the enemies of Israel burn the temple to nullify them as a nation, so the enemy of your soul, Satan, the enemy of my soul, Satan, will seek to get us involved in fornication. Well, then why did the Lord make me this way? Perhaps you say, if you're single here or struggling in this matter, if you're married or whatever, why did he make me with these desires? Why wasn't I given just a simple switch that I could just turn off and keep it off until I married to the right person, then turn it on? That would be simple. Why didn't he design me that way? One of the reasons, Revelation chapter 14, 144,000. 12,000 from every tribe were commissioned by the Lord to serve him in the period that we call the tribulation.
1: Amen. sorry to have to end it here just as we are getting started on this final point, but unfortunately we're out of time for today. Please join us again next time.

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0: Welcome to Living by Grace, a verse-by-verse study through the Bible with Pastor Mark Galvin of Calvary Chapel Lompa. Open in your Bibles with us to the New Testament book of James as we continue our study in chapter 4.
1: Submit yourselves therefore to God. And he says, resist the devil. This is what we're to do. We're to resist the devil, and God gives you power to do that. He gives you authority in his name. And it's not a thing like you've no doubt seen on TV where, you know, Satan, I cast you out, you know, and I'm chasing you. It is all these things where I'm doing this against Satan. I'm doing this to Satan. I'm going to make him do this. I'm going to, you know, that's just ridiculous. I mentioned, I believe, last week where it tells us in Jude that Michael the archangel, when he contended over the body of Moses, he didn't bring a railing accusation against the devil. You know, I cringe when I hear people saying, you know, I'm going to kick Satan in the teeth with my boots, and I'm going to do this, that, and the other. I'm going to pull on his horns or whatever. That's his turf. That's the way he likes to fight. He wants you to come on his mat, fight his way. Just as Michael the archangel did, he said, "The Lord rebuke you." And that's how we resist the devil. We submit to God, and when we sense the devil speaking to us, temptation, we resist. Because we can resist. We have the ability. We have the power in Christ. Call on his name. Resist the devil, and the promise, notice, and he will flee from you. He'll flee. He'll leave. He'll rise. You know, there's no point. The devil doesn't waste his time. If he knows there's no point of entry, no access, no vulnerability, he's just not going to waste his time. And once again, cannot possess you, but he can harass you, and he can tempt you. Verse 8, draw nigh to God, and he will draw nigh to you. Notice that's two promises in two verses. 7, you really resist the devil, he'll flee from you. And then also, draw nigh to God, and he will draw nigh to you. You draw near to God, the promise being he will draw near to you. If you sincerely seek him, he will draw near to you. You sincerely seek the Lord. If you open the Bible and say, well, you know, I'm just gonna read for a while, and kind of a speed reading thing where you're thinking of something else, that's really not seeking the Lord. It's when you look and study his word, ask God to open up, and you're really

And playing with what he's saying, you see that that's one means by which you can draw near to God. You can draw near to God just by calling on his name, crying out for help. Jesus. The name of Jesus Christ. There's power. Delivering power in the name of Christ. In Jesus' name. God, and he will draw nigh to you. And there's strength there. There's power there as you draw near to him. Cleanse your hands, ye sinners, and purify your hearts, ye double-minded. God wants it, you see, and submitting myself to God and resisting, I need to be willing to do my part also in that, you know, I'm not picking up the things that are tearing me down or taking in the stuff that, you know, is tempting to me or that which is a destructive element in my life. I'm not to be actively reaching out for those things and participating in any way with them, renting them, buying them, whatever the case may be, borrowing them. Cleanse your hands. Just get rid of it. Don't touch it. Don't keep a bottle under the bed or a secret stash in the backyard or whatever. Draw nigh to God, and he will draw nigh to you. Cleanse your hands, you sinners, and purify your hearts, you double-minded. And it's the purification of the heart that takes place when we turn to him. Only God can purify our hearts, but we must, once again, we must submit. We must be willing. If we say, well, I, you know, next week, next month, not right now, it's just too tough right now. It'll always be too tough. It's always too tough. It's never easy for us. It's always impossible for us. That's why God is the only one that does the impossible. He asks us to do our part, and he'll do the impossible. The man with the withered hand, it was impossible for him with that withered hand to reach out. And yet, what did Jesus say? He said, reach forth your hand. Medically speaking, could have got a note from his doctor. Sorry, Jesus, my patient can't reach out. Could have said no. But he didn't. You know what? I'm going to obey. This is impossible. Physically, there's no way. This hand of mine is withered. It doesn't have the ability. It doesn't have the ability to do what Christ is asking me to do. But once that man said in his heart, I'm going to do it. I'm going to use everything. I'm going to use what I'm going to will to do what God asked. And as he obeyed, the impossible was provided. The impossible became possible. And when we ask God to forgive, he purifies our hearts. And it says, you double-minded. Double-minded. This word, in the Greek, it means double-souled. Two souls. And it's where we get our English term, schizophrenic. If someone is just, well, as far as the medical world is concerned, you know, he's multi-personality kind of a thing. Double-minded. You don't have to reach for the pills. You reach out to God. You double-minded, double-souled. We can get that way where we're just so messed up, we can't think straight. Double-minded. God can deal with that. He's done it for thousands of years. It's not something that has just arisen in the last 100 years or so. You know, there's so many psychiatrists that have come up with all kinds of different diagnoses, different medical states, different types of conditions, and many of them are just drummed up because they get rich on bringing forth some kind of a so-called cure. Look, man has been on this planet for a long time, approximately 6,000 years, and really drugs and pharmaceuticals have only been around for a very short period of time. What did man do 200 years ago? It did a lot better, I think, without the professionals, psychiatry and psychology. Well, I think medical doctors are great, but be careful. God can take care of the double-minded. Be afflicted and mourn and weep. Let your laughter be turned to mourning and your joy to heaviness. Now, this church, once again, there were a lot of problems in this church, and there was a lot of pride. And as I mentioned previously, there was just that desire of many in this congregation. I want to be the pastor. I want to teach. I want to be up front. And James, remember, he doesn't pull any punches. He grew up in the same house that Jesus grew up in.

He's his little brother. And he knows what's right and wrong. And, you know, he grew up probably with his older brother. And we don't have a record of the things that took place as far as, you know, the conversations that Jesus had as the older brother to James. But, I just got to imagine that Jesus probably told him a lot of things. Do this, little brother. Don't do that. Do this, do that. So James has got this thing where he just says what's right, what's wrong, and he doesn't really beat around the bush. He just calls, he says, you guys, he speaks to us collectively, he says, you guys are adulterers, adulteresses. You don't put up with this stuff. You guys are filled with pride. You know, he doesn't, you know, mollycoddle us. And that's, what was that, 200 years ago they came up with that term? But, you know, he doesn't baby us or pamper us. He says, humble yourselves. You know, be afflicted. Be afflicted and mourn and weep. Let your laughter be turned to mourning and your joy to heaviness. It's interesting how we can become so comfortable with sin in our own lives and the condition of man. Remember with the Corinthians, they were allowing an individual, a man, to live with his stepmother or his mother-in-law, depending on the way, either way, you know, is ridiculous from an immoral standpoint. And Paul wrote to the Corinthians, said, look, you guys are allowing something that the world doesn't even get into. You guys are, instead of being an example, you're being a detriment to the society you live in. And just because you can speak in tongues or, you know, you can interpret tongues or you have the gift of evangelism, you guys are, you're nothing. That's what Paul said. And so often the Bible, you see the scripture, it brings us back to that place, to the place where we belong. I'm just nothing. You know, we spend all this time building ourselves or thinking more of ourselves than we ought. And, you know, people telling us, you know, that we're great and we really aren't. And we know that, but, you know, we want other people to think so. So it's something where God is constantly having to humble us. Be afflicted and mourn and weep. Let your laughter be turned to mourning and your joy to heaviness. Humble yourselves in the sight of the Lord, and he shall lift you up. So if you're having difficulty, if you're in sin, or if there's an area of bondage in your life as a believer, it's something that needs to be repented of, mourned over. Lord, forgive me. I'm just allowing this stuff to continue and continue, and it needs to stop. And help me right now, Lord, forgive me. And right now, you see, it can be better. It can be a whole lot better. And you can leave here getting better and knowing, hey, the Lord's got something better for me. And I'm doing better now, and I can continue to do better and do his will and be led of his Spirit and experience the power of God and be victorious in this area. Now, in verse 11, he says, speak not evil one of another, brethren. He that speaketh evil of his brother and judgeth his brother speaketh evil of the law and judgeth the law. But if thou judge the law, thou art not a doer of the law, but a judge. Judging your brethren. Judging your brother in Christ. It's something that, you know, we kind of do by nature. We see a certain set of circumstances and we think the worst. We hear something about a brother or sister and, you know, we automatically believe oftentimes the gossip the stories that are told. And you think of James having Jesus Christ as his brother, God in the flesh, and remember that James, prior to his conversion, thought his brother was crazy. Thought he was mad, out of his mind. And growing up, it wasn't until after the resurrection that he became a believer. So when Jesus was a teenager, or even before that, as a young man or what have you, you see James, his little brother, always thinking, you know, it's my brother, man. And I can imagine that James, here from personal experience, is saying, gosh, you know, don't make the same mistake I did. Talk about judging a brother and doing a horrible job at it. You know, he misjudged his brother, his literal brother, Jesus Christ, who is God in the flesh. How wrong can you be? When someone's God and you don't know it, that's as wrong as you can be. You can't be any more off than that. And yet, you know, he came to his senses, or I should say he came to repentance and
But he's speaking to you and I, speak not evil one of another, brethren. We don't have the ability to judge. Only God can judge. And in Matthew's gospel, remember the Sermon on the Mount where Jesus spoke of judging one another, and he's saying, he says there in Matthew that how can you judge your brother if you got a beam in your eye? And the beam there being, you know, you think of a giant, like a 4x8, you know, 15-foot 4x8 beam, and sticking in your eye, you're not going to be able to help your brother who has a speck, a little tiny mote or a speck in his eye, because your beam would, you know, it's going to get in the way. And that's what Jesus was referring to. The beam is that self-righteous attitude of it, where we're always judging or being hypercritical of other people. See, that gets in the way. I can't, you know, trying to minister to someone, it's just, you know, they pick up on the fact that I'm a holier-than-thou person, where I'm looking down on them, and they're not able to receive. They're not going to receive. And it's just kind of like that Jesus kind of uses an illustration. Reminds me of the Three Stooges. Remember, Mo would be carrying that big beam and then hit, you know, curly turn. They'd be turning and hitting each other. And it becomes a comical, you know, a sad comedy, if that can be. If that's, I guess that's an oxymoron, but you get the picture. It's sad. But we're like that. It's in a sense, it's comical. We can't help anyone if we're judgmental. It just won't work. We don't have the right spirit. Speak not evil one of another, brethren. He that speaketh evil of his brother and judgeth his brother speaketh evil of the law and judgeth the law. And James, growing up in that house, you know, his older brother Jesus never condemning him. He knew the grace of God. He saw the grace. He saw the mercy of God and how gracious Christ was to his little brother, never condemning him. But when we condemn others, we're judging the law of God, and judgeth the law. But if thou judge the law, if you put yourself in the position of a judge, thou art not a doer of the law, but a judge. And that should cause us all to cringe. You know, we don't want to be in that position. You know, God's position. He's the only one that deserves. He's the only one that can judge. There's one lawgiver who is able to save and to destroy. Who art thou that judgest another? When we think of that, that's a great question to ask ourselves. Who art thou that judgest another? So often we become critical and we can see the sin in the life of other people that is familiar to us. We're able to diagnose and discern their condition because we're so familiar with it in our own lives. We've seen it in our lives. We know it personally. We've experienced it. Who art thou that judgest another? Remember with the woman caught in adultery, that the religious leaders, remember they took her, and it says that they actually caught her in the very act. How the man was released, I don't know. But they caught them in the act of adultery. They take her, bring her to Jesus, and demand, hey, the law tells us that she must be stoned because she's an adulteress. And remember, Jesus began to write in the dirt. And then he spoke to them and said, he who is without sin, cast the first stone. And we don't know what he was writing, but it could have been that he might have been writing down words, certain sins, or situations. Who knows what he was writing? It could have been that he was writing down things that these guys, as they're looking down at the dirt, the things he's writing, they realize, wow, you know, we're guilty of the same kind of thing. But it tells us, we don't know what he wrote, but he wrote, and he said, he who's without sin, let him cast the first stone. Then from the eldest to the youngest, they all drop their rocks. And then the woman that was left there, as Jesus spoke to her, where are your accusers? They're all gone. They've left. Neither do I condemn you. But he said, go and sin no more. You're forgiven, but, you know, remove yourself from that. Sin no more. Don't
don't go back. Don't get involved in that. You know, sin no more.

And he was without sin, let him cast the first stone. So here he says, who art thou that judgest another? Who am I? Well, you know, I'm guilty. I shouldn't be judging people. It's when I think, well, you know, I've been doing good for so long, and, you know, the stuff I'm forgiven, so, you know, I haven't done those things for 10 years.

city or that place. I'm going to, you know, buy a house in Beverly Hills. I'm going to make, you know, $15 million. And then, you know, making all these plans. There's nothing wrong with making plans. Nothing wrong with being rich. But the key is God's will. Whereas you know not what shall be on the morrow. Nobody can predict tomorrow but God. For what is your life? It is even a vapor that appeareth for a little time and then vanisheth away. The older I get, the more I realize that life, that this verse is true. The more vaporesque, so to speak. It's not a real word, but it's just a vapor, isn't it? As you look back. The older you get, the more of a vapor it becomes, your past. And you're thinking, is this all there is? You know, another 10, 20, 30, 40, is that all there is? I've already lived a long time, and is that all there is? You know, when you're 10 and you're thinking of, you know, somebody that's 20, that's a long time. I remember thinking, you know, when I was a teenager, thinking I turned 20, you know, they were over the hill. And you're thinking, when you're 20, you think of someone that's 40, it's like, wow, man, that person's really old, man. That's now I go, man, I wish I was 40. That's so young, you know. It's all relevant, isn't it? And yet, it's all a vapor. It's all just a vapor. It's, you know, remember, Solomon spoke of just the things that he lived for and stuff. It's just vanity, it's emptiness. It is even a vapor that appeareth for a little time and then vanisheth away. See, but for that time, if we invest our lives in the kingdom of God, those investments will last forever. This life's a vapor. What we do for Christ is forever. That's why when you get connected with that which is forever, it feels good. It feels right. You go, wow, this is where the weight is. This is what life's all about, being involved with God, living for God, being used by God. This is the reality I want to live, is living for something bigger than you, bigger than me. You go, I'm involved in something that, man, this is really satisfying. This is really fulfilling. And I'm going to take this into eternity with me. I'm going to send it ahead. Life is a vapor. Only those things that which are done for Christ will last. And we have a very short time to do them. And we could be gone in 5 minutes from now or less. 5 years from now or less. Who knows? Well, only the Lord knows. Maybe you've heard in the last couple of days, the Russians are sending helicopters to Syria. What does that mean to do anything? Oh, read Ezekiel. They're, you know, very interesting. But that is as God said, that Israel in the last days would be a burdensome stone, a troublesome stone to the entire world. And very likely, I believe that the rapture will take place before the Magog invasion, when Russia invades Israel. I believe that will take place before, the rapture will take place before that. And so I'm not predicting anything, by the way. I'm just saying. Russia's moving to Syria with her helicopters, and that's not good. And from a standpoint of if you're not a believer, you need to be ready because the Lord could come back tonight. And those who are living in the last days. Well, anyways, let's continue here. For that you ought to say, if the Lord will, we shall live and do this or that. But now you rejoice in your boastings. All such rejoicing is evil. God always has to be at the forefront of our plans. Lord, if you will. Lord, is this what you want for me? Check in with him. Lord, is this, or am I just beating a dead toad here? Is this what you have? If it's not what you have for me, this is not good. If you don't have this for me, this is going to be useless. It's going to be futile. It's going to be like Solomon. All is empty. All is emptiness. Chasing of the wind, vanity, vexation, torment of spirit. And, you know, I think of in my past, I think some things I committed myself to, and I go, why? Why did I do that? I spent so many years, you know, trying to educate myself in this area so I could become this or that. And it just was empty. Put God first. Therefore, to him that knoweth to do good and doeth it not,

0: To him it is sin. Sins of commission, we commit sin by disobeying God. There's also sins of omission where we know we're supposed to do something, but we don't do it. We know we're supposed to say something, we don't say it. We commit sins, and through a practice or through disobedience, or we through omission, where we say, we don't do what we're supposed to do. I know I'm supposed to do this, I just don't want it. It's both sin. Therefore, to him that knoweth to do good, you know what God wants you to do, and doeth it not, to him it is sin. And you see, that can include all kinds of things. And the Holy Spirit, he lets you know when it's sin. And then it becomes our determination. So we determine, yeah, okay, I'm gonna repent and go your way, or I'm going to rebel. I'm just going to continue to do what I want. The results are diametrically opposed. They are completely different. Obedience, the path of obedience that brings blessing, fulfillment, satisfaction, all the glorious things that God has for us. Disobedience looks good, sounds good, tastes good for a short period of time, always ends in death. To be carnally minded is death. Maybe not physical death. Might be the death of relationship, the death of a family, the death of a job, the death of whatever it might be. Ultimately, it's going to end in death physically. But the wages of sin is death. So it behooves us, benefits us greatly to just do what God says. And it's also the greatest blessing. So we're going to pick up next week in the 5th chapter. If you want to read verses 1 through 13, you can be prepared for next week. Remember that we have our Father. We just pray, use us, Lord, to your glory, and we might be an example, a witness to those in the community. Give opportunity to share and to be a testimony. And Lord, that you would just bless, Father, that you would provide according to your will and purposes. And ask, Father, also tonight that you would just minister to our hearts, strengthen us by your Spirit, and direct us by your Spirit. May we be more sensitive and more willing to be led, Lord, and to see the great things that you're able to do, that you can only you can do, Lord. May we depend on you in those impossible circumstances, and that we might see, just as Abraham, as so many the Old Testament characters, that nothing is too hard for you. May we hold on to that, Father. In Jesus' name, amen.
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0: Who was Jesus? An imposter? A great prophet? Or was he the Messiah? It's a great question, isn't it? And it's one that's been asked for generations. Welcome to Through the Bible. I'm Steve Schwetz, and I'm so glad that you've hopped aboard the Bible bus as Dr. J. Vernon McGee is going to take us to Matthew 16, where the question, who is Jesus, is posed for the very first time by none other than Jesus himself. It's a great chapter and one that Dr. McGee says is very important. So grab your Bible and turn it to Matthew chapter 16, verse 1. And as you find your place, I got a couple of letters that I want to read from listeners who have recently learned who Jesus is and have written to share the good news with us. Deem, who listens in French, tells us this. After many questions about repentance and forgiveness and obedience, a huge weight was removed from my shoulders as I learned about Jesus' love. Through your explanations of God's grace, many souls are set free. I, in particular, always heard about Jesus, but I didn't understand his significance in my life. Through listening to you almost every day, I'm now a believer, and for this I give immense thanks to God. Now I am fulfilled. I even smile at the smallest things because I know that it is no longer I who lives, but Jesus Christ who lives in me. He has given me everything. What joy and gladness for my family and me. Thank you for the teachings, and may you remain in the grace of the Lord Jesus. Isn't that an encouraging testimony? And then here's another one that I know you're going to love. It's Sang from Laos who writes this. I would like to sincerely thank this ministry for its help. I listen in the Lumien language and am 65 years old. My relatives in the USA encouraged me to find you. After a month, they called me to ask how it was. I told them I was ready to receive Jesus Christ, and they prayed with me. After becoming a believer, I did not know what to do, how to pray, or how to read the Bible. My relatives encouraged me to keep listening. As I did, I learned to pray by following along with the teacher on the program. I also began to understand the Bible through the teachings. Our family used to be under the influence of spirits performing animal sacrifices for worship, but now we have been set free. I thank God and you for helping my family find true peace. Well, if you'd like to thank God for his work in the lives of these two listeners and the many others just like them who are hearing of Jesus for the first time, and for the faithful in-country producers and staff who answer their questions, then you need to join our World Prayer Team. It's super easy. 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Now, as a partner of this ministry, nothing's more important than to pray with us. That's always the first priority we ask you to do. 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Father, thank you for your promise that those who seek you will find you. Please fill our hearts with faith as we believe your Word. In Jesus' name we pray. Amen. Now here's Dr. J. Vernon McGee with our study of Matthew 16 on Through the Bible.
1: Now in the 16th chapter of the Gospel of Matthew, and if you found your place there, we see that this chapter continues the conflict that the Lord Jesus had with the Pharisees and Sadducees. And we've come now to the place where our Lord calls for a confession from his disciples. And Peter, I think, speaks for the group. And then the Lord Jesus confronts them for the first time with the church, his death and resurrection. And that makes this chapter, as you can see, very important. Now we open with the Pharisees and Sadducees again asking for a sign from heaven, and they are again referred to Jonah. I'm reading now. The Pharisees also with the Sadducees came, and tempting desired him that he would show them a sign from heaven. He answered and said unto them, when it is evening, ye say it will be fair weather, for the sky is red. And in the morning it will be foul weather today, for the sky is red and lowering. O ye hypocrites, ye can discern the face of the sky, but can ye not discern the signs of the times? Now the scribes and Pharisees, back in the 12th chapter, you'll recall it, verse 38, they came and asked the same question for a sign. At that very same time, our Lord gave them the sign of Jonah. He's going to do that here, but he calls their attention to the fact that they were very good at being weather prophets. They could predict the weather, but they didn't seem to be able to recognize the signs of the times. The religious rulers actually are trying to trap him, and he is going to warn his own to beware of them. And now, you notice again here, this is the second time he calls them, O ye hypocrites. Then, verse 4, a wicked and adulterous generation seeketh after a sign. They had many signs, but they would not accept them. And there shall no sign be given unto it, but the sign of the prophet Jonas. And he left them and departed. And there's a note of finality in his action here as he turns and walks away from them, but he gives them again to Jonah. And his answer is very brief here, but it's very much to the point. And we know that he told them as Jonah was, and so he would be in the heart of the earth. Now, you find that these Pharisees and Sadducees, they were not even about to accept him at all. There are revealed in this chapter three viewpoints that are presented concerning the Lord Jesus. And this is the first one. The Pharisees and Sadducees believed that the Lord Jesus was an imposter. To them, he was not the Messiah at all. And then you have the viewpoint of the multitudes. And to them, Jesus was John the Baptist or Elijah, Jeremiah, one of the prophets. They were complimentary, but they all missed the mark. And then his disciples, who recognized him as the Messiah, or the Christ, the Son of the living God, and Peter was the spokesman at that time. Now, let's move on as we see him warning his disciples now of the leaven, the false doctrine of the Pharisees and Sadducees. And we are told, and when his disciples were come to the other side, they had forgotten to take bread. And now verse 6. Then Jesus said unto them, take heed and beware of the leaven of the Pharisees and the Sadducees. Now, at the 13th chapter, I made it very clear that leaven was a principle of evil. It was never a principle of good, and that it always was that. And here, I think we have a confirmation from the Lord. He says to beware of the leaven. Well, if you're to beware of something, it's certainly not something that you welcome or something that's good. The leaven of the Pharisees and of the scribes was what? They reasoned among themselves, saying, it's because we've taken no bread. You see, they missed the understanding of the leaven at first. Now, verse 8, which when Jesus perceived, he said unto them, O ye of little faith. And you can call these men now little faith, because again and again he's reminded them of their little faith. Why reason ye among yourselves because ye brought no bread? Do ye not yet understand, neither remember the 5 loaves of the 5,000 and how many baskets ye took up? Neither the 7 loaves of the 4,000 and how many baskets ye took up? How is it that ye do not understand that I spake it not to you concerning bread, that ye should beware of the leaven of the Pharisees and of the Sadducees? Then understood they how that he bade them not beware of the leaven of bread, but of the doctrine of the Pharisees and the Sadducees. Now, friends, leaven, therefore, according to our Lord's interpretation of it, is nothing in the world but false doctrine. It's that which is evil. It's never good. And when you talk about the leaven of the gospel, you're using a contradiction of terms. The leaven is never a picture of the gospel. Our Lord warns them of it here and says it's the doctrine of the Pharisees and of the Sadducees. That, I think, ought to clarify once and for all what leaven is. That is, if you accept the Lord Jesus Christ as an authority, which he is. Now, in verse 13, we come to Caesarea Philippi, and we have this marvelous confession of himself from his disciples, and he mentions the church for the first time. And again, we need to make some very sharp distinctions here, friends, and I'm convinced that all the way through this gospel, we certainly need to keep our thinking cap on, because this is the gospel that is the key to the rest of the scripture. Now, will you notice, verse 13 of chapter 16 of Matthew, when Jesus came into the coast of Caesarea Philippi, he asked his disciples, saying, "Whom do men say that I, the Son of Man, am?" Now, he's way in the north, and he's in a position from which he's going to turn and begin a movement directly toward Jerusalem. And before he begins that journey, there are two things that his disciples must be clear on: who he is and what he's going to do. And friends, those are the two things that you have to be clear on to be a Christian. You have to know who he is, and you have to know what he did. And it's that determines your salvation and my salvation. These are the things that we're to know in order that we might exercise faith and be saved. The first question that he'll put to them here is this: whom do men say that I, the Son of Man, am? And that's a question that he's still asking, and that's a question that is still being answered today. He's still the most controversial person who's ever lived on top side of this earth. Whom do men say that I, the Son of Man, am? Now you have the viewpoint of the multitude, of the crowd. What would they think? I believe if you took a microphone, went out on the street corner in your town, you'd probably get these same answers, because men are still as much confused about him. Some say that thou art John the Baptist. Well, John the Baptist was a great man. They recognized him as such. And there are those that say today, Jesus is a great teacher. And others say that he's Elias, that is Elijah. And Elijah was a great person. And there are those that say today of Jesus, he's a great person. And others, Jeremiah. Jeremiah was the weeping prophet. And there are a great many saw in him a weeping prophet. He wept over Jerusalem. He gave predictions. They gave him full credit for that he was a great prophet. Or others said he's just one of the prophets. And I suppose each one had his own particular viewpoint. Now, that's the viewpoint of the crowd. That's the viewpoint of the average person today. Again, may I say, if you would go and ask, maybe some of you would like to make the test. If you do, let me know what viewpoints you got. I know a man, he was one of these extrovert preachers, a young preacher. He was a friend of mine. He was always doing something unusual. And he went out on the street corner, and he asked this question, because he heard me say this same thing I'm saying now, that you could get all sorts of viewpoints concerning who Jesus Christ is. And he got all sorts of interpretations.

Many people said that they thought he was one of the greatest teachers the world has ever seen, one a founder of religion. Another felt that he was a good man, and another, well, he didn't think so much about him. He just would put him in a class with other men that were famous in history, just one of the prophets, you see. Now he turns, the Lord Jesus turns to the apostles, and he saith unto them, "But whom say ye that I am?" And of course, that's what he's asking you and me. And Simon Peter answered and said, "Thou art the Christ." Now that means the Messiah, the anointed one, the one who was predicted in the Old Testament and fulfills all of that, the Son of the living God. Now up to this point, that was the highest testimony and the best confession that could be made of him. This is who he is. Now Jesus answered and said unto him, "Blessed art thou, Simon Bar-Jona, for flesh and blood hath not revealed it unto thee, but my Father which is in heaven." Now, no man today can call Jesus Lord but by the Holy Spirit. Only the Spirit of God can take the things of Christ and show them unto us, so that our Lord could say to Simon Peter, "Flesh and blood didn't reveal this to you. You didn't get it by being with me." A great many people say, "Well, if I could have been with him 3 years, and these men have been with him now 2.5 years, then I would really know who he is." Would you? May I say that you can know him just as well today, because the Spirit of God has to make him real to you. Now, will you notice verse 18? "And I say also unto thee that thou art Peter, and upon this rock I will build my church, and the gates of hell shall not prevail against it." Now let's look at this for just a moment. What rock did Christ build the church on? There are those that say that it was Simon Peter. Well, that's obvious it's not, for there is a play upon words here. "Thou art Petros, upon this Petria." Thou art Petros, a little piece of rock, and upon this bedrock I will build my church. Now there are others that say that that rock that he's building the church on is the confession that Simon Peter made. And friends, that's not it at all. Who is the rock? Well, the rock is Christ. On this rock, on Christ, I'll build my church. Now, if you went over to Simon Peter's own explanation of this, you'll find out that he made it very clear in his epistle that he was that precious stone. I'll not turn to that. We'll pick that up when we come to Simon Peter's two epistles. But you could turn there and you'll find out he called him a precious stone. Now the church is built upon him. No other foundation can any man lay. Now he is the stone. And he says, "On this rock I will build my church." The church was future then. Don't tell me there's a church in the Old Testament. There wasn't even a church in existence until after the death, resurrection, ascension of Christ and the sending of the Holy Spirit. It couldn't be a church until all of those things took place. And the church here is still in the future. "I will build my church." And now again, "the gates of hell shall not prevail." What does he mean by the gates of hell? Well, the word here is the word Hades or Sheol in the Old Testament. Unseen world, it's death. "And the gates of death shall not prevail against it." And friends, it's much more important, as far as I'm concerned, that the gates of death not prevail against this church. In other words, one of these days, the Lord himself shall descend from heaven with a shout. And that shout will be like the voice of an archangel. And it will be like a trump, because the dead in Christ are to be raised. "The gates of death shall not prevail against his church. And I will give unto thee the keys of the kingdom of heaven." Now, what are the keys of the kingdom of heaven? Who did he give them to? Simon Peter? No, he gave them to those that make this confession, that know him as Savior. In other words, if you're a child of God, you have the keys as much as any person has the keys. And it'll be up to you to unlock the door for someone. "And whosoever thou shalt bind on earth
shall be bound in heaven. This is something very serious. And that means that you and I today have a responsibility. We have a gospel, and it's the only gospel that can save man. And whatsoever thou shalt loose on earth shall be loosed in heaven. They'll be loosed in heaven. This, again, is something that is tremendous. Who's sufficient, friends, for these things? You and I have a responsibility that's awesome indeed. Then charged he his disciples that they should tell no man that he was Jesus the Christ, because to know who he is will not save you by itself. You've got to know what he did. Now listen to him. Verse 21, from that time forth, he hadn't revealed his cross to his disciples or apostles up to this point. He did to Nicodemus that night, but not to them. From that time forth began Jesus to show unto his disciples how that he must go unto Jerusalem and suffer many things of the elders and chief priests and scribes, and be killed and raised again the third day. And this is what he did for you and me. This is the gospel. The gospel is that Christ died for our sins, according to the Scriptures, buried and raised again. You must know who he is, and you must know what he did for you, that he died for you, and he was worthy to die for you. Now, this is the gospel. This is the first time he says this. On the way to Jerusalem, we'll see in this gospel that five different times he calls their attention to the fact he's going to die. And it's a good thing he schooled them in this, because of the fact that they just couldn't see the cross at this time. They know who he is, but they just don't like what he's going to do. Verse 22, then Peter took him and began to rebuke him, saying, be it far from thee, Lord, this shall not be unto thee. You see, you're the Messiah. You are the Son of God. You must not, you cannot go to the cross. Their cross was not in their thinking at this time. He turned and said unto Peter, get thee behind me, Satan. Thou art an offense unto me, for thou savorest not the things that be of God, but those that be of man. You know, it's satanic for anyone who's in a position like Simon Peter to deny the facts of the gospel, that Jesus died for our sins upon the cross. This is satanic when especially a man in the pulpit will deny these things. This is the only thing in the world that can save us, friends. And it's a tragic, terrible thing. And Peter later on could say, who his own self bear our sins in his own body on the tree, that we being dead to sin, and by whose stripes we are healed. My, what a transformation took place in this man. And our Lord actually said, get thee behind me, Satan. This man who, by the Spirit of God, could say that he's the Son of God, now can even let Satan deceive him. My, how far can you go and still not be a Christian? I'm afraid a great many they're very close to the kingdom, but don't seem to quite make it. Verse 24, then said Jesus unto his disciples, if any man will come after me, let him deny himself and take up his cross and follow me. Now, we always interpret this as let him deny himself ice cream, or deny himself some luxury, or deny himself something down here. Well, no, it doesn't say that at all. Let him deny himself. And you know, the hardest person in the world that I have to deny is to deny myself. Well, now, to deny myself dessert, that's difficult. But to deny myself is indeed a difficult thing to do. And he says, and take up his cross and follow me. And not Christ's cross, but his cross. There's a cross for you and a cross for me.

0: taste of death till they shall see the Son of Man coming in his kingdom. When will they see it? They're going to see it in the very next chapter. Actually, this verse here belongs with the next chapter, with chapter 17. So I'm just going to actually stop with verse 27 and say that next time we begin with verse 28, chapter 16, because it is the explanation of what we see on the Mount of Transfiguration, and that's when they saw the Son of Man coming in his kingdom. But we're going to have to save that until next time, and so until then, may God bless you richly, my beloved.
1: Well, that certainly leaves us with a lot to look forward to. 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I'm Steve Schwetz, thanking God for the privilege of traveling through His Word with you.

Our story on the Bible Bus today is just one step in a five-year journey through the entire Word of God. Come along for the ride, and you'll study both the Old Testament and New Testament, discovering God's great redemption story. Is this your story too?

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1: When I look at people's lives who are rejecting Jesus Christ, it appears on the outside that everything is fine. Their Instagram feed looks wonderful. Their life is perfect. They have no issues. It's a constant highlight reel. But they do not know Jesus. And I thought, what is it going to take for their eyes to be open? Does it have to be something tragic? Does it have to be something difficult? The Lord said in His Word, come, let us reason together. Let's talk about this. Let's dialogue together.
0: Thanks for tuning our way. Welcome to A Daily Walk, a presentation of Calvary South OC. Today we'll bring you a study in Revelation 16. Here we find the pouring of the bowls of wrath. And if there was ever any doubt in your mind about the power of God and the foolishness of rejecting God, then these verses should make things crystal clear. The earth and its inhabitants are in for the most severe judgment imaginable. And this chapter should be a wake-up call for all of us. Join Pastor John Randall now in Revelation 16 for all the details.
1: We have been going through the book of Revelation. And the book of Revelation is an unveiling of Jesus Christ. And an unveiling of prophetic events that will take place in the future. And this morning we come to Revelation chapter 16, beginning in verse 1, if you'd follow along with me. Then I heard a loud voice from the temple saying to the seven angels, go, pour out the bowls of the wrath of God on the earth. In our study thus far in Revelation, we've already noted that when the judgments of God begin to come upon the earth, that it starts with seven seals that are opened, and when each seal is open, judgment follows. After the seven seal judgments are the seven trumpet judgments that had increased intensity and severity. When each trumpet sounded, judgment followed. But now that the seven trumpet judgments are complete, they will be followed by the seven bowl judgments. It was back in Revelation chapter 15, in verse 1, that the Apostle John saw seven angels with seven final plagues that were to be poured out on the earth. Then, in Revelation chapter 15, verse 6, he saw those same seven angels with the seven plagues in the bowls coming from the holiest part of the temple in heaven. And now we've come to the 16th chapter where John hears a voice from the temple commanding those seven angels to take those bowls and to pour them out upon the earth. And as the bowl judgments begin to be poured out, you may recognize that some of these final judgments are very similar to the plagues of the judgment that came upon Egypt in the Old Testament book of Exodus. You may also notice some similarities between the trumpet judgments and the bowl judgments. And although there are similarities, there are also significant differences. For example, Egypt's judgments seen in the Old Testament were localized judgments, whereas the bowl judgments are worldwide and they are global. The trumpet judgments were still partial and incomplete, but the bowl judgments will be unmitigated

And although there are similarities, there are also significant differences. For example, Egypt's judgments seen in the Old Testament were localized judgments, whereas the bowl judgments are worldwide and they are global. The trumpet judgments were still partial and incomplete, but the bowl judgments will be unmitigated and complete. The other thing to note of as we begin these final bowl judgments is that they move with rapid succession. There is no intermission between them. One takes place, and before there is any time, the next one follows. Finally, and most importantly, keep in mind that contrary to what some have suggested, that these judgments are not symbolic, but they are literal. In verse 2, we see the first bowl being poured out. So the first, that is the first angel, went and poured out his bowl upon the earth. And a foul and loathsome sore came upon the men who had the mark of the beast and those who worshipped his image. You may recall from previous studies that when John was given information about what would take place during the 7 years of tribulation that will come upon the earth, he was told that there would come a time when a mark would be issued, called the mark of the beast, to every person in order that they could buy or sell. Without the mark, a person will be unable to get what they need to survive. At the same time, Revelation gives strong warnings to those who miss the rapture, who are left on the earth, to refuse to take the mark of the beast on their hand or on their forehead. For to take this mark of the beast is to seal one's fate for eternity. And the Bible reveals that those who would refuse to take the mark, they would be put to death. It's clear that there will be those who will take this mark during the tribulation period. They will buy into the system. It will be necessary for survival. It will be convenient. Friends, it will be essential. They also will be followers and worshipers of the Antichrist, known as the beast. He will be their savior. But what eventually follows the taking of this mark are adverse reactions in the form of loathsome sores in their bodies. The word loathsome sore is a form of a physical affliction of unusual severity and widespread suffering. Some suggest that it's similar to the boils of the sixth plague there in Exodus when they refused to let the nation of Israel go free. Some have suggested that there is something in this mark when injected into the body that eventually brings about these loathsome sores. We cannot say for sure other than to say these sores will follow. You know, I remember teaching on this same chapter close to 3 years ago. And at that time, the thought of an injection causing adverse effects on the physical body seemed unlikely. But so much has changed in the last 3 years, in the last 3 weeks, in the last 3 days, in the last 3 hours, in the last 3 minutes. But when this mark is issued, there is no antidote, there is no antibiotic to remove the pain. These are heaven-sent sores. And although the Lord sent countless warnings, many refuse to listen. And instead, they choose to follow the beast. And these judgments are personal. They are on those who are followers of the Antichrist. Perhaps one application that we could make from this first bowl being poured out is this. If you disregard the warnings of God, it will always bring pain to your life. If you go against what God has said for your own good and because of his love for you, it will result in devastation. God doesn't give us warnings in advance to keep something good from us, but to keep something harmful from us. And that is true even this morning. If you are here and you are currently rejecting the warnings of God, if you are refusing to respond to God's love for you, then the Bible says you will end in destruction and suffer the consequences of your decision. God will never
force his way into your life. But if you will open the door,

0: door and you will let him come in, he will change your life forever. In verse 3, we see the second bowl being poured out. And the second angel poured out his bowl on the sea, and it became blood as of a dead man. And every living creature in the sea died. The second bowl, reminiscent of what took place in Egypt when Moses turned the water into blood there at the Nile. The Egyptians worshipped the Nile. And in seeking to get Pharaoh's attention, the Lord allowed that water to be turned to blood. Yet, rather than respond and repent, Pharaoh rebelled. It was back in Revelation chapter 8 that we observed when the second trumpet sounded that one third of the sea was affected and one third of the creatures in the sea were destroyed. And because it was only one third, it indicates that the judgment was only partial. However, when this second bowl is poured out, it's total, it's complete. The oceans that surround the planet are extremely vast. Everything about the ocean is immense. It has some of the tallest mountains in the world and some of the deepest valleys. It covers 72% of the Earth's surface. That's 139 million square miles. And it's not just wide, but it is also deep. 12,460 feet deep on average. That's the equivalent of 10 Empire State Buildings on top of one another. And when you consider the life forms within the ocean, it's estimated that over 1 million known species of plants and animals live in the ocean. Some scientists suggest that there may be even up to 9 million that they even haven't really discovered as of yet. You think of something as large as a blue whale, the largest mammal on the earth, can be 100 feet long, weigh up to 150 tons. That's as large as a Boeing jet. Its heart is as large as a small car. 50 people could stand on its tongue. Its spout shoots up at least 30 feet when it surfaces for air. But then in addition to that, you consider the myriad of tiny organisms and fish that float and live in the sea. Yet because of the hardness of man's heart and his rebellion against God, all of creation will be affected. And it's unfathomable for us to consider what it would be like when every creature in the sea is affected and dies and floats to the surface and the entire ocean becomes blood like that of a dead man. And the horrific odor that will cover the planet, it'll be unbearable. Not to mention that the food supply of the world will also be affected. But then the third bowl follows. In verse 4, it says, "Then the third angel poured out his bowl on the rivers and springs of water, and they became blood. And I heard the sound of the angel of the water saying, 'You are righteous, O Lord, the one who is, who was, and who is to be, because you have judged these things. For they have shed the blood of the saints and of the prophets, and you have given them blood to drink, for it is their just due.' And I heard another from the altar saying, 'Even so, Lord God Almighty, true and righteous are your judgments.'" Now the third bowl is poured out in sequel to the second, and with it there is an explanation as to why it is that God allowed it. It was back in Revelation chapter 8. That the first part of the tribulation began, and we saw the third trumpet sound, and a star called Wormwood came and hit the waters and contaminated one third of the rivers and springs, and causing many to die from the bitterness of that water. But this time, at the very end of the great tribulation, all of the fresh water will be turned to blood, leaving nothing safe to drink, which would undoubtedly cause worldwide panic upon the earth. Fresh water makes up a very small fraction of all the water on the planet. While nearly 70% of the world is covered by water, only 2.5% of it is actually fresh. The rest is saline or ocean-based. Even then, just 1% of our fresh water is easily accessible, much of it being trapped in glaciers and snow fields. In essence, Only 0.007% of the planet's water is available to fuel and feed its 6.8 billion people. It's estimated by 2025 that 1.8 billion people will live in areas plagued by water scarcity, with two-thirds of the world's population living in water-stressed regions as a result of use, growth, and climate change. You know, a person can live for up to a month, it's estimated, without food, but only about a week without water. 66% of the human body is water, 75% of the human brain, water, living trees, 75% water. You know, I recall living in the southeast of Florida during a time of hurricane, multiple hurricanes, hunkering down, as we called it. And during that time, everyone would rush to the grocery store. And do you know what the first thing that would be gone from the shelves and what everybody was going after? I'm sure you could guess it, water. But here, the angel pours out this bowl and the entire water system is affected. And an angel speaks up and he gives reason. Notice he says, "You are righteous, Lord. You're the one who is and was and who is to come, and you have judged." This is the reason why. Because they shed the blood of saints and prophets, and you've given them blood to drink. It is their just due. It was because of the slaughter of untold millions of people and thousands during the tribulation period for not siding with the Antichrist as their blood was shed that now there is full retribution of those crimes. There was a quest for blood during the first half of the tribulation period by the Antichrist. And now the water supply is turned to blood during the last half of the tribulation period. Someone said it this way: they thirsted after blood and massacred the saints of God, and now they have blood to drink. But the angel also speaks up, and this is interesting because he praises God, folks, for God's justice being carried out. No one questions God's actions. This is right. This is just. God is loving. God is forgiving. He is gracious. He is merciful. He is kind. He is long-suffering. He is compassionate. And he is also righteous, holy, and just. Many people find it difficult to consider God as being just. We like to reflect upon some of the divine attributes of God, some of them. For example, we consider his grace, and we are overwhelmed with joy to think that God would give to us that which we do not deserve, his grace that saves us. We consider his faithful provision, and we are thankful that he is a God that provides for all of our needs. But when we turn to the justice of God's moral government, we can cringe or turn the page of the Bible. We consider him as Savior, we rejoice. But seeing him as judge, our countenance changes quickly. Some do not desire to be acquainted with a God whose wrath is revealed from heaven against all who practice ungodliness. But folks, listen, he could not be a God of complete love and grace and mercy if he were not a God of justice. You cannot deny all of his attributes. You take away from him and you ruin who he is. Listen, it's important for preachers of the gospel and expositors of the word of God, pastors of churches, to proclaim the full and complete depiction of the deity of Almighty God, lest we be guilty of misrepresenting him to this world. And that is something that I don't want to stand before God and give an account for misrepresenting him to this world. And sometimes because of the fear of man, we soften or water down the truth of divine justice, which will cause people less alarm. And some do this to the point that they present God in such a way to people that God is so merciful that his justice is inoperative. And that is a misrepresentation of who God is. But then the fourth bowl comes. And in verse 8, then the fourth angel poured out his bowl on the sun, and the power was given to him to scorch men with fire. And men were scorched with great heat, and they blasphemed the name of God who has power over the plagues, and they did not repent nor give him glory. It was in Revelation, again, chapter 8, that we read when the fourth trumpet sounded that the sun, the moon, and the stars were impacted and affected, where the result was one third of the day and the night no longer shined. Yet in Revelation 16, it's a completely different judgment. Because when the sun is affected in the bowl judgment, the sun, now the impact will increase instead of decrease. The third of the portion or the rest that remains left shining now produces devastating results as the sun scorches mankind. I'm sure you're aware of the sun even now. But it makes up 99% of the mass of the entire solar system. The diameter of the sun at its equator, approximately 860,000 miles. About 109 times of the Earth. It's so large that it can fit an estimated 1.3 million Earths inside of the sun with room to spare. The Earth right now is just at the right distance from the sun. 93 million miles away. And at this distance, the Earth receives only billionths of the sun's energy every second. If it were closer, all of the water would boil and survival of life would be impossible. If it were further away, all of the water would freeze and the planet would be barren and empty of life. The sun converts about 5 million tons of its matter into energy every second. That's the equivalent to 100 million or 1 megaton hydrogen bombs going off every second. The surface temperature, 5,500 degrees Celsius. The core temperature of the sun, 15 million degrees Celsius. Folks, listen, when you think about, is there a real God? Just look up in the sky and think to yourself, why does it stay there? How is it? What is it that keeps it there? What is it that keeps the earth rotating at just the right time on its axis? What is it that, I'll tell you what it is if you don't know. It's God. It's God. It's not evolution, friend. It's God. And it's the same God that loved you so much that you are the height of his creation. You were created in his image. He created you for fellowship and he desires to save you. If you're not saved, that's the God I'm talking about. Creation reveals the glory of the Lord. The firmament shows his handiwork. And men takes it for granted. But in the tribulation period, the sun's strength will increase to the point where men will be scorched by its heat. And they will know where it comes from. And remember, the water supply is no longer available. And mankind responds to this judgment by blaspheming God and refusing to repent. And that reveals a few things. For one thing, it reveals that even though mankind knows that he's suffering the consequences of his sin and where the judgment is coming from, he still refuses to repent and turn to God. The wishful thinking of some is that men would repent if they only knew the power and the righteous judgment of God. But it's shattered by the frequent mention in this chapter of the hardness of the human heart in the face of the most stringent and evident divine discipline. Man says, I'm not gonna bow. I'm not gonna bend. I reject you, God. That's the heart of man. And it proves that the problem with humanity isn't the environment. It's not the climate that he lives in, but it's the hardness of heart. They did not repent. They did not give glory to God. Their rebellious hearts were further exposed. Even though the repercussions got worse, they didn't get right with God. I have thought to myself many times, when I look at people's lives who are rejecting Jesus Christ, it appears on the outside that everything is fine. Their Instagram feed looks wonderful. Their life is perfect. They have no issues. It's a constant highlight reel. But they do not know Jesus. And I thought, what is it going to take for their eyes to be open? Does it have to be something tragic? Does it have to be something difficult? The Lord said in his word, come, let us reason together. Let's talk about this. Let's dialogue together. He gives them the opportunity. The Bible says in Hebrews chapter 3, do not harden your hearts as in the day of rebellion, in the day of trial in the wilderness. Friend, do not harden your heart today. If God's trying to get your attention, and you know right now, even as this word is going forth, that it is the Lord that's speaking to you in this moment. Listen, respond to that.
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of wrath. 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Our featured resource right now is a book from Jack Marino Chen, Ensnared. 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
2: From the heart of our nation's capital in Washington, D.C., bringing compelling interviews, insightful analysis, taking you beyond the headlines and sound bites into conversations with our nation's leaders and newsmakers, all from a biblical worldview. Sitting in for Tony is today's host, Jody Heiss.
3: I'm pleased to say that the text of the continuing resolution has been released. It is a strong bipartisan piece of legislation, and I hope it will receive overwhelming support from both parties in the Senate. I look forward to passing this bill in the next few days.
4: Well, that was Senate Majority Leader John Thune earlier today on the Senate floor ahead of this evening's procedural vote on a stopgap measure that would fund the government through November. Welcome to this Monday, August 3rd edition of Washington Watch. I'm your host, Jody Heiss, and honored today to be filling in for Tony Perkins, and so glad to have you joining us as well. We've got a lot to bring your way today. Among those stories, the Senate will soon be voting on a continuing resolution to fund the government past the midterm elections. But the big question is whether or not it will be accepted by the House when they get back in session in September. We'll be discussing this shortly with Georgia Congressman Buddy Carter, who is a member of the House Budget Committee. And then later, the Trump administration is cracking down on school districts that are secretly transgendering students and hiding it all from parents. We'll discuss this with Tina Deskovich, CEO and founder of Moms for Liberty. And speaking of transgendering, there was a groundbreaking victory last week against the state of Michigan, which was trying to muzzle counselors who were helping children who were struggling with gender dysphoria. And we'll talk about that victory a little bit later. And then Larry Taunton, he will also be joining me to unpack some of the radical agenda highlights that the Democrat Socialists of America brought forth during their summit in Chicago. So we've got a lot to bring your way today in the next hour here on Washington Watch. Thanks for joining us. We'll begin today with the Senate. Joining us now to update us is Washington Watch reporter Mary Stackhouse. Mary, thanks for joining me. What's the latest in the effort to try to prevent yet another government shutdown?
5: Jody, the U.S. Senate is scheduled to take up a bipartisan funding patch measure later this evening. Senate appropriators had released the text of the bill yesterday. The measure, if passed, would fund the government through December 11th at current levels, with some exceptions to give more time for Congress to continue its work on bipartisan appropriations bills. The current funding for the government runs out on September 30th. Senate Majority Leader John Thune has said passing the funding measure was his top priority going into the August recess, and it does look like that will happen. It even has the support of Senate Minority Leader Chuck Schumer. Here's what Senator Schumer said on the Senate floor earlier today.
6: Senate Democrats have been crystal clear.

0: year. We want to fund the government, avoid a shutdown, and pass strong bipartisan appropriations bills that deliver for the American people. The CR released yesterday is a responsible pathway to do just that. The bill allows us to continue negotiating a budget that won't leave working families behind.
1: Now, there are some questions as to whether the House will take up the Senate's version or try to push their version through. Among the differences between the two versions is that the Senate's includes language that ensures no new funding goes to immigration enforcement agencies. And that, of course, was a demand of Senate Democrats. This evening's vote is an initial procedural vote to limit debate to take up the legislative vehicle for the funding extension. Jody?
2: All right, it certainly makes me a little nervous when Chuck Schumer is so enthusiastic about it. We'll go further into this with Congressman Buddy Carter here in just a few moments. Mary, speaking of the Senate, it looks like they have potentially found a way for the confirmation of Todd Blanch as the U.S. Attorney General. How's that looking?
1: Well, Jody, it looks like Republican senators are on the verge of advancing Blanch's nomination out of the Senate Judiciary Committee. Republican Senators John Cornyn of Texas and Tom Tillis of North Carolina had blocked Blanch's path to confirmation over two issues, the Trump administration's anti-weaponization fund and the May 2026 settlement in President Trump's lawsuit against the IRS. In response to those demands, Blanch issued two formal documents. The first states that the order creating the $1.8 billion anti-weaponization fund is rescinded with no force or effect. The second affirms the limits of President Trump's tax audit immunity deal. In a joint statement, Senators Cornyn and Tillis expressed gratitude to Blanch and to his staff for working together with them. And they said that they look forward to voting to advance his nomination out of committee. Earlier today, President Trump was asked by a reporter about the documents that Blanch issued. Here's what he had to say earlier today at the White House.
3: I didn't look at it. All I know is that Todd Blanch is great. He's going to do a great job. Everybody knows it. And I understand there's been a sign-off. But I don't know what they agreed. I think Todd Blanch agreed to reconfirm things that he's already said. And what he said was okay.
1: If Blanch clears the Judiciary Committee tomorrow as expected, a vote by the full Senate is not expected until Saturday at earliest. But it could come sooner if Democrats agree to an earlier vote. Jody?
2: All right. Good deal. All right, Mary, I'd like to shift gears. Indirectly, the Senate is involved in this, but there's a big attempt to even get rid of the U.S. Senate. I'm talking about the Democratic Socialists of America. They held a summit this past weekend in Chicago. What can you tell us about that?
1: That's right, Jody. From last Friday until yesterday, the Democratic Socialists of America held their Socialist Summit in Chicago. They brought together about 900 Democratic Socialists of America members to network, to sharpen their organizing skills, and to discuss the expansion of their radical political agenda. The summit heavily focused on transforming America's legislative and judicial structure. Those gathered discussed the DSA's recently introduced platform, which includes a number of radical positions. Among their goals is abolishing the U.S. Senate and replacing the presidency and Supreme Court with an executive judiciary subordinate to an expanded House of Representatives. Jody?
2: All right, Mary, very good. Thank you for getting us kicked off. We always appreciate the updates you provide. I want to turn back now to the bipartisan deal to fund the government past November. And joining me now to discuss this is Georgia Congressman Buddy Carter. He represents the 1st Congressional District in Georgia, my home state. He's a member of the House Budget Committee. Congressman Carter, welcome back to Washington Watch. Always great to see you, my friend.
4: Good to see you, my friend.
2: All right, let's start with the deal to try to keep the government open past the 2026 midterms elections. Is there anything, Congressman Carter, that you've seen in this bill that you think might be a problem in the House? Be honest with you, it gets me a little bit nervous when Chuck Schumer is so in favor of it.
4: Well, you know, let's face it, as you well know now, we're talking about two different bills, what the Senate passes and what the House passed. The House passed what was probably the cleanest bill that could possibly be passed. It didn't have anything in it. I know that the Senate has added some anomalies, and that may cause some problems, but I don't think it will, because I think Republicans are intent on making sure that we fund the government. You know, my priorities remain the same. Keep the government open. Make sure we're supporting our military. Make sure that we are not wasting taxpayers' money, and make sure that we're securing our border. Those are

0: got my priorities, and as long as we're meeting those priorities, we need to make sure that we get this passed.
1: All right, so you're feeling pretty positive that there's no poison pill, so to speak, in there that would prevent the House from moving forward on it.
0: I don't think so. I think we're intent on making sure that we fund the government, unlike the Democrats who want to waste taxpayers' money and who want to close the government down. Republicans are intent on making sure that we fund the government, making sure we keep the government open. That is our responsibility, and we are going to fulfill that responsibility.
1: All right, so you've got a lot going on when the House comes back in September. Seems like there's quite a bit of activity taking place even now. So what do you think will be first on the docket? What are the top priorities when the House comes back? Obviously, the CR. What else do you think are going to be top priorities?
0: Well, first of all, I would be remiss if I did not mention the last week that we were in, Jody, was one of the most accomplishing weeks that we've had. If you look at what we did, we passed the Reconciliation 3.0. We passed the CR. We passed stock trading. All of those things were very significant. We actually got things done that last week that we were in the House. But coming up in September, we're going to have our plate full. We're going to have a lot that we're going to have to do. As you know, we'll be out in October because of the elections. So priorities are going to be making sure we get the government funded, making sure that we are taking care of our troops, making sure that we're securing our borders, and making sure that we are helping the taxpayers. And by keeping the government open, that's going to help the taxpayers.
1: Yeah, we absolutely commented about how much got done at the end of the before the August district work month. Let me shift to some other news. You recently wrote an article, an op-ed for Washington Post on the tremendous amount of fraud in Medicare and so forth. It really is pretty stunning. It's exciting to see that there's so much attention being given right now to the waste that's taking place across the board. What did you find?
0: Well, this fraud is staggering, to be quite honest with you, particularly in healthcare. As you know, Jody, I'm a pharmacist, a healthcare professional. And I will tell you, when these fraudsters are preying on the most vulnerable in our society, there's a special place in hell for them. I'm not kidding you. This is something that's got to stop. And if you look at what has happened, let's take, for instance, 112 hospices from the same location in Los Angeles. How does that happen? You know, the first time you have a duplicate address, it ought to be kicked out. We need to make sure that we're doing our part there. Now, granted, this happened in a previous administration, and we're just uncovering it now. But our administration, we're making sure that this isn't going to happen again. That's one thing. We've got to have the policies and the procedures in place to catch these things before they happen. Secondly, we need to make sure that the states are being held responsible as well. We fund these programs, and we count on them to follow through on those programs and develop those programs. They need to have some skin in the game as well. They need to be responsible for that. And thirdly, and most importantly, every single dollar that we have lost through fraud should be returned. We need to get it back.
1: Yeah. It was a great op-ed, and I'm so glad that you're on top of all of this. I think it's an issue that has to be addressed. Let me ask you this in closing. The Democrat Socialists of America held their annual summit in Chicago over the weekend. Your reaction to some of the extremist agenda that they're putting forth?
0: Unbelievable. And Jody, as you well know, what's happening here is they're pulling the entire party further to the left. Even their leadership, which they don't really have any leadership, they're lost in the wilderness. But at the same time, even Hakeem Jeffries and others are having to move further left in order to appease the base of their party. And this is leading to the Democratic Socialists of America. They are really players in that party now, and they're having an impact on that party. You see what Mayor Modami is doing in New York. He's not even trying to apologize for it. He's open to what is going on here. Even what is happening, though, is, and my main concern is what the impact is on the rest of the party, because they are pulling the entire party further left, and that's not good for America at all.
1: No, it's not good for America. It's not good for the world, for that matter. I mean, recent polling, I'm sure you've seen this, that one out of three Democrats now identify themselves as the Democrat Socialists. That

0: that is shocking. And as you mentioned that this is pushing them further to the left, that's a head scratcher for me. It's like, how much further to the left can you go? But thank you so much for joining us today. Georgia Congressman Buddy Carter, always great to see you.
1: Good to
0: All right,
1: see you,
0: coming
1: Jamie.
0: Up, friends, the Trump administration is cracking down on schools that are encouraging students in the area of so-called social gender transition. They're trying to keep it secret from parents. Unbelievable. Stay with us. We'll talk about it next.
2: America, what formed the fabric of our freedom? What stitched together the hearts of those that fastened the stars and stripes? 250 years ago, our founding fathers penned the invisible words woven within every heart, that all men are created equal, that they are endowed by their Creator with certain unalienable rights, that among these are life, liberty, and the pursuit of happiness. Unite with others who will pledge to defend these eternal truths today at Family Research Council's Pray Vote Stand Summit, September 24th to the 26th at Cornerstone Chapel outside Washington, D.C. 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
4: As president of the College of New Jersey, now known as Princeton University, John Witherspoon taught 10 cabinet members, 60 members of Congress, 13 governors, 3 Supreme Court justices, Vice President Aaron Burr, and President James Madison. As a Presbyterian minister, Witherspoon was the only active clergyman to sign the Declaration of Independence. He was a gifted preacher and writer who let his faith direct his political activism, often voicing the link between earthly liberty and spiritual liberty. Witherspoon argued there is not a single instance in history in which civil liberty was lost and religious liberty preserved entire. President John Adams said of Witherspoon, he was a true son of liberty, but first he was the son of the cross. Witherspoon's views on man's sinfulness from birth influenced his belief that self-government was only possible with checks and balances, a belief he passed on to his student, James Madison, father of the Constitution. Witherspoon helped form the vision many of our founding fathers held to: no republic without liberty, no liberty without virtue, and no virtue without religion. And with that, Witherspoon became a cornerstone in America's foundation of faith.
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0: Welcome back to Washington Watch. I'm Jody Heiss, your guest host today. Glad to have you joining us. Just a real quick reminder, our Pray Vote Stand Summit is coming up September 24th through the 26th at the Cornerstone Chapel in Leesburg, Virginia, just outside D.C. 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Text SUMMIT to 67742. All right, the federal government is currently challenging school systems in both Maryland and Michigan for allegedly keeping parents in the dark about their children's so-called gender identity at school. According to the U.S. Department of Education and Arundel County Public Schools in Maryland, broke federal privacy laws by not letting parents know that their students socially transitioned at school, and then they refused to hand over relevant student records to the parents after making that discovery about the students. And the Department of Education also said that Ann Arbor Public Schools in Michigan has a policy requiring employees of the school to hide the child's transgender status from his or her parents. So now The Trump administration is threatening

0: threatening to pull federal funding from school districts that conceal student social gender transitions from parents. Wow, what a battle. Joining us now to discuss this is Tina Deskovich. She's the CEO and founder of Moms for Liberty. Tina, welcome back to Washington Watch. Great to have you, and I look forward to getting your reaction to school districts that are really playing with and affirming students who want to identify as a different gender without letting the parents know about it. Your thoughts?
1: This is just two of the hundreds of school districts across the country with policies that are very similar. And it's going to take parents coming forward, bringing them to light. I'm grateful for the Trump administration, for the DOE and the DOJ for taking steps, but they can't possibly scour all 13,000 school districts and know what's happening. So it's really going to take parents to come and bring it to the forefront.
0: Well, the big question in all of this, Tina, is why are school districts keeping this information for the parents?
1: That is a great question, Jody. I think parents are asking that all across the country once they realize it's happening. We've been sounding the alarm on this since our launch in 2021. It started happening in Florida when I was serving on a school board, 2016 to 2020. And what I can speak to is that radical third-party entities were showing up at school board association conferences and superintendent conferences. And they were speaking to educators about how if you don't affirm a child's new gender that they want to be, that they will kill themselves. I mean, it's that clear of what was happening. And so a lot of educators bought into that, a lot of superintendents and school board members in those early years before anybody was pushing back. And they thought they were doing something kind. And they are not. You and I know that. And this has all been unfolding now for many years. But these school districts that are holding on tight to it, they're just ideologues that are keeping secrets from parents. It's unacceptable. And we finally have an administration that's standing up to it.
0: Yeah, it is. What a breath of fresh air that is to have an administration standing up to this. How do you respond going? Because I agree with what you said, and it appears that more and more evidence is coming out to just say just the opposite of what many of these school districts claim. But what about the additional argument that some of these schools have that they're just trying to protect the student's safety by keeping these secrets from the parents? In other words, somehow parents are going to harm their own children. How do you respond to that argument?
1: The idea that parents are a threat to their children without even due process of any nature is unacceptable. It's un-American. It goes against our God-given rights to raise our child. We should always assume that parents love their children more than anyone else, because 99.99% of the time that is the case. And so these people, these folks that are, they're violating FERPA. FERPA was created in 1974, I think. And it basically states that students have a right to access their records and parents have the right to access student records. And so school districts are violating FERPA. They're violating constitutional rights and they're violating our God-given rights to raise our children.
0: Absolutely. Now, we're talking a couple of school districts in Michigan, Maryland. You mentioned these are just two out of the whole country. Is this a widespread problem across the country, or is this somewhat isolated?
1: No, sir. It is not isolated. It is a widespread problem. And that's what I opened up saying. It was happening here in Florida. Governor DeSantis, you know, squashed that right out the gate as soon as it was exposed. But, you know, there's school districts in Florida that there's teachers that are still holding on to it. School districts themselves don't have policies in Florida anymore because they would be violating the law. And we only have 67 school districts, so we can keep an eye on them here in Florida. But just in my very own district, in a very red county this past year, there was a teacher that was using the child's, made up pronoun, made up name. The parent found out. She ended up losing her job. She filed suit. So it is happening across the country. There are states that still have policies and state school boards that have policies that violate FERPA and parental rights. And there's absolutely hundreds and hundreds of districts across the country. And then there's schools, individual schools that are violating. And then when it gets down to it, there are still teachers that are holding on to the ideology.
0: Unbelievable. It's amazing that some of these school administrations and administrators thought they could get away with these laws, privacy laws. Real quickly, what would you say to parents who are in this situation.

0: gender transitions. We have a petition out right now that addresses this issue specifically, and we're urging congressional leaders to pass the Chloe Cole Act. This would protect children from permanently being damaged by these transgender surgeries, procedures, and so forth. And it just reaffirms the biological reality of God's creation of two sexes. So to sign the petition, help us out, simply text the word KIDS to 67742. All right, coming back, we've got some more information on big issue coming out of Michigan. Stay with us. We'll be back.
1: When in the course of human events, it becomes necessary for one people to dissolve the political bands which have connected them with another, and to assume among the powers of the earth
2: the separate and equal station to which the laws of nature
3: and of nature's God entitled them.
4: A decent respect to the opinions of mankind
5: requires that they should declare the causes
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8: That all men are created equal.
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0: Welcome back to Washington Watch. I'm Jody Heiss, your guest host today, filling in for Tony. Glad to have you with us. All right, the state of Michigan has agreed to stop its enforcement of a statewide law that effectively muzzled counselors who don't direct children towards transgenderism when they seek help with the whole issue of gender transphoria. And this will allow licensed professionals to offer compassionate talk therapy. It will enable them to support youth who are struggling with their biological sex. And the state of Michigan decided to drop their case, basically agreeing that blocking therapists from talking to their patients violated the First Amendment. Well, it's amazing they came to that conclusion. So what does this mean moving forward? Well, joining us now to discuss this is Luke Goodrich. He's vice president and senior counsel at the Beckett Fund for Religious Liberties, which represented the counselors in this case. Luke, welcome back to Washington Watch. An honor to have you with us.
20: Thank you, Jody. Great to be here.
0: So let's talk. This is a significant victory. Give your reaction and kind of walk us through the significance of this case.
20: A huge victory for children, for parents, for counselors throughout Michigan and across the country. And you know the issue. So many children these days are struggling with their gender identity and asserting a transgender identity. And the question is, how do we best care for these children? And some states, some governments want to push children toward a gender transition, so-called gender transition, where they take puberty-blocking drugs and cross-sex hormones and have surgeries to try to make their body resemble the opposite sex. These procedures are profoundly harmful to children and have irreversible medical effects. And many states have banned these. Countries in Europe have banned them and said, hey, the better solution, different solution, is counseling. Cautious counseling that talks with children, talk therapy to talk with them about the underlying issue.

0: issues that are causing their discomfort, and help these children to embrace biological reality, help them to embrace their God-given bodies as a gift, and not seek these harmful medical interventions. And the problem here is Michigan, the state of Michigan, had passed a new law that muzzled counselors and told them, you can only counsel them one direction. If a child comes to you and is confused about his or her gender, you can tell them that they're born in the wrong body. You can push them down the path of irreversible medical transition, but you're not allowed to talk with them and help them embrace their body. So we at the Beckett Fund for Religious Liberty represented Christian counselors in Michigan, challenged this law, took it up to the Sixth Circuit, and the Sixth Circuit said this law is unconstitutional. And just this past week, Michigan and Attorney General Dana Nessel finally backed down and agreed and admitted that this law is unconstitutional and agreed to a court order that stops them permanently from enforcing this law.
1: Wow. How do you respond to, for in this case, the state of Michigan, arguing that this type of counseling, compassionate talk therapy, call it whatever the proper description is, but for them to claim that is harmful, how do you view their position on that?
0: Oh, it's completely backwards. They try to label cautious, compassionate therapy. They call it conversion therapy and ban it. But the real conversion is when you put a child, you know, a minor who can't even make these big decisions, you put a child on puberty blocking drugs, cross-sex hormones, have double mastectomy, and that is a conversion. It's not actually conversion because it blinks biological reality, but these procedures are harmful. There's no evidence that these procedures benefit children, and there's ample evidence that it causes permanent harm. And so what the counselors in this case want to do, Christian counselors who want to help children, they just want to talk to kids, help them understand what's going on, help them embrace their body. That's not conversion, that's biological reality. And we're very glad that we won this case, that the rule is declared unconstitutional, and counselors can now give children the cautious, compassionate therapy that they need and want to receive.
1: Yeah, that's an enormous victory, and hats off to you and the Beckett Fund for tremendous work with this. Do you think the recent Supreme Court ruling on counselors and free speech was a factor in the outcome here?
0: I think so. Our case actually came first. We won at the Sixth Circuit, and then the Supreme Court cited our victory twice when it struck down Colorado's similar law. And then I think that Supreme Court decision, combined with our win in the Sixth Circuit, convinced Dana Nessel and the state of Michigan they really had no avenue to keep litigating this case. They saw the writing on the wall. They admitted this law is unconstitutional, and now it can't be enforced. And these sorts of victories are really piling up across what I've called the transgender conveyor belt. It's actually a network of state and sometimes federal laws that push children toward a gender transition. We at the Beckett Fund, last term at the U.S. Supreme Court, we won a case called Mahmoud, which involved preschools and kindergarten, the curriculum, starting to inject gender ideology in the curriculum. And the Supreme Court struck that down as a violation of parental rights. There are these secret gender transitions that take place in public schools. The Supreme Court struck those down in the Mirabelli case. And we at Beckett also had cases involving hospitals and doctors, Christian doctors and hospitals, who didn't want to be forced to perform these surgeries. And we won that case as well. So we're very optimistic that a number of these legal victories are going to dismantle this transgender conveyor belt and allow both the legal system and people of America to get back to sanity.
1: Well, we are hopeful right there with you that this is the beginning of a domino effect that will go from state after state after state, in spite, by the way, of the Democratic Governor Gretchen Whitmer's comment that this is a step backwards. Unbelievable. Thank you so much, Luke Goodrich, Vice President and Senior Counsel at Beckett Fund for Religious Liberties. Glad to have you with us. All right. Coming up, the Democratic Socialists had a big convention. Stay tuned. We'll cover it next.
2: Exodus chapter 9, verse 1 says, "Thus says the Lord God of the Hebrews, let my people go, that they may serve me." You see, America has freedom for a purpose. The question is, are we living by that purpose today?

0: and scripture, deliverance, and freedom is never an end in itself. It is a liberation unto obedience, to worship, and to a covenantal relationship. God's demand to Pharaoh was not freedom for freedom's sake, but freedom so his people could identify with and belong to and serve him. Freedom that is not used to serve God will not endure. One of the founders actually echoed a similar warning. Thomas Jefferson wrote, "Indeed, I tremble for my country when I reflect that God is just and his justice cannot sleep forever." See, the founders understood we as a nation would be accountable to God for what he had granted to us. They sought freedom for a purpose. And that freedom was given to us as a nation for that same purpose, to serve God, to honor him, and to live as a people under his authority. In this 250th anniversary year, we must ask the question, are we living by that purpose today as a nation? Lord, we thank you for the godly foundation and heritage of our states. And Lord, we would return to an understanding of the freedom that you've granted to us, that freedom has a name. His name is Jesus. And freedom has a purpose. It is to honor and glorify you. And I pray that our nation would return to that understanding of the purpose of the freedom that you have granted to us. We thank you, Father. By faith, we pray that we would return to that purpose. In Jesus' name we pray. Amen.
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2: Welcome back to Washington Watch. I'm Jody Heiss, your guest for today. So glad to have you joining us. Before I bring on my next guest and have a very interesting conversation with him, there's a couple of quick reminders that I want to send your way. First, if you have not already made plans to attend the upcoming Pray Vote Stand Summit, I want to invite you to join us. The summit will be taking place this year, September 24th through the 26th, at the Cornerstone Chapel in Leesburg, Virginia, just outside of Washington, D.C., an outstanding opportunity for you to connect with other like-minded followers of Christ who are deeply concerned about our nation's future. You'll be able to hear from some Christian leaders, various issue experts, and government officials, all of whom are standing for faith, family, and freedom. So for details and to register, which is what I encourage you to do right away, simply text SUMMIT to 67742. And then secondly, I wanted to encourage you to join us in urging congressional leaders to pass the Chloe Cole Act. Now, this is a bill that would protect children from permanently damaging so-called gender transition procedures. It would reaffirm the biological reality of God's creation of two sexes. And we encourage you to join us, and together, let's be a force to speak to members of Congress. So sign the petition for the Chloe Cole Act. Simply text the word KIDS, KIDS, that's plural, to 67742. All right, let me now shift to a very disturbing trend that we're seeing come from the left as a growing number of Democrats are now identifying as Democratic Socialists. In fact, one out of three Democrats now say that they identify as Democratic Socialists, that according to a new poll. And over the weekend, the Democratic Socialists of America, the DSA, they gathered in Chicago for their national organizing conference. And the summit comes at a time when democratic socialists are certainly gaining very real momentum within the Democratic Party. Activists who are there at the DSA convention in Chicago, they started strategizing for a 2028 presidential race. And probably is no big surprise, Congresswoman Alexandria Ocasio-Cortez, her name continued to come up in many of their conversations. So this rise in democratic socialism is certainly fueling a heated national conversation about their agenda, which includes some radical things such as literally stripping away major parts of our federal government, including the elimination of the United States Senate. So, what's at the core of the democratic socialist agenda? And I guess perhaps more significant, what's at stake if this ideology continues to gain momentum? Well, joining us now to discuss this and more is Larry Taunton. Larry is executive director of Fixed Point Foundation. He's an award-winning author, freelance columnist, and a producer. Larry, welcome back to Washington Watch. An honor to have you for a very important discussion.
3: Good to be with you, Jody.
2: All right, so let's begin with the DSA summit, the Democratic Socialists of America, that took place in Chicago over the weekend. Some 600 attendees. What are your takeaways? What stood out the most to you?
3: Well, interestingly enough, there are several elements of this platform, some of which you've touched on, the elimination of the Senate and the elimination of the Supreme Court as we currently know it, thus eliminating really what is meant to be by our founders checks and balances. All this would be streamlined, you know, under an expanded House of Representatives, and the Supreme Court itself would be subject to Congress. So, I mean, these are some very odd ideas. What always strikes me with socialists, first of all, is we're talking about their age. The co-chair of the DSA is 38 years old, and he is the oldest member of their executive committee. So attendees, CNN reported that it was very rare to see attendees who were over the age of 30. So what we're talking about are idealistic, generally speaking, idealistic young people who have bought into the idea that's been sold since, you know, Karl Marx and the publication of the Communist Manifesto in 1848, that socialism is going to bring about some kind of workers' utopia where everything is free and everyone is happy and everyone has health care. And, of course, those of us who are above the age of 30 and really more above the age of 50, we know what the 20th century wrought, which was more than 100 million deaths that were brought on by socialist regimes.
2: It's really stunning, and I attribute personally a lot of this to failure in our schools from teaching the difference between our system of governance and others. So I mentioned this coming into your segment here with you. A CNN poll has found that one out of three Democrats now identify as Democratic Socialist. What do you think is the reason behind the rise in popularity of this socialism among the Democratic Party?
3: Well, I think you're very right that there are a lot of people who have bought into this just simply because they don't know any better, because they weren't properly educated as to the horrors of socialism. I mean, the very name Democratic Socialists of America, I mean, it's an oxymoron. There's never been not real democratic socialism of any kind. And that's because socialist regimes always, not sometimes, not occasionally, they always tend towards tyranny, a creeping sort of tyranny. So that's happening on the one hand. But something that I also want to make people aware of is that Muslims, those that we would call radical, who are really just Orthodox Muslims, they've cracked the code on the West. For decades, they didn't crack the code on the West, couldn't crack the code on the West. But now they have, and they've realized that the path to power in America is via the Trojan horse of socialism. And that's why you're seeing the rise of individuals like Mondani, who was talked about a lot in Chicago this past week. They want more Mondanis. They see him as kind of the model. And Ilhan Omar, you know, figures who are like this. So these are jihadists who are disguising themselves as socialists. That doesn't mean, though, that there isn't any, you know, real socialist in this, you know, one in three number, you know, that you're talking about here. I mean, let's think about some of the things that they want in their platform, in addition to what we've already talked about, the 32-hour work week, which has more or less destroyed the French economy. It's unworkable. Paid family leave for all, universal health care, abolishing student loan debt, taking steps to abolish the police and enacting a Green New Deal and defunding the Department of War. And what I think is really fascinating in their platform is they want to end all military aid to Israel. They have embraced the phrase from sea to sea. This is what they're really all about. And these are all things that, at least before we get to Israel, we're talking about things that require a lot of money. And of course, they're anti-capitalist. But how is it that they link Israel to all of this? And they see Israel, this anti-Israel stance, so central to their platform that any member who does not agree with it, it's deemed an expellable offense. They will expel you from the DSA if you're not anti-Israel.
2: Wow. Yeah, that's new information to me. I'm sure it is to many. So, I mean, we are what you just described. The DSA's agenda is going far beyond government run grocery stores and free bus rides and that type of stuff. We are talking about a completely restructuring of the American government, both from within and foreign policy. All that you're describing, as you mentioned, from the abolishing of the Senate to virtually abolishing, replacing, I should say, probably a better word, the Supreme Court, but so many other things that you've just described. So how would such a move as what you're talking about, how would this so radically and fundamentally break the current system that we have of checks and balances, that which our founders gave us?
3: Well, of course, it wouldn't be achieved by democratic means. You know, as Walter Ulbricht, the East German dictator, said, we must concentrate power in our hands, but it must be made to look democratic. What socialists mean, what leftists mean by democratic, is very different than what our founders would have meant by it, and what it has traditionally meant in America. What they really mean is a group of elitists who themselves have the power and who make the decisions while giving the appearance that everything is democratic and that the people themselves have a voice. Of course, we're seeing this increasingly in Europe, where the EU has slowly taken sovereignty from European nations, and where the populace of those nations, they have virtually no say. I mean, think about Brexit. The British people voted for Brexit in 2016, and here we are a decade later, and it still really hasn't happened. And that's because there's been a plot against the British people to prevent it from actually happening. So what these people have in mind in doing, first of all, this is about power. It's about the acquisition of power. And again, it doesn't mean that there aren't at the lower levels, you know, some, rank and file sorts who are very idealistic and who really do believe that this will usher in a new and better world. Every revolution, from the French Revolution to the Russian Revolution to Mao's revolution, filled with idealistic people like this, who themselves become victims of the revolution itself. And the same would be here. So these are the kinds of things that have to be talked about a lot. They have to be exposed for what they are. And that is unworkable. They're utterly unworkable. And the interesting thing is, Jody, they're fundamentally inhuman. The policies always lead to body bags.

0: I can only imagine, I mean, while you're describing this, I mean, this is not only anti-capitalism, it's anti-individual freedoms, ultimately. I would imagine that somewhere along the way, we're talking about even election issues and that type of stuff. But the everything you're describing is not only a clash with our Constitution and our democratic republic type institutions, but it is an outright erasing of those things. Is that a proper characterization?
1: Oh, yes, I think so. And that's because socialist revolutions, that's the way, you know, they tend to work. And one of the reasons they do, Jody, is because, you know, I love the way Dostoevsky put it. And he says it's not the Tower of Babel being built from earth to heaven, but an attempt to bring heaven down to earth. And you see, socialism is by definition, and this is important for your audience, it is by definition atheistic. It assumes there is no God. It attacks. So all socialist revolutions, socialist states, they attack the church. And that's because they seek to replace God with the state. You know, see, this is the direction that these people would have us go. And again, so many of them, they're young, they're idealistic. I've engaged with them many times, and often they just simply do not know any better because they've been poorly educated and they've not seen much of the world. They see it on paper and they think, oh, this sounds, you know, wonderful. Well, you know, so does, you know, of course it does, because it sounds like everything's free and easy and there's just no problems. But right. The fact of the matter is it doesn't work, and it leads to a far worse world.
0: Do you think that Democrats who are now identifying as democratic socialists really understand what the DSA stands for and what they are hoping to accomplish? Do you think they really understand this?
1: I imagine it's a mixed bag, Jody. I'm sure that some do understand, and they're simply riding this wave because they see it as the future of the Democrat Party, and they're interested in the acquisition of power. They don't really care what the platform says. It's about the acquisition of power. There are others, however, who are young, millennials and Gen Zers in particular. I mean, the polls reflect this, who don't know any better. And it's because they're not old enough to know really anything about the Cold War. They're not old enough to know anything about Mao's Cultural Revolution. They don't know anything about Pol Pot. They know nothing about Stalin and Lenin, and they just haven't been educated in these kinds of things. And a lot of young people, what our young people are longing for, and this is whether they're Christian or they're non-Christian, is they're longing for meaning. They're longing for mission. And not having been given it, either by their parents or via an occupation or, you know, by their own vision for their life, they often latch on to things like this because it feels like they're strapped to the engine of history, that they're part of something big. They want to be those people who transform America and make it something that they truly believe will be better.
0: Well, unfortunately, we've only got about 30 seconds. I'd love to have you back. But this is creating a turmoil within the Democratic Party. Many are coming out, leaders even within the Democratic Party and Democratic media personalities coming out saying that they will leave the Democratic Party if they continue going down this path. It's fascinating what's happening and frightening all at the same time. I want to thank you so much, Larry Taunton, Executive Director of Fixed Point Foundation. Incredible discussion. Deeply, deeply appreciate you coming on Washington Watch and breaking this down for us. All right, friends, that wraps up this edition of Washington Watch. We'll be back with you again tomorrow.
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2: Well, good afternoon and welcome to Bridge Bible Talk. 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You can also email us your questions, answers@bbtlive.org. 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And then we can never forget our faithful listeners on Facebook and YouTube. You guys can jump in on the action during the program and leave your questions in the comments section below. Pastor Lloyd Pulley. 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
3: Well, blessing being here and looking forward to it. Always fun having really getting some good questions lately, and but especially the ones on the Christian life. You know, there's so often the big connection between, you know, all you learn in the Bible and how do you apply it. Sometimes you run into some sticky, difficult situations. Sometimes it's just, you know, questions about service and, you know, what does this mean? How do I do this? Could be some family issue that, well, how do you apply a biblical principle? So there's lots of those ones that we've been getting lately, And it's fun to look into the scriptures because It's like the best counselor is the Word of God, and we just want to hopefully reflect that faithfully.
2: Absolutely. And it also means that people are reading and trying to figure out, how do I apply this to my life? And that's always the most important piece.
3: Yeah. I'm glad they are trying to figure that out, because otherwise it's just, you know, we're just going through the motions of religion, not saying, Lord, how does this really impact me for good? And the Lord's revealed his mind. It's like hanging out with God when you open the Bible.
2: Yeah.
3: I mean, just reading through it, it becomes enjoyable when you really just sitting down with God, in a sense, and like you're reading what he's showing you, and you're thinking about it. You might have some questions, put a little question mark there, call us in, you know, it'd be great.
2: Love it. 888-712-7434. That's 888-712-7434. We're here to answer any question you might have about the Bible or the Christian faith. So get on that line, give us a call, 888-712-7434. So, Pastor Lloyd, we'll jump into our email questions. We had an email question from Randy. He asked a question: What does the Bible say about families serving together at church, and should we serve in the same ministry or different ministries with our families?
3: Well, I think it's a great example, you know, to find, first of all, you know, to get plugged in somewhere that may be generic that you could both serve. You know, could be. Could be ushers, could be greeters. I see a lot of families greeting together. That's wonderful. Families sometimes serve in children's ministry together. We had a ministry called Training Children to Care that was more specifically teaching children. And, of course, it was involved all the family. The whole family would come and they'd serve in some project. And I love that. And that lost a little traction toward the end when the leader moved. And so we're praying about resurrecting that, because I love how you could serve all together as a family and meet other families in the process. So when you can, it's a great thing to do. Now, if your gifting is totally different from your spouse, that might be a challenge, but, you know, you can free each other up to serve in that capacity. And the very fact you're letting them go and do something that's unique to their skills and giftings, you're still part of that reward. So I think you can serve in that regard.
2: And what would you say, maybe to just to kind of touch on that point about different giftings? If you have, within your family, maybe, you know, you see something, you know, in your wife, as the husband, you see something in your wife, you see something in your children, how would you encourage them?

0: To get moving in a direction towards serving, you may not be able to lead in an area where you're not gifted, but you can encourage your family or encourage
1: You
0: people in
1: can
0: your
1: notice
0: family.
1: in family, like I remember my wife would, she read a lot, when the kids were young, and she'd write these little encouraging things, for sharing with other parents. I said, honey, you should put that in a little newsletter. That's just amazing. A Heart and Home newsletter came out of that. She would just pour all these stuff, quotes from different things she was reading, and it was powerful. And she had a gift of communicating and writing. So I encouraged her in that, and she really did a great job. And so I think it's really just recognizing, look, you might see something in your spouse, your kids, encourage them.
0: Yeah, and for sure, and for fathers out there, those are things you really need to be paying attention to and honing in on, because it's part of our responsibility as well to make sure that if we aren't, can't lead in certain areas, but we can encourage them to see their giftings and pursue
1: Hey,
0: it.
1: we used to have a Boy Scouts charter before they or chapter before that kind of got a little sketchy about that leadership of it and where it was going. It went woke, honestly, and so we started with Trail Life, and it was a
0: Yeah.
1: wonderful thing. Trail Life, really good way for men to pour into these young men in a Trail Life situation. We had our first Freedom Award, which is the highest level, like an Eagle Scout. And he's going on to college in the Midwest now, but he did a great job. It was a lot of work because there's also a biblical component, but it got a lot of fathers together with their
0: Yeah.
1: sons serving, doing project camping and doing projects for the church, doing various cleanups or builds. It was amazing. Plus, they hand out communion sometimes or Bibles during communion. It's
0: Nice.
1: really amazing.
0: Oh yeah, at our church they'll serve in that way. And it's a great question, Randy, because even not only biblically, obviously, but also just as being part of our society and our country, family is the fabric in many ways of our country. And that was something that was emphasized, and obviously it's emphasized in the Bible as
1: Yeah.
0: well.
1: We have a lot of problems in our nation, but I would say the number one, the root of all of the problems is the break of the family. Fatherlessness, divorce, families not together. It's hurting us deeply, and so we need to come alongside people that have had broken families and broken relationships and bring them into our extended church family and encourage them and see how the Lord can restore, because I was in a broken home and I suffered for that. Thank God for the Christian community that brought me in and helped me in that very crucial time.
0: Yeah. That's
1: All
0: a good
1: right.
0: question there. Thanks, Randy. 888-712-7434. That's 888-712-7434. You're listening to Bridge Bible Talk live in the studio today. Pastor Lloyd Pulley answering any question you might have about the Bible or the Christian faith. 888-712-7434. Joe, in an email question, asks this: does my depression mean that I am not saved?
1: No. Look, I can count quite a few people who went through periods of depression, including David,
0: Yeah.
1: certainly Elijah. I mean, literally, just like, let me die. I want to die here. I mean, you can't get it. Paul, despaired of life, so there are times when you go through challenges, and some might distinguish the difference between clinical depression, which might have a physiological reason behind it, which you need some maybe help, maybe some external things to help your physical, the reason is caused. But look, it's tough. And I think the hardest part is people, when they encounter someone that's depressed, they tend to kind of blank out. They don't know how to help them, and they almost kind of shun them or get away from them. And all the more you need to be encouraging, pray with them, go greet them, take the initiative. And include them in your life. And listen, there's a loneliness that is pervasive in our culture
0: Yeah.
1: today, and we need to be a part of that answer.
0: Yeah, I think that's a great point. Not to, in that suffering, to suffer alone, because our society, for sure, as good as it is to be your own individual and your own person and your own responsibility, being responsible on your own, in this regard, that is major, major problem.
1: Yeah, there's all kinds of, I mean, listen, the anxiety level is off the charts
0: Yeah.
1: because children, young people growing up with this sense of their own identity so tossed and turned and confused. And then on top of all that, the likes or not likes or, being excluded,

0: so much more intense. I remember being depressed if I didn't get a call from my friends on a Friday night. And now it's like you can not only not get a call, you can go online and see all your friends having fun and glad that you're not there kind of thing. Right. And it just shocks your system. So it's much more intense.
1: Yeah, 888-712-7434. That's 888-712-7434. You're listening to Bridge Bible Talk, where we answer any question you might have about the Bible or the Christian faith. We had a question from our YouTube page from Arthur. And Arthur said, last week I asked a question about a friend who is dating a guy who claims to be both a believer but also a womanizer. He only goes to church because of his girlfriend. What should I do in this situation?
0: Yeah, that was a follow-up question, yes. I think, to that. I guess we advise the girl to get out, get away from that.
1: Yeah.
0: And that was the follow-up for that. But look, what do you do? You know, look, if he's only going to church for his girlfriend, you know, I'd confront him and say, why are you in church? Do you believe this? And find out where he really is. And if you believe this, what does this mean for a real relationship? Are you pursuing I really want to caution young people about dating. You should never even date someone that you wouldn't consider marrying. I mean, that's the first thing. Look to see, would you consider marrying this person? Now, maybe you don't know much about them, and you might say yes. But as you start to get to know in a friendship, you'll have a lot more information before you jump into a relationship. That's why I think the ways that we can have friendships before we feel that pressure to date is so powerful.
1: Oh, yeah. Well, and, you know, I've made this point to couples before, and I'm sure you have too, not only just in dating but in premarital. But, you know, in the history of the world, dating is new. I mean, it really doesn't come onto the scene until the 1920s. And so not only do we, you know, we see the effects of it and it's had on our culture, but also it, for Christians, it's just it can be a dangerous game unless there's a, you know, something in mind, the end in mind.
0: You know, the first thing is if you have a group of close friends, huge, they will see things you don't see in other people, because you might be mesmerized by Charming Charlie. You might be mesmerized by, you know, wow, she's so spiritual Sue, you know, and you look at them and go, wow, they're amazing. And others that might know them and know you go, you know what, I'd really be careful, or keep an eye on this, or just watch yourself. You need friends around you that are going to caution you. Of course, you're going to think they're, you know, raining on your parade. That always happens. You got to have friends that you trust because they can help you keep from some very seriously bad decisions. Because we don't see oftentimes what's right in front of us. That's why we have people around us. And man, when you're in a good, solid community with some good friends who care for you, that want the best for you, looking out for you, that's huge.
1: Absolutely. And, you know, it ties into that, you know, the question that we were just talking about with depression. And there is that pressure for younger people and, you know, to not be alone and to have this pressure of, you know, having a boyfriend or a girlfriend. And then they rush into things and they're looking the thing for, you know, all the wrong reasons, and, you know, it leads to disaster.
0: I wouldn't trade many lonely Friday nights in college during that time in which I knew I was not ready for a relationship. I'm still growing. But it was hard here in the party right outside my dorm room. It was hard here and all the stuff going out there. But I knew if I went out there in it, I was not strong enough to do the right thing. And so I would just stay in and I go, Lord, I guess it's just you and me this weekend, and open my Bible. And I look back at that loneliness really made me dig my roots down deeper in the Lord. Mm. So it's not, loneliness is not always a bad thing.
1: Yeah, true. 888-712-7434. That's 888-712-7434. You listen to Bridge Bible Talk. We answer any question about the Bible or the Christian faith. 888-712-7434. Let's go to the line, New Jersey, to Sarah. Sarah, you're on Bridge Bible Talk.
2: I hear you every morning. You guys are with me from the moment that I wake up to when I leave work at the urgent care. Just have a quick question. I got into watching this apostle woman, that she's a witch. But who do I know that when I'm listening, who I'm listening to, is the real deal?
1: Yeah, that's a
0: tough
1: one.
0: You know, look, there are some very, very clever people out there that masquerade as spiritual. And we hear spiritual and we think automatic, oh, safe. You know, there's a lot of spiritual people that are under the influence of other spirits than the Holy Spirit. So the real key is, you know, test all things with the scripture. You know, if you hear anything that's coming out of someone's mouth that doesn't set right, maybe it sets your little red flag off or yellow flag warning. What's going on? A caution. Listen to that, and then wait till you can get around your more mature friends and say, hey, you know, what do you think about this? Or talk to your pastor. I mean, if you're impressed online with a number of people, it's always a good idea to maybe give that list of people to some trusted, more mature saint, and they can guide you through some of the things you might not see.
1: Yeah, and you know, there's going to be people during this, in the end days, the end times, if you will, that are going to disguise themselves yeah. in ways to gain prominence and power. There's one, I don't know, you know, who this, you know, Sarah, I don't know who in particular you're talking about, but there is somebody, you know, recently that's been making their rounds and they're on social media and you see that they show up to book signings and people are, you know, falling on the ground and you know, going wild, really. And, you know, that's supposed to be the sign of, you know, their apostleship as opposed to, you know, what we see laid out in the scriptures.
0: Yeah. Yeah. Jesus said they'll know you're mine by your love for one another, not your ecstatic, you know, experiences. Now, having said that, though, I believe in the spiritual gifts and I believe, but they're all meant, if you look at the spiritual gifts, how he emphasizes, they're all meant that you would be a servant to one another, not a show off of what you've got. And that, unfortunately, is when you have some showy gift and you start showing it and then marketing it and getting a big following because of it, you know, now you've got to keep producing it. And I saw so many fake things along the way.
1: Oh,
0: with people fake things because they've got to keep up the facade that they're hearing from God. I remember the guy that would have the word of knowledge. Wait, I'm getting something from God. Somebody over here, he's got a job as this or this or that. And later you find out that those people were interviewed and they got their information and description. And he had a little earpiece telling them where to look, what the guy was wearing. And man, people think this guy's amazing. So there's fake, but there is real. You know, God can give you a word of knowledge or wisdom and it can be very genuine and real. But when someone makes a big show of it, my flag goes up right there. Yeah. I'm going, that's not of the Lord.
1: Yeah, and rightly so. Yeah, it's a good question there, Sarah. And all the more to be vigilant in the Word, being discerning, looking at what we're seeing and seeing if it lines up with Scripture every time. 888-712-7434. That's 888-712-7434. You're listening
0: yeah.
1: to Bridge.
0: Give us a call.
1: Bible Talk. Jump on the line. Give us a call. We're here live with Pastor Lloyd Pulley, answering any questions you might have about the Bible, the Christian faith. So we got somebody on our YouTube here, Pastor Lloyd. It is a load hauler. All right, so maybe it's a truck driver, and he's just commenting in here to see if we can get it, and we're going to get you on the program here. And question is, where would you say the book of the Annals might be in reference to 2 Kings?
0: Okay, I do know that in 1 and 2 Kings, they frequently cite, and this was also written in the Book of Annals of the Kings of Israel, or the Book of the Annals of the King of Judah. So oftentimes, you know, the Kings of Israel would have been in 1 and 2 Kings, but these were separate documents, probably recorded documents of kings, reigns, wars, construction projects, and that sort of thing. And so during that time, the authors of what we're reading use them as historical sources, but the original books may not have survived. In Esther, there's the Book of the Annals of the Kings of Media and Persia, probably the Persian court records. Shouldn't be confused with the biblical books of 1 and 2 Chronicles, although some translations use Chronicles and Annals interchangeably. So you just have to listen to what it is. If it references the rest you can see in the book of this or that, if it's actually in the scriptures, it will be clear, but most of the time it's an extra source that they would refer to more details, but we don't need them because the Lord has included whatever we need, but you know, it is just being fair to let people know.
1: Sure. They're probably lost or destroyed. We don't need, like you said, we don't need them. One commentator I thought was a good line, the annals record everything that the kingdom wanted remembered and the Bible preserves what God wanted his people to know.
0: I mean, even in the first chapter, people wonder, well, who did Cain marry? And that's simply the result of the Bible doesn't go into all the other sons and daughters Adam and Eve had, and they had many, the Bible says.
1: Sure.
0: just doesn't list them because it's following the lineage to, it follows the

0: lineage for a short time with people that are going to play in the role, but it's focuses on the lineage all the way to eventually bring us to Jesus Christ, which we have now a record that can prove, you know, Jesus is, you know, connected with Abraham all the way through David, and right up until when he came.
1: Yeah, I think that's a great point. When you read, you know, because people will get, you know, admittedly, you get bogged down in Chronicles or the historical books, and you kind of find, you're looking around, you're like, you know, how do I, what am I here for? What is
0: not
1: being
0: a good
1: told?
0: Devotional there, you know, right. Reading a bunch of names. I get it.
1: Yeah, but, you know, to your point, you know, if you can zoom out from within the forest and look and say, okay, wait a minute, this is part of the biblical narrative. I mean, this is taking me somewhere.
0: These are real people, and it's following this a little bit, but it follows this all the way.
1: Exactly.
0: And you keep following the thread of redemption that goes right through.
1: Yeah. So, you know, when Pastor Lloyd always said, you know, the line that you always say, you know, keep reading. It's, you know, it's good to, yep. You know, with that in mind, understand it's all part of the one narrative points to Christ. 888-712-7434. That's 888-712-7434. Listen to Bridge Bible Talk, and we're here live in the studio with Pastor Lloyd Pulley answering any questions you might have about the Bible or the Christian faith. 888-712-7434. Going to go down to South Carolina to William. You are on the program.
2: Good evening. How are you today?
1: All right. Doing well. How are you?
2: I'm doing well. My question to you today is, from my understanding, and I'm calling for clarity, is that the Bible speaks pretty much of the last known prophet.
1: Mm-hmm.
2: It being John the Baptist,
1: right.
2: In the New Testament. But I know Paul speaks of some of the, not only gifts, but he said some would be apostles, some would be prophets, teachers and preachers and so on. And a lot of the churches today, especially in a lot of your, I guess, prosperity ministries, a lot of your Pentecostal ministries, a lot of people title themselves apostles or prophets, and different things of that. What is your thoughts, your say, and biblically, what? How could we define?
0: How can you define? Yes, that's a very good question. Paul wrote to the Corinthians in regard to this idea of spiritual gifts and the use of them and the limitation of them. And, you know, one of the things he mentions, the spirits of the prophets are subject to the prophets. And the idea is that the prophets aren't some they're not under some control. You know, they really they have a control of it. But Paul makes a very clear distinction by one very important thing. You know, he talks about, like, you know, other people that would maybe have a prophetic word or have a gift of prophecy, but everything was supposed to be tested. Now, how do you test a prophet? If a prophet is a prophet speaking from God, then what he says is true, right? Well, not so. There are false prophets. So how do you discern between a false prophet and a true prophet? Well, a false prophet is going to lead you away from Jesus Christ. It's going to be contradictory to the scripture. It's going to be revolved around what they want. And they had a writing in the early church to protect people from these false prophets coming in, taking advantage of Christians, you know, willing to be so nice. They come in and they had a prophecy that God wanted to have a big banquet. And that what they would say in the Didache is that if a prophet prophesies that God wants you to all have a big banquet, the test of him is he should not partake of it. If he does partake of it, he's a false prophet. So in other words, it's self-centered. But here's the thing. The very fact that we test the prophets to see, what do you test them with? Well, that's where the foundational prophets come in. And like you said, John the Baptist was the last of the Old Testament, if you will. And the foundation of the prophets, or the Old Testament prophets, that foundation has already been set for a long time. And then you come into the New Testament. All of that, you know, the apostles would have been representative of the New Testament, which they wrote, and now we have the record of the apostles. So between the prophets and the apostles, then you have that foundation, and Jesus is the chief cornerstone. So just think of foundational. So if someone says, hey, I'm a prophet, I'd say, really? Okay. So what do you got for me? You know, they could say whatever, and you test it with the scriptures. Typically, someone that has some sort of, like, a gift or ability to communicate the word of God, or has some gift of, you know,

0: tells the truth. There are charlatans, hucksters, frauds, imposters, quacks, cheats in every walk of life. So we have to be wise. And Satan is a very good strategy. He masquerades as an angel of light. And so people oftentimes get confused unless they're familiar with the Bible. The sheep know his voice and they follow him.
1: That help you out there, William?
2: Yes. Yes. Because I had a friend of mine say, oh, the prophet told me a few years ago that I was going to have 4 kids. And I just said, you're just going to keep having kids because the prophet told you that you were going to have 4 kids? I mean, things like that. I just don't. My thought was always that the prophets were to, as you said, tell the forecoming. Most in the Old Testament, the forecoming of Christ. I didn't know what the true benefit or meaning of prophets were today, but I knew in the Old Testament they were basically telling of the forecoming of Christ or responding to them of an incident or situation that they were in that God wanted them to be informed in or of.
0: Yeah, I mean, look, definitely there aren't any foundational prophets anymore because once Paul made this clear, once you have a foundation, you have the foundation. Jesus is the chief cornerstone. You've got the Old Testament and New Testament. That's our foundation. The apostles, the prophets, Jesus, chief cornerstone. Now, anything you build on that has to be in accordance with that foundation. So people can have, you know, maybe they feel a word from the Lord about something. Great. You know, if that doesn't come to pass, then that's a bigger problem. So we're not to respect that person if they begin to prophesy and their prophecies are wrong. And there have been many people prophesied when the Lord was coming back and have been wrong. Many people have prophesied other things and have been wrong. So we should not. We have to be aware. You know, that's basically it. Just the more familiar you are with the Bible, the more you'll be able to tell who's got the stuff and who's just got the hot air.
2: Right. Yes.
1: All right, William. Thanks for the call there. 888-712-7434. That's 888-712-7434. You're listening to Bridge Bible Talk. We answer any question that you might have about the Bible or the Christian faith. Going to go down to Alabama to Jennifer. Jennifer, you're on the program.
3: Hi.
1: Hey. What's your question for us today?
3: Okay. Like I explained to the person that answered, I have a boyfriend, and God's brought us out of a real dark place that we were stuck in for, I don't know, 12, 13 years. And we were basically addicted to every kind of drug that was out there. Hmm. Now, we were believing God, but I guess we kind of, you know, repented and got back on track again, and we don't even, you know, have sleep together anymore. But he doesn't believe he has to work. And doesn't it say if a man doesn't work, he doesn't eat or something like that in the Bible? And I mean, he's totally changed. We're no longer doing, you know, like I say, God saved us. It took me a lot of prayer. I've even had to be, you know, brought back to life with Narcan. Mm. And I'm still here, praise God.
0: Thank God.
3: How can I convince him? Or what can I say to him that is biblical that, you know, I can't let him go hungry and I can't let the bills go unpaid, but I need his help. And he's like, he doesn't feel like he has to work or do anything.
1: Jennifer, hang on to that question. We're going to answer it with you when we get back from this break.

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1: India has been called the greatest need on the planet. 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
2: Welcome back to Bridge Bible Talk. I'm your host, Pastor Rico Basso. We are live in the studio today with Pastor Lloyd Pulley, and we're answering any question you have about the Bible or the Christian faith. Right before break, we had Jennifer from Alabama on the line, and she had discussed some of her situation about her boyfriend and some of her past history. And essentially, Pastor Lloyd, the question was, you know, what should I do
3: to get him to work?
2: To get him to work. Get him up and going.
4: Yeah, you know, honestly, Jennifer, I would say this, that there's nothing you can say. You know, if a man does not lead, no amount of prodding or what he's going to force you to be is really not a girlfriend or even a wife, hopefully, but he wants a mom. He wants a mom to, you know, comfort him, but he doesn't want to do the work. And it's not good for him. So it's not about like you're frustrated providing and doing all this stuff for him. It's more frustrating for him that he's not being what he should be and can be. And that's you don't want to support that because that's not fair to him. I mean, the worst thing you can do to somebody who wants to just sit back and let others do everything for them is to do that. No, you've really got to say, no, you know, letting them go hungry would not be a bad thing.
2: Yeah.
4: You know, so honestly, you know, I really would pray the Lord protect you because, listen, when you with somebody that long and there hasn't been really a commitment or a move toward marriage, I think you've really just got to say, you know, that's not the direction. You know, I don't understand long-term dating relationships because it should be going toward a commitment. And if it's not, you've got to cut your losses. And I'll pray the Lord give you wisdom on that, though.
5: Well, thank you.
2: Yep. You're welcome there, Jennifer.
5: I just got one more. I know you got other callers. I got a quick question. I tried that, and he's still there. Everything you just said, I tried to cut it off. I told him I'm not his mother. And so I pray myself about the situation because I don't understand. I'm at a complete loss. And I've told him, I'm not your mom. You know, I can't keep doing this. You have to do something. And is it possible that maybe the Lord has a purpose for this relationship to see if I'm can go through this? I mean,
4: well, you know, you're putting a lot on yourself that should be his leadership. And you know, he by virtue of him not doing anything, you're being that person, and you think that's going to help you. It's not going to help you either because you're increasingly going to get frustrated. It's not what was meant. In fact, part of the problem, you know, in our nation is men that aren't being men and leaders and providers and protectors. Those are the two big functions of a man, provide and protect. And that always gives the wife then the ability to all that energy, knowing she's got covered with providing and protecting, she doesn't have to worry about that. Now she can focus on the children and pour everything into the kids. But where that provider and protector isn't there, now she doesn't have the energy to throw into the kids. The kids suffer, and eventually you have this spiral down in a whole nation, which we're seeing. I mean, we've got 70 million people now on welfare and dependent and not working, not caring for their family, not working hard. And that's why work is such a powerful thing. You know, 6 days work and one day you rest is a good foundation. Without work, we hurt ourselves, we hurt others. So I don't know if you want to continue to enable him to be somebody that's going to be not good for anyone who comes across him. I really pray the Lord would surround you with some good, Christian friends that can help you get out of that and get somewhere else. Let him be the man he's supposed to be on his own, because you're not helping him up to this point. He's kind of like taking advantage of you being there, and I really pray the Lord give you wisdom on that.
2: Yeah, and I wouldn't use the, you know, it's tempting too, like you mentioned, the long-term dating. You know, Jennifer, I know it's difficult, but don't let the length of time confuse you about what you have to do in this particular situation. I think that, you know, as difficult as it sounds, what we're saying is yeah, quite
4: you
2: honestly
4: need,
2: sound.
4: You need to have some support from your church, yeah. from your Christian friends, some encouragement, have them pray for you, get a game plan, maybe sit down with your pastor, talk about how a good process can happen, because we can't do that in the radio. We can't give you like that detail, right. And only those that know you well could really help you through that. But we'll pray for you.
2: Yeah, thanks for the call there, Jennifer. 888-712-7434. That's 888-712-7434. You're listening to Bridge Bible Talk, where we answer any question you might have about the Bible or the Christian faith. 888-712-7434. Going to go to New Jersey now to Dawn. Dawn, you're on Bridge Bible Talk.
3: Oh, wow. Oh, thank you so much. I listen to your program just about every day, and I love everything that you do. I support you 100%. I'll just do a quick synopsis here. I'm struggling with forgiveness. A quick summary. My husband and I have been married for 39 years, but we were separated since 2012. Not legally, but we're separated. The last 5 years, he lives in Alabama and comes up home during the summer, and then during the fall, he is back to Alabama. He was and still is not like, he's a drinker, but not as much as he was in the earlier days. He's like, in the earlier days, he was a functioning alcoholic. We have three grown children now, but because of what he has done, he's caused a lot of damage to the marriage and, his relationship with the children. I found out that he's also a narcissist, and he, over the years, has never apologized for his behavior. We were both teachers, and we had the summer off, and I wanted him to go away and get help, but he refused to acknowledge he had anything wrong with him. So now that we're older, I guess he is wanting to reconcile and get back together. But again, like I said, I struggle with the fact that over the years, he's never apologized and owned up to it and said, you know, look, forgive me. I mean, he would have said that, I would have done anything to save the marriage. We're still, like I said, legally married because I have cancer and I need the health insurance, unfortunately. So I'm not struggling with what to do. And I've been asking God to help me, lead me, guide me with the word to say, because he's also not confrontational. If I wanted to talk about a situation, if it gets too hot or heavy for him, he leaves. He jumps up and leaves. He won't, you know, it's almost like I'm dealing with a child. I hate to say that.
4: Well, alcohol has something to do with that. You know, when you start imbibing alcohol and it becomes part of your personality, your emotional growth ceases. So you start drinking at 13 and don't stop drinking to 43. You're at 43 years old. You've got the emotional makeup of a 13-year-old because you'd stop growing, and that's just the nature of it. So you are dealing with a child in some sense, and you know, and it's not good for you. It's not good for him. And sometimes, look, you know, we hear the concept of tough love, and it's not meant to be mean or cruel or anything, but you don't want to be a hindrance to him getting help. And as long as he's got this nice setup where he can come and kind of impose himself and he wants to pick up where he is and he's leaving a wake of damage with the kids and with you, it's not good for him. So I don't want you to think in terms of you're selfishly, you know, you need to get away from him. Really being with somebody and encouraging them, even though you're kind of discouraging them, look, when you condone something, you approve it. So, you know, when you allow it to happen, you're giving approval on it. So that's where I think you need to make it clear. It's not going to be something you're going to tolerate at all. And if that doesn't work for him, then this is just not going to work at all. But you know, look, again, I think you need a team of people around you that know you, a good support from your church, your pastor, a good community, people that can help you make a game plan and then stick by it. Because if you try to figure out, okay, what I'm going to do, I'm going to tell him this, and I'm going to do this. And in your mind, it sounds great, but then it never works out when you try to practice it. You have to have a well-thought-through plan and then stick with it and just pray through it. The Lord will strengthen you because it'll be hard on you too. You know, there's a dependence in both cases. So I do think that you've got to trust the Lord. He's going to take care of you. You're never wrong when you do the right thing. And, standing your ground may help him make a final decision to do the right thing. It may not, but at least it's a chance.
3: Yeah. Okay. Excellent. Thanks. Thank you so much.
4: Yeah.
3: Great advice.
4: Lord give you wisdom. And but again, I don't think you should do this alone. You really want to surround yourself with some real trusted friends and a pastor and counsel and make that decision to basically rescue him by forcing his hand to do the right thing. And it'll be good for him in the end if he receives it. He may not, though.
2: Yeah, and we appreciate the call and the candor and even trust us. You know, Pastor Lloyd, a lot of people call in, our listeners, they trust us. They trust us to give them biblical application, and we really appreciate that. And we
4: try our best to keep, look biblically, men need to be men and not boys, and that is a big problem. So, biblically, we can give you that, but when it comes to the fine-tuning advice, which you're in the middle of it, we really can't give you anything detailed on that other than get a good support group around you.
2: Yeah, they're the people closest to you, the people in your church, your church leadership, they're going to be the ones that can give you the surgical answer, if you will, what to do in the specific situation and scenario. But Dawn, thank you so much for that call. Appreciate that. 888-712-7434. That's 888-712-7434. Listen to Bridge Bible Talk, where we answer any question you might have about the Bible or the Christian faith. Going to go to Aisha, is that how you say it, from New Jersey?
6: Yes.
2: All right.
6: Hi, Pastor.
4: Hi, how you doing?
2: Hello.
6: Good, good. I love your program. I love it.
4: Oh, appreciate it.
2: Appreciate that.
6: My question is, and it probably has been answered before, but God is all-knowing. God is the head of our lives, and he's everything. Everything comes through God. But I was just wondering, it crossed my mind, when it comes to random acts of violence, like children getting killed or people, in the line of fire, is that also part of God's will? And that's my question. Thank you both.
4: Gotcha. Mm-hmm. I mean, those are some tough ones, when you see innocent people in the crossfire of, evil things being done and innocent people get hurt. And it happens in families, it happens in communities, it happens nationally, happens, internationally. So, there's a lot of evil in the world, and we're not going to have peace until the Prince of Peace comes. So in the meantime, God has called us, his people, to be peacemakers as best we can, to live at peace with all people as far as possible. Sometimes it's not possible. Sometimes you need to defend yourself, protect your family. You might have to use lethal force to do that. And inevitably, there are going to be people getting hurt. Of course, then there's natural disasters, what we consider. I mean, there's some horrific things that just happened in the Midwest with tornadoes. And, you look back and you go, Lord, why? I think all of us will always have the word why, because we live in one point of time and we can't see the future. And we don't know God's purpose ultimately. My wife and I, we've served the Lord our lives and raised our children in the ways of the Lord. We had a prodigal, long time for him to come back. And then when he did come back, he had all kinds of problems from that. And working through those things, eventually, he's now, thankfully he came back to the Lord. Thankfully he reconciled with us. And we know his passing was in the Lord. But my big thing was, Lord, could there have been another way? I would love to have seen him in ministry. And someone reminded me, he is in ministry. His passing impacted us, and all the things we had to learn to adjust to that made us who we are. So he still is alive in us. And I would say to any parent who's lost a child, you have not lost in one sense. All that you are becoming because of that child is not to be wasted. And so, there's evil, there's problems. We can't quantify that, but from God's perspective, yes, he sees the bigger picture. He knows what people are going to do, and he has chosen to give us freedom. He will limit a certain level of the enemy's attack, like he did with Job, but he does allow those attacks to come. And ultimately, you know, Job lost his children, and that was one of the hardest things, you know, when you think about it. Yeah. That's one of the most challenging passages in the Bible. But in the end, God's dealings with Job were good. And I love the fact that he doubled everything in Job, all of his money and all of his sheep and cattle. Everything was doubled except for children. They only got the same number of children that he had before. Someone says, well, why didn't he double the children? The answer to that is very simple. He did. It's just seven of them are in heaven and seven of them are on earth. So I hope that helps kind of get it from God's perspective.
6: Okay. Thank you, pastors. I appreciate it.
4: Lord bless you.
7: Yeah. And, you know, when we look at it at face value, we know that, you know, when we see in the Bible where God says, thou shalt not murder, that doesn't, you know, that's not, it's not God's will that people are murdering each other or doing horrible things.
4: All those horrible things are not like God's perfect desire.
7: Right.
4: But he has given choice to us. And, you know, think of all the sin and all the evil that literally he now bears on his shoulders when he died on the cross. He took all that sin upon him, Jesus, our Lord and Savior. And it's only tragic when someone doesn't take advantage of that free offer of salvation and forgiveness. Because it doesn't matter what a person's done, they can be forgiven.
7: Yeah.
4: I was amazed at some of the stories of people that whose children were murdered by somebody, and they went to jail, they did their crime, they're in jail, but the parents, being Christians, you know, decided to correspond with them and eventually led the guy to the Lord. And then, you know, when the guy got released, they were almost like family. Can you imagine being family close to the person that murdered your daughter? But that's what forgiveness does. It transforms life in ways that you can't fathom. And this person that did that crime is so changed and now is making a huge impact on other people. So, you know, God has a plan.
7: Yeah. God's sovereignty does not mean that, you know, evil will ever defeat God's plan. We don't know how it folds in many times, but it will never, never defeat God's plan. Good call. Good question. 888-712-7434. That's 888-712-7434. Pastor Lloyd, we got some questions from our YouTube page, and this one is from Arthur, and he asks, how does the sin of covetousness destroy a person? How can the sin of covetousness destroy a person?
4: Yeah, covetousness. Thou shalt not covet. That's the 10th commandment. And not covet a neighbor's wife, not covet a neighbor's house, not covet. That is desire. Like, after all the laws of don't murder, don't, you know, this, that, don't even desire to do the wrong thing. Covetousness is essentially idolatry, the Bible says. All covetousness is, I am believing that this thing I want and desire is going to make the difference. It's going to satisfy me. It leads people to do a lot of evil things, evil desire, greed. I mean, the ripping people off, taking advantage of others, pretending to be their friend while you're looking to get something from them. I mean, all the evil that comes. In fact, it comes from desire. You know, the Buddhist people had it right as far as the problems in the world comes from desire, but their answer is wrong. Try to stop all that desire. Well, you can't. What you can do is get a new heart from the Lord, and now you can desire the good things and want the best for others. One of the most amazing things that happened in my life was when I became a Christian. I felt filled by the Lord. I didn't need anybody else's stuff. I delighted in giving. I was once very stingy and selfish, and I became generous because I didn't care about myself anymore because God had me covered. So when you're in idolatry, it's because you're empty. You're trying to crave all these things to fill your life with money and pleasure and relationships, and you covet this person, and you get a beautiful wife, and you're coveting somebody else's wife. You get a great job, and you're coveting somebody who's making more money than you. It's never going to be enough. So it does. It leads people down many bad paths, and the Bible warns us about it.
7: Yeah, as a Christian, to wrestle with this, you know, obviously you always want to keep a check on your heart when you start, because covetousness doesn't just come upon you and take you over. It's, you know, probably starts out with you, you know, sort of maybe daydreaming about something, or and then it bleeds over. But you know, what you're saying as a Christian when you're coveting is you're saying something not just about what you want, but you're also saying something about what you believe, or how you believe God is treating you, right? Like, I'm at some disadvantage, or God is not giving me what I'm owed, and I want that thing or this person. And it's it's a troubled thing. So if you're a believer and you're kind of wrestling with that, that's something that you need to check on, especially with your relationship with God. Yeah.
4: The Bible speaks about, like, the love of money is the root of all kinds of evil, and it does. That desire is going to take you away from the really important things. And when you can be content, godliness with contentment is a means of great gain. You can get little gain by coveting this or that, but great gain comes from being content with what you have. It doesn't mean you don't work hard to improve, you know, and maybe get more resources or whatever, but then turn that into being generous. If you have more than you need to live on, what a joy it is. When people discover the art of giving and sacrificial giving particularly, it's really shocking how wonderful it is. The sense of you have something you're giving to someone else for the sake of the gospel or their help, and it's a wonderful thing. Freeing nature of that. Not to get credit for it, not wave your hand, look at what I've done. Do it behind the scenes, you know, let your right hand know what your left hand is doing, give, and give of your time. In fact, that is actually what is prescribed to a former thief. That's an amazing thing. Yeah. Let the thief steal no more. Rather, let him work with his hands that he may be able to give to others. That's in 1 Thessalonians.
7: Better to give than receive is the one that
4: absolutely
7: obviously comes to mind. Yep. We got about 2 minutes left here, Pastor Lloyd. And, you know, we got this email question from Sandy in the week, and she asked a question. She works in a school, maybe a school teacher or something, and she said, many of the students and teachers are supportive of abortion. What should or can I do to be an influence against that view? And I know this is a topic that for sure is near and dear, not only to your heart, but the heart of the people of Calvary Chapel Old Bridge, particularly because of the ministries that we have here. But,
4: you know, look, you have to remember your first calling at school and anywhere is to represent Christ. So you don't want to treat your coworkers and students as enemies because they have a different view. You know, listen carefully, ask sincere questions, speak the truth in love, Ephesians 4:15. You have to be gracious, respectful, even when your convictions are firm. Like I think of that tomato, be firm but sweet. And so when appropriate opportunity arises, you could say something. I believe every human life has God-given dignity, including life before birth. And I believe women facing difficult pregnancies deserve compassion, practical support, not necessarily the ending of the life of the child because we determine that's best. But how can we know that? You know, I can tell you many stories of people that had the worst time and their minds should have never been born and wish they were dead, you know, but God got a hold of their heart, and even that difficult situation, you know, turned it around for good. So I think you want to defend anyone who's shamed for, you know, unexpected pregnancy, and or come alongside them, help them, you know. You know, be gentle. If someone reveals they've had an abortion, don't look with shock or self-righteousness. But actually, it's one of those things where women have a hard time getting over because you can't. It's you're going to keep telling yourself over and over again. That's what I think pumps that much more of a pro-choice idea, because they feel the shame and they're trying to, you know, limit that shame or reduce that shame by saying everyone else should do this. The reality is we know in our heart we did wrong. God has a plan for that baby, and just pray for the Lord to give you wisdom in handling it.
7: Amen. Hope that answered your question. And Pastor Lloyd, that's all the time that we have for today. And thank you guys for listening. Thank you for calling in. If we didn't get to you today on the program, give us a call back tomorrow. We'll be back in the studio again live. And don't forget, you can also email us your questions, answers@bbtlive.org. In the meantime, stay in the Word. Keep reading your Bible. Keep looking up. We love you, and God bless.
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0: 1,777 feet long. He cut it through solid rock. The tunnel channeled water into the city. Even today, this spring still flows through the cutout rock channel. I'm sure on your tours to Israel with Pastor Jim, some of you have probably hiked up through Hezekiah's tunnel. If you haven't, please do. It's a wonderful experience. The psalmist here compares this river reservoir to God. He's saying that in the midst of the storm that's brewing on the outside of his life, on the inside of his life, there is a stream of vitality flowing under the walls of his life. You can't see it, but it's there.
1: God gives life and life abundance. In him is true peace for your soul. Even when the world around you seems hectic and out of control, God can bring order from the chaos in your heart. As you'll see in today's message with Pastor Sandy, God will keep moving inside you when you focus on him and let him. There's nothing that's out of his control. He'll never lead you into any situation where he won't also give you everything you need to get through it. He just wants you to keep him first. Now, here's Pastor Sandy in the book of Psalms, chapter 46, as he continues his message, When Waters Roar.
0: I have a friend of mine who didn't know that his downstairs toilet was the lowest toilet in his neighborhood. Until the day that the subdivision sewer system backed up, his toilet just kept pouring and pouring and dumping unwanted sewage into his house. There was nothing he could do to stop it. That's when life really stinks. This is also the helpless sensation you sense in an earthquake. Or as the psalmist puts it, the mountains shake with its swelling. There's nothing you can do when the ground begins to shake. You're at the earth's mercy. There are times in everyone's life when we feel like a whitewater swimmer or like a flood victim or the earth is shaking around us. And our reaction is to panic. It's a terribly hopeless feeling. You see, the psalmist gives another illustration of an out of control circumstance. He says, even though the earth be removed. Here's an alternative translation. Earth can mean land. Be removed can be rendered to change hands. Thus, some Bible scholars interpret the phrase, when the land changes hands. Imagine an angry army, armed to the teeth, storming into your town, controlling your streets. Invaders now dictate when you and your neighbors can come and go, and there's nothing you can do about it. This was the scene facing the Jews in Jerusalem. Of course, we could add to the psalmist's list of out-of-control situations, couldn't we? When I lose a job, or when my toddler pitches a fit, when a gossip is spreading lies about me and my family, when I'm raising teenagers and at the same time taking care of elderly parents, when a teenager acts in rebellion. I don't like to compare roaring waters and earthquakes and military invasions to parenting teenagers, but there are some definite similarities. When kids become teenagers, so much is now out of their parents' control. You lie in bed at night while the kids are out and about. Your mind races. Where are they? What are they doing? Are they in any trouble? And you're powerless to help. At that moment, there's not a thing you can do. When my life or when the people I love are out from under my control, I'm prone to fear. And fear can gain a stranglehold on a person's life. It saps us of our energy. It paralyzes our initiative. It stymies our vision. It certainly steals our joy. Where do we run when the waters roar? Well, Psalm 46 provides us the answer. God is our refuge and strength, a very present help in trouble. No matter how deep the waters get, God's feet still touch bottom. Even in raging water, his legs are strong enough to stand in the current and anchor my life. No matter how severe the storm, God can shelter me through it if I hold his hand, if I lean on him. God is a refuge. My daughter used to be a cheerleader. The best there ever was, in fact. I heard thousands of cheers and chants while she was growing up. But here's my favorite. As a matter of fact, me and her three brothers, we'd all get in the living room and we'd all get together and we'd start mimicking Natalie and her friends and we would, you know, do our cheer. And it was funny at the time. Here's my favorite. Rain can't rock this house. Thunder can't rock this house. Lightning can't rock this house. And you can't rock this house. Pretty good cheer, huh? Yeah. That's what the psalmist is saying about God in verses 2 and 3. He says it doesn't matter how out of control life gets. Bring on the rain, the thunder, the lightning, the virus. It doesn't matter. God is our refuge and strength. God is what we need when and where we need Him. But here's a vital point. God is our refuge in the storm, not from the storm. Notice again, verses 2 and 3, it's not if the earth is removed or if its waters roar. It's though the earth is removed, though the waters roar, though the mountains shake. You know, there are two kinds of faith. Though faith and if faith. If faith says, God, I'll trust you if you bless me. God, I'll live for you if you solve my problems. I'll obey you, God, if you make my life easy. That's not real faith, friends. That kind of faith gets washed away in the storm. Real faith is though faith. God, I'll love you though the earth is removed. I'll serve you though my life is turned topsy-turvy. I'll trust you though I feel abandoned and forsaken. The psalmist knows being a child of God doesn't insulate him from tight spots, but it makes him eligible for God's help and comfort in the midst of his stress. Friends, community, Christianity is not immunity from trouble, but it's community with God. Give your life to Jesus, and He comes on board with all His sustaining resources. I've learned when the waters roar, you have a choice. You can focus inside, or you can focus outside. Notice verse 4 tells us, there is a river whose streams shall make glad the city of God, the holy place of the tabernacle of the Most High. God is in the midst of her. She shall not be moved. There was danger on the outside of the city, but the psalmist is focused on who abides inside the city. God is in the midst of her. I love what one author says of Jesus. We see him in the midst of the upper room after his resurrection, in the midst of the lampstands walking among the churches in Revelation. He is always in the midst. Remember, Jesus said, where two or three are gathered together in my name, there I am in the midst of them. Jesus doesn't take us out of the mire of this life. No, he rolls up his sleeves and he jumps into the mess with us. He gets in the midst of what we're in the middle of. This was Jesus' approach in saving the world. God became a man. He got down on our level. He tackled the same issues that we face every day. Recall the name the angel gave to Joseph? Mary's baby would be called Emmanuel, which means God with us. Or as the psalmist might say, God in our midst. Notice the contrast here in verse 4. There is a river whose streams shall make glad the city of God. In verse 3, the psalmist has talked about roaring waters. There was a rising flood of troubled waters threatening to drown the city of Jerusalem. But there was also a stream of encouragement and rejoicing that flowed into the city to refresh its inhabitants. There was an actual physical parallel to this imagery. Before the reign of Hezekiah, Jerusalem's water supply was outside the city walls. The Gihon Spring bubbles up in the Kidron Valley just east of the city. In anticipation of this Assyrian invasion, King Hezekiah carved a tunnel 1,777 feet long. He cut it through solid rock. The tunnel channeled water into the city. Even today, this spring still flows through the cutout rock channel. I'm sure on your tours to Israel with Pastor Jim, some of you have probably hiked up through Hezekiah's tunnel. If you haven't, please do. It's a wonderful experience. The psalmist here compares this river reservoir to God. He's saying that in the midst of the storm that's brewing on the outside of his life, on the inside of his life, there is a stream of vitality flowing under the walls of his life. You can't see it, but it's there. And God is that river. God is the artesian spring that bubbles up from the deepest part of our hearts. I have a friend of mine. His name is Kenny. I love Kenny. He's an expert fisherman. He has trophies of huge bass that he's plucked out of the lakes over at Stone Mountain Park. I marvel whenever I see his catches because I could fish Stone Mountain Park from now until eternity and never get a nibble. I just figured all the fish over there were state employees, always on vacation. But let me tell you Kenny's secret. He's got maps of the lake bottoms. You see, years ago, a river flowed around the mountain. And today's lakes were made by flooding out those riverbeds. But Kenny still knows where those subsurface rivers ran. And the underwater banks that draw those big bass. And he can send his lures to school right along those banks and catch his limit every time. He's a smart guy. And this is what the psalmist does when the floods come, when the troubles overwhelm him. He remembers the river that runs under the surface of his life. The Holy Spirit lives within him and within us to bring us God's joy and love and peace and strength. In his book, Reaching for the Invisible God, author Philip Yancey, he suggests that it would help our faith if we viewed God's intervention in our lives not so much as coming down from above, but as rising up from below. Yancey writes this, "We tend to view God's interactions like light rays or hailstones or lightning bolts falling from the ground. Perhaps we would do better to picture God's interaction as an underground aquifer or a river that rises to the surface in springs and fountainheads." The last stanza here of Psalm 46 will describe how God comes down to intervene on behalf of his people, to defend Jerusalem from her enemies. But never forget, prior to God's deliverance from trouble, God rises among his people in the midst of that trouble. God is a river of refreshment. As Jesus promised us in John 7, verse 38, "He who believes in me, as the scripture has said, out of his heart will flow rivers of living water." Before he saves you from the trouble, he wants you to be a light for him, a witness for him, and show the world that you can be content and at peace in the midst of that trouble. Once a man was wandering through the desert. He was in search of water. This guy was dying of thirst when he encountered a merchant selling neckties. He's thinking, "What do I need a silly necktie for?" He just continues past him, pushes on, crawling through the hot sands, desperate, dehydrated. He tops a hill and he sees a restaurant below. Wow, he's saved. He musters all his remaining energy and he races down the hill. When he reaches the front door of the restaurant, there's this huge sign that reads, "Neckties required." Think about it, you'll laugh later. Likewise, when circumstances are good and you're riding high, you might not see the need for Jesus. But when the waters roar, and trust me, they will, and you're about to go under, you'll need a spiritual river to slake your thirst and provide you a supernatural surge. Well, the rest of Psalm 46 describes God's outward deliverance of Jerusalem. At the end of verse 5, the psalmist writes, "God shall help

0: helper, just at the break of dawn, the nations raged. The kingdoms were moved. He uttered his voice. The earth melted. The Lord of hosts is with us. The God of Jacob is our refuge. Selah. Like Indians in the old westerns, ancient armies never attacked at night. It was always at first light, at the break of dawn. But at the break of dawn, God was ready. The nations raged, but God uttered his voice. The earth melted. Before the Assyrian troops could launch their attack, at daybreak, the angel of the Lord took to the offensive. It's another example of God appearing in the nick of time. If you're like me, that's happened often in my life. God stretches our faith, then he makes us wait. He teaches us patience and endurance. And then when we think that the door is closed, that it's too late, he comes to our rescue in a way we never would have thought. The psalmist invites us here in verse 8. Come, behold the works of the Lord, who has made desolations in the earth. He makes wars cease to the end of the earth. He breaks the bow and cuts the spear in two. He burns the chariot in the fire. Verse 10 is vitally important. As a matter of fact, if you mark in your Bible, here's a verse you need to underline. Be still and know that I am God. I will be exalted among the nations. I will be exalted in the earth. When the Assyrians attacked Jerusalem, there was never a question in heaven as to what God would do. God is love. God is God. He loves and protects his people. What made it an issue in the mind of King Hezekiah and the Jews in Jerusalem was fear. And this is why God tells them, be still and know that I am God. See, fear grows in the noise of conflicting voices. Trust me, listen to the noises of this world and you're destined for fear and confusion. You listen to skeptical friends and a sensationalistic media and a doubting society, and it'll only give sanction to your fears. In the noise, fears takes root. It's only when we come to the quiet and let God speak to us that our faith grows. One author writes, the more we train ourselves to spend time with God and alone, the more we discover that God is with us at all times and in all places. The Greek philosopher Sophocles once said, to him who is in fear, everything rustles. In other words, our sense of God's presence gets lost. Faith gets quenched. Fear fills our hearts. Doubts prevail. Whenever we get caught up in life's confusion and chaos, God is always in control in the good times and in the bad times. But the noises of this world drown out that realization. We're reminded of it only when we get still. Here's the irony. As I mentioned earlier, fear becomes a threat when my life spins out of control. Fears try to climb on board when the waters roar and I can no longer navigate. In the storm or in the flood, I'm prone to fear because I lose control. But verse 10 implies that faith also grows when I lose control. Understand, losing control is inevitable for all of us. The reality of life is that none of us are in control. At some point, we all face forces greater than ourselves. Here's the difference, though, between faith and fear. Fear grows when control slips from hands that desperately want to hang on to it. Whereas faith grows when control is voluntarily given over to God. See, fear and faith are nurtured by how we respond to out-of-control situations. When life goes haywire, faith knows that God is still in charge. He is the ruler over every situation. Verse 6 utters, he uttered his voice, the earth melted. One breath of his mouth, and the earth melted. God is the ruler over every situation. You know, engineers that design the long, tall suspension bridges, they realize that these bridges conjure up fears within the drivers that cross them. This is why some states' DOTs offer a driving service to get a bridge of phobic drivers safely to the other side. For example, the Chesapeake Bay Bridge in Maryland. It's 4 miles long and it stands 200 feet above the surface of the water. And every year, state workers take the wheel of 1,000 cars to drive scared motorists across the span of the bay to the other side of the bridge. And this is the key to us getting over our fears. Voluntarily taking our hands off the steering wheel of our lives and letting Jesus drive. Faith relaxes. Faith chills out. It stops fretting and plotting and conniving and manipulating. Carrie Underwood's right. We should let Jesus take the wheel. Just be still and know that God is God. Before Moses parted the Red Sea, he told the Hebrews, stand still. Before Ruth was adopted into God's family, Boaz told her, sit still, my daughter. Before God defeated the nations that had risen up against King Jehoshaphat, he told the people of Judah, stand still and see the salvation of the Lord. I hope we get it. Before God acts, often, before God does a single thing, he first asks his people to be still before him. Psalm 46 closes with verse 11. The Lord of hosts is with us. The God of Jacob is our refuge. We read earlier the name given to Jesus at his birth. It was Emmanuel. It's translated God with us. Here in verse 11, the psalmist, he reaches the end of his praise and he shouts out the exclamation, the Lord of hosts is with us, or in essence, Emmanuel. He has looked over the walls of Jerusalem and he has seen the defeated Assyrian troops, their corpses scattered across the valley, and he credits Emmanuel. See, I believe that long before Jesus was born in Bethlehem, he had already been to battle, that it was the pre-incarnate Jesus, the eternal Son of God, who came as the messenger of the Lord, the angel who delivered Jerusalem that night from the Assyrians. And this is why I pointed out, if the Assyrian army was no match for our Lord Jesus, then neither are the troubles that plague you. Selah. Pause and think this over, please. Is God your refuge? Have you turned the control of your life over to Jesus? Hey, do you believe he is the ruler over every situation? And if you're a child of God in a tight spot, if troubled waters are roaring over your life, then recall that God is with you in the midst of your struggle. Look inward, friend. Drink deeply. Never forget that there is a river of living water flowing beneath the surface of your life. When the waters roar, be still and know that God is our refuge, God is our river, and God is the ruler. In Jesus' name, amen.
1: 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We're looking at a variety of psalms written by different authors. Just like those many voices, you're listening to a variety of teachers in this series as they bring the truth of God's Word. Our series, Greatest Hits, gives you an idea of some of the psalms written. What was their purpose? What were they communicating? Do they relate to today? The answer to all of these questions is answered each time we open the book of Psalms, finding that people were seeking God and finding Him in the valleys and also on the mountaintops. This is how it is for us today, too. We can run to God in the hardest of heartaches. We can also see His beauty and glory in a sunset, or when we're just filled to the brim with overwhelming gratitude. Psalms are an honest pursuit of our Creator, asking for answers, interaction, and expressing delight and comfort, knowing He's there. We trust this is your response today. And if not, please go to our website, ccvb.net, and seek out more resources that can orient your heart and your thinking toward God. 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
1: 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That blows my mind every time.
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1: 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Now, this is a series about who Jesus really is, not the Jesus of popular opinion, but the Jesus of the Bible, God Himself who stepped into our world. The Gospel of John tells us that Jesus Christ took on human flesh and walked amongst us as a man. So that brings up the question a lot of us have asked and wondered, why did Jesus have to become a man? You see, the greatest miracle of all is that God would leave heaven and clothe himself in human skin. He got tired, he got hungry, his feet got dirty, just like you and me. He came down to where we live so we'd know he understands exactly how we feel. So today, Pastor Jack teaches us that Jesus came to us to reveal the very nature of God. When we look at how Jesus loved, taught, and forgave, we're seeing the Father himself stepping into human life in a real and personal way. Now with his message called Christ, the Word Made Flesh, here's pastor and Bible teacher, Jack Hibbs.
2: Dive into what is part three now of our study entitled Christ, the Word Made Flesh. We are doing a series on the life and times of Jesus Christ, and we come now to our third consideration, and that is Christ, the Word Made Flesh. This is what the Bible declares concerning Jesus. It says in John chapter 1, verse 1, in the beginning was the Word, and the Word was with God, and the Word was God. He was in the beginning with God, and all things were made through Him, and without Him, nothing was made that was made. Verse 14, same chapter, verse 14 says, and the Word became flesh and dwelt among us, and we beheld His glory, the glory as of the only begotten of the Father, full of grace and truth. I'd like you to mark that in your Bible there in verse 14, full of grace and truth. That's what we're going to be looking at this morning, in that we are considering today Christ, the Word made flesh. We have been going, and we shall continue to go throughout this series, to the theme verse of what we're studying. That is Colossians chapter 2, verse 9. And all of our 16 weeks together, Colossians chapter 2, verse 9 really brings everything together. And look at it there with me. Colossians 2, 9 says, for in Christ all the fullness, the effulgence, the presence of the Godhead dwells in bodily form. And we're going to see exactly what that means by the time we come to the end of this series. It's so very, very important to us. But we want to take in a couple considerations today. In fact, more than a couple. We'll look at seven of them. So get your pen ready, as we're going to be taking notes on seven very important points regarding Christ, and that He's been made available to us in the flesh. We want to ask the question, like any good five-year-old, why? Why? Not a question to be an antagonist, not a question to unreasonably argue, but a question to ask because we want to know. Why did Jesus have to become a man? You ought to be able to answer that question of anyone who asks you why. If someone should ask you, why should I believe in Jesus Christ? You should be able to give them an answer. Now, don't show me your hands. It's not important that you show me your hands. But how many of you are really Christians this morning? If you were really a Christian this morning that's been in the family of God longer than a month, you should be able to tell people why Jesus came and how He came. The reason why He came is because He has come to deliver a world from sin. How He came is by being draped in human flesh. And so we look this morning to the study, Christ, the Word made flesh, because it is so very, very central to the doctrine in which God is teaching us in the Bible. In our previous studies, we saw Christ in eternity, And that whole study was focused around the fact that Christ is pre-existent, that Jesus never had a beginning. Don't you dare think for a moment that his life began in that Bethlehem manger. Oh no, the Bible says that he has always existed. In fact, the Bible says that all of the created universe, the physical realm, and the spiritual realm that exist, angels and the like, have been created by Jesus Christ himself. Colossians chapter 1 tells us this. Not only did Christ exist from all eternity, but we saw in our last study last week that Christ had a first coming. Yes, he was born in Bethlehem. Yes, he was laid in that manger that we looked at last week. But the real gist is that Christ came during that last final week of his life, his true coming. That is, the nation was held responsible to identify the coming of Messiah. The Old Testament prophets had forewarned them. Nehemiah had warned them. Jeremiah had warned them. Isaiah and Daniel had warned them of how to acknowledge and recognize the Messiah. And Jesus came on a prescribed day, a very specific day, given in the prophet Daniel. And Jesus held that nation to know, listen, the day of his visitation, the arrival to Israel, to the city of Jerusalem, and as we focus our microscope even further, to the Temple Mount itself. That was the first coming of Christ, technically in the theological sense, during that last week of his life, his first coming. The second coming is very much like the first. The second coming, though it's futuristic, has to deal with the nation Israel. It has to do with the city of Jerusalem. It has to do, as we focus in our microscope, on the Temple Mount specifically. During both of those occasions, it will have been said, when they're all culminated, that it was a public affair. Both believers and non-believers alike saw Jesus, or will see Jesus, in the second coming. The Bible says that when he comes in the second coming, every eye on the earth will see him. And by the way, the people who don't know him, the Bible says that they will mourn because of the wrath of the Lamb of God coming from heaven. Not to be mistaken between the second coming and the rapture of the church, something totally different. One is public, the other one is clandestine or secretive, quiet. One is every eye will see him, one will be the believers are the only ones who see his appearing, not his coming. One is physically or bodily to the earth. The other one is just to our atmosphere, where he descends out of the stratosphere, comes into the atmosphere, receives the body of Christ in 1 Thessalonians chapter 4. Very, very important. One is Gentile in context. The other is Jewish in context. The rapture of the church, altogether different. The first coming, the second coming, specifically dealing with the nation of Israel. We looked at that last time, and that in the coming of Christ, in his first coming, we dealt with the doctrine of the incarnation of Christ. That is God. Listen, this, I love saying this because it's so radical. That God draped himself in human skin. You know, that's the greatest miracle of all. That God would leave heaven and clothe himself with human frailty. That blows my mind every time. Jesus came into the world as a baby. He was 100% man, the Bible teaches us, but 100% God. When Christ took on the form of a man, it was once and for all, people. We don't realize that. We don't often appreciate that Jesus right now at this hour, shortly after the hour of 10 o'clock, right now this morning, Jesus is the God-man seated in heaven. He will forever be the God-man. Before Jesus was born in Bethlehem, he was God, of course, but he did not wear human skin. And we'll see this morning how he valued you and I so much that he considered the drawback, the debt or detriment of taking upon a human body, and he weighed that out and he said, I love them and I'm going to go die for them anyway. And it's a wonderful thing to realize that right now in heaven, there is Jesus Christ, the mediator between man and God, who the Bible says is praying for you and I. Don't you know that? The Bible says he's praying for us. That seems kind of strange, doesn't it? But he's praying for us. He is praying. And who's he praying to? The Bible teaches us the Father. Do you think him and the Father have anything together? Little cahoots, a little bit? About a fellowship, about maybe a treaty? When Jesus prays for you or me, do you think the Father's going to say, I'm not listening? Oh, no, we have our Jesus praying for us. And we're going to see how important that is as he is our high priest as we look at our study today. The first thing we're going to look at this morning, very important, consider it with me, is this. We're going to look at our first point out of the seven. By his humanity, Jesus has revealed God to man or to mankind. By his humanity, Jesus had to come as a human or else we would never have been able to identify with God. Not only that, but he sends us the message that Jesus coming in the likeness of human form associates with us. He is telling us by his coming that he knows how we feel. He knows what we're going through. He knows what it's like to traffic around this globe. And so the first thing that we see this morning is that he has revealed God's nature to us. This is a wonderful thing. It's so important that you and I understand God's nature. And when I say nature, it's meant to be this. His very actions, his activity, God's way. You can be a brand new Christian and not understand all the Bible, or even much of the Bible. You may not be able even to memorize a verse yet, but it's so critically important that you read the Bible and understand God's nature. Example, you can know very little of the Bible, but yet if somebody comes up to you and says, oh, you know what? God told me that I should, and they articulate some rude or stupid thing. You could quickly say, you know what? There's something wrong with what you just said. That just doesn't ring true to me. I'm a Christian, and I just don't think God is that way. That is the Holy Spirit speaking to you regarding the nature of God. We would never have known the nature of God unless Jesus Christ would have come to earth. We would have looked to the Old Testament, and with that, we would have glimpses of God's personality and will and nature, but we would never have understood it much without Jesus coming. And the world today, by the way, is a little bit more acquainted, even the non-believing world, who might know something intellectually about Jesus. They know something about the nature of God, though not what you know. Jesus Christ has revealed or unveiled to us the nature

has revealed or unveiled to us the nature of God. John chapter 1 verse 18 says, "Now no one has seen God at any time. The only begotten of the Father, the begotten Son, who is in the bosom of the Father, he has revealed him or declared him to us." Now listen to this. In John chapter 1 verse 18, the Bible uses there the word begotten Son, and it capitalizes the word Son. You can see that in your scripture. Son, S-O-N. Well, what's really fun about that verse is that the King James translators back in 1610 didn't know quite what to do with it. Because the word there is not son, like you would say to your son. The word in the original Greek language is this. And those of you who have an NASB, a New American Standard Bible, you have it translated in the exact Greek as it appears in the Greek. And it's this. Listen. John 1:18. "No man has seen God at any time. The only begotten God who is in the bosom of the Father, he has

0: puts in God because the word is theos that appears there in Scripture. That's a powerful argument. If anybody comes to you and says, well, you know, the Bible nowhere says that Jesus is God. Well, it certainly does in a lot of places. But in John chapter 1, verse 18, the word son, theos, is God himself. That God himself has come declaring or explaining the very nature of God.
1: 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And now, let's get back to today's message. Once again, here's Pastor Jack.
0: In Matthew chapter 1, verse 23, the Bible says to us, behold, the virgin will be with child, and she shall bear a son, theos. And they shall call his name Emmanuel, which is a name attributed to God only. Emmanuel. Notice the spelling, I-M-M-A-N-U-E-L. In Hebrew, you read right to left. That's God who is among us. You read it, E-L, God. That's his name. L, E-L, God. Emmanuel, God among us, or God with us. It's a title of Jesus Christ, both out of the Old and New Testament alike. John chapter 14, verse 6 through 8, Jesus said to us, I am the way, the truth, and the life, and no one comes to the Father but through me. If you had known me, you would have known my Father also. And from now on, you know him and have seen him. And we'll explain that in a second. Philip said to him, Lord, show us the Father, and it will be sufficient for us. And Jesus said to Philip, have I been so long with you, and yet you say you do not know? He says, he who has seen me has seen the Father. Now, what does Jesus mean by that? If you looked at Jesus, and wouldn't it have been great to look at him? Wouldn't it be great? Haven't you? You and I have been guilty of this, haven't we? Haven't we once or many times said, if I could just see Jesus, or I would have done anything to live back then? It's just a common thing. It's natural. What would we have experienced? Well, what if we would have touched him? What did he feel like? What do you think? Did he feel like a normal human? Oh, yeah. He was such a normal human that many people didn't recognize him. He had a certain body aroma, as every individual has. He had certain looks. He had certain personality type things. Maybe he had a kind of an awkward or funny giggle at times. Maybe when he laughed, it was loud. We don't know. But he was so human. See, we begin to portray Jesus in our mind that he's somehow a superhuman. No, he was the God-man. He was 100% God, and he's 100% man. But listen, he was totally God and totally man. And we're focusing on the fact this morning of his manhood or his humanity. Jesus did not walk 6 inches above the ground. Jesus' feet got dirty. Jesus got sweaty. He got tired. Jesus often was hungry. Jesus said, I don't own a home. I live just out in the open. I have no place to put my stuff, my head even at night. I use a rock to sleep on, you know. He would wake up like you and I wake up, and maybe there's a little crick in his neck or his elbow had been bruised when he bumped into the stall or to a cart or whatever. We have so either caused him to be so far from our touch and that we've exalted him, and that's good, but we have failed often to bring him down and to associate with him. And that's the reason why God came in Jesus Christ, to reveal God's nature to us. And so when Philip said, show us the Father, what Jesus was saying is, the Father is not 5'11 or 6 feet or 6'2. That's not what he's saying. It doesn't mean that the Father has long hair or a beard. What he is saying is, have I not been so long with you and you still ask me to show you the Father? He who has seen me has seen the Father. Philip, the things I say, the Father says. The things I do, it's what the Father does. The decisions I come to, Philip,

0: course. They grab her from her mate and drag her down the street to Jesus. She's probably wrapped in a sheet at best. And they stand in there. They're all dressed in robes. What an intimidating moment. Can you imagine? They're all standing there in their religious, pride-puffed faces, saying, "Moses says she should die. What do you say?" And this, the Bible says, they were trying to trick him, to catch him in his words, which leads us to believe it was a plot. They set this up. They probably hired the man to entice this woman so that they could catch her. And so Jesus just quietly, and this is how the Father is. Jesus stooped down and began to write in the dust. And it says that from the oldest down to the youngest of the scribes and Pharisees, they went away. The oldest guy peeled off first. You know why, don't you? The longer you live, the more sins you rack up in your life. Jesus looks at this one guy and says, "Fred," and he writes his sins in the dirt. Can you imagine? And it says that they, being convicted, turned away, the oldest first, then to the youngest. And the youngest, that's interesting. People who are steeped in religion and religiosity without having a personal relationship with Jesus and they're young about it, they get puffed up. Can you imagine that last guy standing there? He's not going to get anything on me. And Jesus writes there in the dirt his name and his pride and his lustful thoughts and his anger, his temper. And it says the man went away. And then Jesus says, "Woman, where are your accusers?" And she says, "Lord, I guess I don't have any." And he says, "You're right. Neither do I condemn you. Go now and live no longer in this sinful practice." That's the Father. That's exactly, Jesus spoke exactly what the Father would speak to us today if that situation was present. Would to God that we as Christians would exercise such grace and truth, huh? Seems like churches in these days either are so liberal and so lenient and so vacant from the Word of God that they go one way, or they get so legalistic and bound up that they're vacant from the Word of God in another way and stone the very people that come to them. Jesus says, "Neither do I condemn you." The very nature of God. When Jesus walked and spoke and taught, the very essence of God was being shown to the world. That's why he said, "I'm the Son of God." And we looked at this before. It's a position in that culture, as you know, that's equal to, not less than. A very important thing that we need to consider also, revealing God's nature, is this. That Jesus Christ has come and revealed God to man by revealing God's doctrine. By revealing to us the doctrine of God. That is the word doctrine for teaching. The teachings of God. The Bible says in Matthew chapter 5 that Jesus there sat down and taught the people. And they were all astonished because he taught them as one having authority. In other words, when he taught, he spoke knowing what he was talking about. And they said, "Man, he teaches." He teaches and he taught. The word in the Greek to be a teacher or teaching them is a word to impart knowledge, information, instruction. And when it says that he taught them, it's the word in the Greek didasko. It means that he gave them the information and then acted it out with them. Many of you are involved in the construction world and field, and you have journeymen and you have apprentice. And the journeyman imparts to the apprentice. This is exactly the teaching style that Jesus was involved in. He would speak to them as a journeyman, but as that journeyman is, he would turn to the apprentice, that's us and the disciples, and he would begin now to teach us hands-on what we were taught by verbiage. Are you with me? It's a great way to learn. It's the only way to learn. One of the great setbacks is going to a Bible college or to a seminary, getting all kinds of head knowledge without any practical experience, or to go through a practicum. They miss it. And then all of a sudden they have their degree and they're launched out in the world and they don't know how to even do a church. They don't know how to conduct prayer meetings or a service. But they've got all the head knowledge about the theological Tweedledees to the Tweedledums. But they can't do practical ministry, which is where God is. He's in the practical ministry. And Jesus has revealed to us God's doctrine. When Jesus opened his mouth, he spoke what the Father gave him. He did what the Father wanted him to do. That ought to encourage you.
1: 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Thanks for spending some time with us today. You know, this message is part of Pastor Jack's series called The Life and Times of Jesus Christ. It's a series about the real Jesus of the Bible, God in the flesh, and why knowing him more deeply changes everything.

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